0: in the scripture to Isaiah 61 and says, this has been fulfilled in your ears, meaning this prophecy now fulfilled in me, the Messiah. I am the one of whom Isaiah 61 is speaking. And he says this to them. And first of all, they're kind of not very responsive, but then later he told them a story from the Old Testament that indicated that he came to the Gentiles as well as to the Jews, and that's when they took him into this precipice in Nazareth and they want to throw him down. What do you mean the Messiah came to save Gentiles? He's only come to save Jews. But what is he saying? Why did he sit there and read the chapter of Isaiah 61 and Luke chapter 4? Because he's telling every one of us that in him, the Christ, you can exchange your torn garment of sadness with his garment of gladness. That in him, the Christ, you can replace your garment of despair with his garment of praise. That in him, the Christ, you can throw away the garment of sorrow and cloak yourself with his healing and the garment of his power and forgiveness. In him, the Christ, you can cover up your nakedness of discouragement and despair with a beautiful garment of joy. Now, beloved, it is only in the lifting up of the name of Jesus that evaporates the cloud of discouragement. I don't know of any other way. It is when you move your lips in praise and worship and adoration on a daily basis that he moves his power and his strength and his joy in you. It is when you fix your eyes on Jesus and Jesus, the praise of Jesus, well, he changes your desires. He will change your relationships. He will change your perspective. And he will change your sensitivities. Well, if that's not enough, let me give you another reference. From Isaiah 40, beginning at verse 28. Mark it down. I'm going to read it for you, but mark it down. Do you not know? Have you not heard? The Lord, the everlasting God, the creator of the end of the earth, he will not grow tired or weary, and his understanding no one can fathom. He gives strength to the weary, and he increases the power of the weak. Even youth will grow tired and weary, and young men will stumble and fall. But those who hope in the Lord, can you say that with me? Those they renew strength. Hallelujah. They will soar on wings of eagles. They will run and not grow weary. They will walk and not faint. Well, I need to tell you a true story as I conclude. His name was George Frederick Handel. He was all alone in his room one day, feeling depressed, discouraged. Actually, he was feeling thoroughly and utterly dejected. He was despondent and he was weary. His soul was sick within him. You see, earlier, a few days earlier, his orchestra was thrown out on the street after rehearsal. The next day, the concert audience jeered him, and he convinced himself he is nothing but a failure. He is just utter failure. He felt there was nothing left for him but to leave London. And while he's in the middle of this dark mood of despair, there was a knock on the door, interrupted his despair. A friend came with a manuscript for an oratorio. And he asked Handel, would he please write the music for it? Handel refused. He said, it's over. I'm done. But then he took a second look at it. And he saw the title, Messiah. Messiah. And Handel did love, praise the name of Jesus. He loved the praise of God. So he read it, and all of a sudden, he literally recovered, because the spirit of praise began to cover him like a blanket from head to toes. And he immediately went to work 3 straight weeks without a break. And he came up with what we know today as Handel's Messiah. Hallelujah, hallelujah, hallelujah, hallelujah, hallelujah. And thus, my beloved friends, the garment of despair was replaced by the garment of praise. Today, you and I and millions of others around the world can be blessed with that magnificent music, the so-called Handel's Messiah. And it was born out of the spirit of despair being replaced by the garment of praise. Beloved, would you listen to me? I'm about to finish, so I don't want to lose you in the last couple of seconds, okay? There is no telling how God can use you and every single person at the sound of my voice. Yes, you, at any age, at any stage, at any condition, and in any place. He can use you. The question is, will you say, yes, Lord? Yes, Lord. I will take the garment of praise every day, have it cover me, and I will live the praise-filled life.
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16: Nancy DeMoss Wahlgemuth got married in 2015 to Robert Wahlgemuth. Leading up to that new chapter of life, this was the heart attitude Nancy cultivated.
17: It's not my singleness that is the defining thing about me. And if you are single or if you are married, that is not what defines you as a woman. What defines me, what defines you as a woman, is our relationship with God and walking through life in a relationship with Him.
16: This is Revive Our Hearts with Nancy DeMoss Wahlgemuth, co-author of You Can Trust God to Write Your Story, for Tuesday, August 4th. I'm Dana Gresh, and I'm here with my friends Katie Lightkep and Charmaine Porter. Hey, guys.
18: Hello.
19: Hey, Dana.
18: Yesterday, Nancy took us to 1 Corinthians 7,
10: and she focused on some important words in that text.
17: Three words: gift, assigned, and called.
18: And based on that passage, Nancy asked us a very important question.
17: Have you ever stopped to thank God for the gift of singleness? Have you received singleness as a gift from the Lord?
16: We're going to pick back up part two of this series. We're calling it Embracing Singleness. Nancy first taught it in 2002, 13 years before she married Robert Wohlgemuth, who is now with the Lord. Let's listen together, and then Katie, Charmaine, and I will be back to discuss what we've heard.
17: Let me read you an email that I received from a woman in her late 30s who's never been married. She said, "I've subtly measured my value or lack thereof by the fact that I am not married. You said that God gives different gifts to different people at different times, and I've realized that it's rude of me to tell God that I don't like the gift He has given me now. Thank you for modeling a different view of singleness. I now am finding that I have truly embraced my singleness, and I love the freedom that it provides." We've been talking this week about the gift of singleness. Now, singleness is not the only gift. Marriage is a gift as well. And one of the problems with life being what it is and people being discontent as we tend to be is that so many married people wish they had the gift of singleness, and so many single people wish they had the gift of marriage. And we're looking at a very important passage in God's Word, 1 Corinthians chapter 7, that gives us instruction and some exhortation, some direction about this matter of our marital status, marriage, singleness. And Paul is talking to believers in the early church there about how to receive whatever gift it is that God gives them. So if you have your Bible, let me ask you to open again to 1 Corinthians chapter 7. And I want us to look in this session at four principles that Paul gives about general marital status. Whether you're married or single, Paul says these things are things you need to remember. First of all, verse 7, we read this in the last session, Paul says, "Each man has his own gift from God. One has this gift and another has that." And we talked about this in yesterday's session. Paul says you need to receive God's calling. Receive it as a gift from God. Receive it as an assignment from God and be content with it. Accept it. Be content with whatever the gift and the calling that God has given to you. Verse 17 of this same chapter, he says, "Each one should retain the place in life that the Lord assigned to him and to which God has called him. This is the rule I lay down in all the churches." And so Paul says, accept the gift, be content with it. Now remember that contentment is ultimately not a feeling. Contentment is a choice. Contentment is an option. I can choose the pathway of contentment. As an act of my will, I can say, "Lord, I accept. I choose to be content with the gift that you have given to me." You know, one of the things that I've learned over the years, I believe this with all my heart, and that is that if you are not content as a single person, you will never be content as a married person. And I would say it to married women. If you're not content as a married woman, you think that getting out of that marriage will make you happier, that you'll be better off. If you're not content in your marriage, you will not be content once you get out of that marriage and go into the single life. God's gift, His assignment, His calling is to be received, and we are to be content with it. We receive it, we thank Him for it, and we use that gift for its intended purpose. Now, Paul goes on to say in verse 20 of chapter 7 that we are to remain in the calling of God, whatever it is, unless and until God changes that calling. But he says, don't make it your objective to change your marital status. Stay in the calling where God has you right now, unless God makes it clear that He's giving you a different calling, a different gift. But don't make it your purpose in life to change your gift, to change your calling. What does he say? First, verse 18, "Each one should retain the place in life that the Lord has assigned to him." Then verse 19, "Was a man already circumcised when he was called, when he became a believer? He should not be uncircumcised. Was he uncircumcised when he was called? Was he a Gentile? He should not try to become a Jew." He's saying, don't try to get a different gift than the one God has already given you. He says, circumcision is nothing, uncircumcision is nothing. Jew, Gentile, married, single. It's not your state in life that matters. What he says is keeping God's commands is what counts. So each one, verse 20, should remain in the situation which he was in when God called him. There's that word remain. Stay there. Abide there. Don't always be trying to get out of it into another gift. Don't be striving for a different gift. Don't be living in a dream world, in an escape world, insisting on having a different gift than the one that God has chosen for you. So he says, remain in that calling. It's okay, he's going to say in this passage, to be married. Nothing wrong with being married. If God gives you that opportunity and God opens that door and you want to take that, take it. But he says, don't be striving for a different life situation than the one you have right now. Because you know what happens? So many single people miss out on the joy and the fullness and the blessing that God wants to give them now because they're looking for something down the road that they don't have now, that they can't enjoy now because they don't have it. And it's not just singles who do that. It's married people. It's the married couple who can't have children. And they're saying, I would be happy. This marriage would be complete. We'd be full if we could just have children. And then they have children, and they're waiting for their children to get out of diapers. And then they're waiting for their children to go to school. And then they're waiting for their children to get out of school. And then they're waiting for their children to get married. And always waiting for something else. And in the meantime, life passes us by. I want to tell you, ladies, I have enjoyed my life. I loved being a teenager. Well, most of the time. It wasn't exactly my favorite season of life, but there are a lot of things. I had a lot of joy during my teenage years. God gave me some great experiences, but I really loved being in my 20s. They were great. I was having opportunities for ministry and service and developing relationships. I loved being in my 20s. And then I hit 30. I loved my 30s. I mean, God did so many great things in my life, gave me rich experiences and relationships. The 30s were so good. By comparison, I just couldn't believe how anything would get better. And then I turned 40. And I want to tell you, the 40s are great. I love life. Now, I don't love everything about life. I didn't love everything about my 20s or my 30s or my 40s. And I won't love everything about my 50s. But I am enjoying what God gives me. Because it's a gift, and I'm receiving it as a gift with a thankful heart, and I'm not missing life. Will I be single forever? I don't know. I may be, I may not be. The wonderful thing is I don't have to know. I don't have to figure that out. And I don't have to live in the constant anticipation of something that God hasn't given me now. And then Paul says, and we skipped over this little phrase quickly, but I don't want to miss it, that what matters is not our marital status, but obedience. Verse 19, keeping God's commands is what counts. The issue is not, are you married or are you single? The issue is, are you in the will of God? Are you in the will of God? If God wants you married, are you willing to be married? If God wants you single, are you willing to be single? If you've been married and God takes your husband, are you willing to live as a widow? Are you willing to be single again? Are you willing to obey the command, the will of God? We're talking about joy this week. How to walk through the journey with joy, whether single or married. And I want to give you just another perspective on joy here. Joy is the product, the byproduct of knowing, embracing, and doing the will of God. That's how I get joy. Now, I don't mean giddiness. I don't mean that everything's easy. I don't mean, as I said earlier this week, that there are no tears, that there are no frustrations. I've just come through what has been probably the hardest year of my life in many respects. But I want to tell you, in the midst of the tears and the heartache and the problems, there is joy. Because I'm obeying God. I'm surrendering to Him. I'll tell you when I lose my joy. It's when I start kicking and screaming and resisting and resenting the will of God. When I don't choose to embrace the will of God. But when I say, I want to know your will, O God, I want to embrace it and I want to do it. Then I find joy, and you will as well. And then Paul says in verse 24, remain with God in whatever condition he has placed you. Brethren, verse 24, and he means sisters there too, let each of you remain with God in that state in which he was called. It says that whether you're single or married, you walk in that state, in that condition with God And that's how you find joy. Keep a relationship with the Lord uppermost, foremost. It's not my singleness that is the defining thing about me. And if you are single or if you are married, that is not what defines you as a woman. What defines me, what defines you as a woman is our relationship with God. And walking through life in a relationship with Him, Paul says, remain in that condition. Now, some time ago, I came across a piece that somebody had written. I don't know who wrote it. I don't know where I got it. But I want to read this declaration of acceptance and surrender. It's kind of lengthy, so I want to ask you to listen carefully. But this really puts into words, probably better than I could, the heart attitude that I think God wants us to have as single women. A declaration of acceptance and surrender. And as I read this, you may just even want to close your eyes as I read it because it's in the form of a prayer or an expression to God. And as I read it, I want to ask if you would make this your expression of your heart to the Lord. So let me read it. You think about it as I do. And this is what I believe God is calling us through this passage of Scripture to express to Him. This declaration says, God is my heavenly Father. He is the all-wise one who controls all things. His essence is love, and His desire is for my good. Since He is loving enough to desire only good for me, wise enough to plan just what is best, and powerful enough to accomplish what His love and goodness have planned, how can I lack any good thing? It is to Him that I make unconditional surrender of all that I am and all that I have. I belong to Him. Especially do I now present to Him all my normal desires to be married and to have a husband and family, realizing that He knows what is best for my life. I acknowledge that God has met my needs in the past and has taken care of me thus far without the benefits and enjoyment of a husband. I fully accept the fact that I am single as God's will for me at this point in my life, realizing that it is for my good and His glory. Therefore, I yield to God my right to be married. He will not withhold any good thing from me. And if He does not give me the gift of marriage, I will know that He has a higher purpose in mind. I furthermore acknowledge that my future belongs to God. I trust His wisdom, knowing that His plan for my life will be the most fulfilling to me and pleasing to Him. I purpose to seek fulfillment in Him alone, realizing that He is able to meet and control my desires, spiritual, emotional, and physical. I also purpose to refuse any thoughts of self-pity, jealousy, or resentment which could creep in when I do not understand His way with me now or His intention for the future. Lord, I make this declaration before You. I need Your help to be true to this commitment and to make me immediately aware of the slightest deviation. Help Yourself to my life, giving or withholding marriage, whatever You choose. Thank You for being good and trustworthy. Thank You for Your love for me and for Your good purpose for my life. In Jesus' name, amen.
16: That's Nancy DeMoss-Walgamuth speaking in 2002. 13 years after Nancy delivered that message, God did call her to the gift of marriage. And now He's brought her into a season of widowhood. The point is this, whether you are married or single, our whole lives are for God's will and purpose. Today, to follow up on that message, we've invited two women who have been given the gift of singleness in this season of their lives, Charmaine Porter and Katie Lightkep. Hey, Charmaine, did anything stand out to you in that message from Nancy?
19: Yeah, identity. Mm. As I listened, I heard what she had to say. I was like, man, it all comes down and back to identity. Do I find my identity in the Lord and in who He is and in who I understand Him to be, what Scripture says about Him? Or do I find my identity in my relationship status?
16: Hmm. And you know what? I struggle with the same thing. Do I find my identity in my work, in my ministry life? Do I find my identity as Nana Dana, grandma, in this season of my life? No matter where you are, you can be tempted to find your identity in something other than Jesus. That is really where our ultimate idols come from, I think.
19: Absolutely. I think when that happens, we can unintentionally squeeze these good things that the Lord has allowed us to experience, singleness, marriage, being a grandma, a job, community, even.
20: Yeah.
19: We end up squeezing the life out of it instead of having hands open, you know, and embracing it and allowing the Lord to continue to mold and shape it, but then also us as we interact with it.
18: Yeah. And I think with that, she said that contentment is a choice. And so I think it's in the midst of those really hard moments and the midst of loneliness or even grieving the life that you thought you would have right now, that you can still be content and you can choose that and even choose to have joy even in that really hard place. There's something else that really stood out to me that I really appreciate. And she said that it's not my singleness that's the defining thing about me. I feel like sometimes if you're a single woman, especially if you are still a single woman after college, after your 20s, as you get older, that becomes the thing that people will kind of mark you by. You know what I mean?
20: Charmaine, does that sound familiar to you?
19: Oh, yeah, absolutely. Will I always be known as the single girl, or even is that what I'm known as right now? Something that I love, even what you just said, Katie, is contentment as you're grieving the life that you thought you may have had.
20: Mm-hmm.
19: I think that comes through the way that you get there. I think I'm very practical. I'm also like deeply wanting to be the good Christian girl. So I'm like, okay, how do I do this thing? This is what the Lord wants me to do. And this is how I'm supposed to behave as a believer. How do I do this? How do I find contentment when I may be struggling or when something is hard about the life that I'm in? I think that the Lord wants to hear our griefs and our laments of, Lord, I thought it was going to be different. And will you meet me in that? And I think that he mm-hmm. meets us in that, not just with like a corrective posture, but he meets us with comfort. I think one of his favorite follow-ups to me in my prayer, Charmaine, tell me more about that. That has been so good for me to understand that he's that kind of father, not just, well, hey, I'm giving you the best. I'm your good shepherd. You have everything that you need. Yes, true. But I think he oftentimes follows up with, yeah, tell me about that.
20: Yeah.
19: I love you. I care about you. Please tell me.
20: That's so good, Charmaine. You know, I have to say that as we talk about this whole singleness marks you or identifies you, you have called me to task as a woman and as a sister in Christ that many times we do in church just categorize women as married and single, and how that really is not useful in terms of us serving each other in those different seasons of life. And we might have been driving to an event or, I don't know, just doing life together. And I was like, I have a really incorrect biblical view of singleness. And you corrected that in my heart and in my life. Like, we cannot label each other by that. We are not single women or married women. We are image bearers of Jesus, period.
19: Amen. Amen. I love that so much. I don't think that God labels us as that. It didn't seem like Nancy was labeling herself as that. So we shouldn't either.
20: So good.
18: I think with that identity thing, I go back to Paul. A few months ago, I just started looking at how he opened all of his letters, because he never goes, hey, I'm Paul, a single man. That's never like the defining feature about him, which I appreciate so much, because you
20: good.
18: Go to a new church or you walk into a room with other Christians and it's, hey, I'm Katie and I am a single woman and I'm going to go to the class, the Sunday school class for other single adults. But that's not how Paul defines himself. Like Romans 1, he's Paul, a servant of Christ Jesus, set apart for the gospel of God. And that's his identity. And I think we miss something when we're not leaning right in to that part of who we are, because that is who we are.
20: Yeah. Now, I have to ask you, because you said the contentment piece really spoke to your heart. I'm wondering what kind of things stir up discontent in you. And how do you combat that?
18: Yeah, I feel like with discontentment, I think when I see people that have that they have something that I don't have, I can feel like God has cheated me in some way. And that can stir up discontentment if I believe that he's withholding something from me. Or just comparison. Like if I look at my childhood best friends who have been married for years and they're telling me they're pregnant with baby number four, I'm happy for them, but I can also start to feel discontent and feel like I'm being left behind, that we're not going to get to raise our kids together because that's just not how God has planned it. But I think discontentment can actually be a gift in some ways, because it's like a big warning sign that I have started to believe something that's not true about God. And a lot of times it is that I feel like he's withholding something from me, or he's cheating me, or that he doesn't really have my best interest at heart. And so I think discontentment, whether or not I see it clearly, or if someone points it out, if a good friend is like, hey, I see that you're a little bitter about this, can we talk about this? If they point it out, that can actually be a gift, because it forces me to look at what lies I may be believing about the Lord.
20: Okay, Charmaine, you don't get off the hook here. What makes you discontent and how do you fight it?
19: I just talked to a mentor of mine yesterday and I was telling her that I'm in a season of grieving right now, as I'm realizing, man, life is not, it doesn't look like the way that I thought it was going to. How do I find contentment in them? How do I accept and receive what you're giving me? And she told me that she wanted me, my mentor, she was like, I want you to start imagining that these things, like the life that you wish that you had, or just the life that you didn't realize that you would be living, is like imagining that they're in your hands and imagining yourself putting them down at the cross, at the feet of Jesus, leaving them there, but then also picking up what currently is. I think that like brings a lot of flesh to Psalm 23:1, the Lord is my shepherd. I currently have everything that I need. Mm. And so I just prayer, like it tells back to, because I am found in Christ, because I am a daughter of the King, because you deeply love me and you are my Father. I'm asking you to help me do this on like a very practical daily way. Lord, I think I get distracted by what's over here to my right. Will you help me to look and see where you are providing for me?
20: That is so good. Thank you, Katie Lightkep and Charmaine Porter. It was just really encouraging to hear some of your thoughts on this season of life today.
19: Thank you so much. I'm so thankful that we've been able to do this. And this filled my joy bucket today. This has been an honor.
20: 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Tomorrow, Nancy will point out the blessings of singleness, and there are many. 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
5: American Family News, I'm Robert Thornton. UK officials said a cargo ship passing through the Strait of Hormuz was reportedly struck by an unknown projectile, while another ship in the Red Sea sank after being hit by a boat filled with explosives. Fox's Steve Harrigan reports.
6: Despite this continued violence and continued reports of attacks against commercial shipping in the Strait of Hormuz, administration officials continue to be confident that a deal for free passage of all commercial shipping through that strait is really on the horizon. In the meantime, CENTCOM continues its tough blockade of Iran and all of its ports. Now, since that blockade began, CENTCOM has said it has diverted more than 45 commercial ships. It's disabled two ships. Iran, in the meantime, continues to insist it is not negotiating directly with the U.S., but Iranian officials say they are negotiating with Oman.
5: Today, a divided federal appeals court said the Trump administration improperly terminated a multi-billion dollar program to boost clean energy projects. Climate United Fund and other nonprofits won't have access to their funds immediately, as a decision will be put on hold for several days, giving the Environmental Protection Agency time to ask the Supreme Court to step in. A Wall Street Journal investigation reports a troubling rise in anti-Christian harassment in Jerusalem, from clergy being spat on in the streets to vandalism of churches and verbal abuse. The report says the incidents are becoming more frequent. Aaron McIntyre, Blaze Media, made these comments on AFR.
7: A lot of people don't know that ultimately there is an undercurrent of this in Israel. The spitting on people is just a part of a larger attitude that often exists inside the country. So, for instance, many people don't know that proselytization, the spreading of the gospel, is looked down on by the Israeli government because, of course, the definition of a Jewish person, unfortunately, for many people in that community, is someone who is not Christian.
5: He said the right of Jewish people to return to Israel and take residence can be done if a person is of Jewish descent, even if they are an atheist, but you cannot if you have become a Christian. He also said if you are a Messianic Jew, you also cannot return.
7: These things are built into the laws and the attitudes of Israel. I think a lot of people noticed that when Israel went into Lebanon, we saw that picture of an Israeli soldier smashing a depiction of Jesus on the cross, a crucifix. Again, this is not everyone in Israel. I don't even think this is the majority of people in Israel would take such a severe action. But we need to understand that the exclusion of Christians, even Jewish Christians, is ultimately built into the law of Israel.
5: Amidst all the chaos surrounding Indiana Fever star Sophie Cunningham, Concerned Women for America has called for the WNBA to protect their athletes. Caleb Castile has more.
8: During a game against the Fever, Minnesota Lynx head coach Cheryl Reeve donned a Trans Kids Belong shirt as her team took on Sophie Cunningham's. She said before the game that, quote, every kid has a right to sports. Cunningham recently made a statement supporting banning boys from girls' sports. A pro-Cunningham rally took place before the game outside the Target Center with supporters clashing with a few who are on Reeve's side. More pro-Cunningham rallies have been planned to take place as the WNBA season rolls on. Concerned Women for America weighed in on the issue by saying that the WNBA needs to adapt a policy to protect fairness in women's sports and only allow biological women to play in their league. Their legislative strategist, Macy Petty Charles, had this to say.
9: I don't want another statement from them. I want them to have a policy change that would back it up and show that they really do stand with female athletes and that the WNBA is around for good and not just the next NBA.
8: She says that although the WNBA was created to give women more opportunities, unfortunately the lack of support for the female athletes the league shows is, quote, disappointing. Charles commented on how the courage of the female athletes who have spoken up has really helped move the needle with this issue.
9: I have to credit a lot to female athletes. They're the ones speaking up and turning the tide and gaining public attention because it's certainly not the governing officials who are eager to protect women's sports.
5: That is a wrap on news this time around. You can see more news at AFN.net. And we appreciate your listening. I'm Robert Thornton.
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12: Personal defeat, feelings of inferiority, or handicaps of one kind or another can either paralyze a person or drive them towards success and achievement. In fact, one famous study reviewed the home backgrounds of 400 highly successful people. Surprisingly, three-quarters of them came from troubled, dysfunctional families, and fully 25% had physical handicaps. Apparently, the stresses they experienced gave them the motivation to rise above the limitations and hardships they had experienced. Since we can't insulate our kids from adversity, we can motivate and equip them to compensate by creating opportunities for them to seek out and develop their strengths. And the time to do that is before the storms of adolescence set in.
13: For more information, visit drdobsonminute.org.
14: Welcome to Lost in Translation, the radio broadcast ministry of loveisrael.org, featuring verse-by-verse Bible teaching by Dr. Baruch Korman, with an emphasis on the original languages of Scripture. Now, here's Baruch.
15: I have stated many times that Yosef is a typology for Messiah. That simply means, as we study Yosef's life more and more, paying attention to the details, we can learn more and more about the person and work of Messiah Yeshua. So these things that we're going to be focusing in on in regard to Yosef's life, they are indicators for us being able to discern what is going to transpire through the ministry of Yeshua. So there's many things that are going to be lifted up from the text in order that we can understand God's plan of redemption, what his judgment brings about, and how we should position ourselves in order to be found faithful. Well, with that said, take out your Bible and look with me, of course, to the book of Genesis. And now we're ready for chapter 40. The book of Genesis and chapter 40. Now, we left off last week with Yosef being placed in prison. We know that he was falsely accused. He was an innocent man, but nevertheless, he was suffering. He was suffering because of false accusations placed upon him. And in that same way, Yeshua, as Yeshua was going about his call, the work that his heavenly Father gave him to do, we find that there were also false accusations leveled against him. And he suffered, him being innocent, just like Joseph suffered being innocent. So you can see how this typology that we're learning from the life of Yosef in regard to Messiah is rampant throughout this latter part of the book of Genesis. So Yosef is in prison, and he's there for quite some time. Why do I make that statement? Look, if you would, to verse 1. We read here, Vayehi achar hadvrim ha'ele, which means it came about. Oftentimes, that is to speak about time passing. And it came about after these things. Now, that expression, and it came about after these things, usually in the scripture, it speaks about two things. This phrase is an indicator. It helps the reader understand. One thing it states is that time has passed. Secondly, there's a transition in the text, meaning this. We left off with Yosef in prison, but there's a transitioning happening. Yosef, at the end, he has hope. There is a plan. There is an expectation that he is going to be removed from this prison. Why? Because someone else who was placed there, he was restored back. Now, one of the things that this chapter is going to teach us is about judgment. And Messiah, he is the judge. The scripture says all matters of judgment have been given into Yeshua's hands. So we're going to learn something about judgment. And that is that there's two aspects of judgment. One aspect is a vindication. The second aspect is a condemnation. We can think of it another way. Through judgment, there's oftentimes a restoration, or there can be a recompense, that is a vengeance placed upon one. So these dual aspects are very important in understanding Messiah. Messiah has come into this world. He will vindicate some. He will condemn others. Others are going to be restored back to a right relationship with God, and others are not, and they're going to suffer the eternal consequences of that. These things are here in chapter 40. So let's continue on once more, verse 1. And it came about after these things. Sinned. Who sinned? The cupbearer of the king of Egypt and the baker. They sinned against their master, the king of Egypt. So the first thing we see here in this second part of verse 1, after that introductory statement, and it came about after these things, the first word is chat'u, which is they sin, these two men. So with sin, there's going to bring judgment. And that judgment of sin, well, it can lead to vindication, or it can lead to condemnation. Now, if you're wise, you're going to want vindication. You're going to want restoration. And that's possible. And one of the things we're going to learn is that comes through the revelation of God. Now, how has God revealed things to people? Well, in Joseph's life, he has used dreams. And this is going to be revisited in this chapter. So we find here these two men, a cupbearer to the king and a baker to the king, they sinned against him. And notice verse 2. We read here, Vayifsof Paro. Now, that word means that Paro became angry. Now, some in the English Bibles, and I would say they get it right, because they use the word Pharaoh was enraged. And it's just not a word for being angry, like the word ta'as, but it's a word which means almost being out of control, that one is so enraged about a situation and in regard to others. So Pharaoh was enraged concerning these two officials of his. Concerning the chief, now there's another word that comes into play. The word here is the word sar. Sar, in modern Hebrew, it would refer to a government official, but we've already been told that with the word saris. Sometimes a eunuch, sometimes just a high-ranking official. But this word sar tells us, in modern Hebrew, it is a cabinet official of the highest regard in a government, in an administration. So these were not just a cupbearer, but they were the chief cupbearer and the chief Baker. So important information, important individuals. Verse 3. Pharaoh is acting on his anger. It says, and he placed them bay mishmar. Now, the word mishmar comes from the Hebrew word lishmor, which means to guard something, to keep watch over something. And the idea here, I guess the best way that we would translate it in English is with the word custody. So they were put into custody, that is, under guard. And notice something else. In the house, and this word bet here can be like a building, not a living house, but a building. Oftentimes the school building is called Bet Sefer, the house of book. Now we have a hospital, Bet Cholim, house of sick people. It's a binyan, the building for the sick people. And this was under the auspice where he placed them in custody was in the building that was related to Sar HaTabachim. Now the word mitbach is kitchen. And the word tabach can be chef or butcher. But remember something, that word butcher recently, I was teaching in the book of Jeremiah, that is Jeremiah,

of Pharaoh because he was angry against these two men. He placed them in this place, a place of great fear, because the supposition is that you were going to be executed. So once again, he placed them into custody in the building of the minister of slaughter. Now, I realize most English Bibles, they kind of clean it up and say the butcher, and perhaps that is an acceptable translation, but elsewhere it has more of a military vein about it. And he gave them to who? Bet HaSohar. Sohar is the prison house. So he placed them into the prison house, a place where Yosef was incarcerated there. Now, this is the word Asur. Asur means to be stopped or to be arrested or to be bound. So he was in prison there as well, Yosef. Now we're ready for verse 14. And Sarha Tabachim, that is Pharaoh, he deposited Yosef with them. Now, that is, he placed, but it's a different word. He commanded Yosef to be with them. Why? In order that, and the implication is, that he should serve them. Now, there's two explanations that we find from the major commentators, and that's this. I mean, Yosef was in prison, and therefore could have been giving insult to injury that even in prison he had to serve other prisoners. The second interpretation was something quite different, and that is, deep down, Potiphar, he knew that Yosef was a good man. And therefore, in order to kind of bless his friends, now the chief cupbearer and the chief baker, they certainly would have known Potiphar. This man who was the chief, perhaps butcher, if it's not an assassination. They were all in the same cabinet. And maybe his intent was to be nice to his fellow officials. But regardless, these three men, Yosef and the chief cupbearer and the chief baker, they're all together. And Yosef is called to minister. It's a word, lesharet, to minister, to serve. And we find the end of verse 4 says, Vayu yamim bemishbar. And there were days, and the implication is many time, much time had passed, and they were all, it says, bemishbar, in custody. Verse 5. Now, remember I said something earlier. I said that God, he gave revelation about what would happen to Yosef, that his brothers would be bowed down to him, that he was going to take the leadership of the family, and he was going to be raised up. And that all came to Yosef through a dream. And now, once more, we have a dream repeating. That is another dream scene in the book of Genesis, verse 5. The two of them, that would be the chief cupbearer and the chief baker, the two of them, they dreamed a dream. A man, his dream in one night. So each man dreamed a dream, and I believe most see this as saying the same night together. And each man according to his interpretation of the dream. So now we're told that the dream is not just any dream, but indeed it's revelation. And what is going to happen to each of them is according to the interpretation of the dream. What do we learn from that? Well, if that's true with these individuals, then we should assume the same thing is going to happen to Joseph. That God's revelation, despite the actions of his brothers, despite the actions of those who sold him into slavery, despite the actions of Potiphar's wife, these false accusations and the fact that he finds himself in prison,
These are not going

0: going to hinder or stop God from fulfilling his revelation. And I think that's such important testimony for us. I mean, when God places a call upon your life, if you are submitting to him, if you are moving towards it, no matter what is moving against you, God is able to fulfill what he has promised you, what he has revealed to you. Well, press on, look if you would, to verse 5, the middle. So each of these men, it was going to be according to the interpretation of his dream, the cupbearer and the baker, which were to the king of Egypt, which were in bondage in the prison house. Verse 6. And Joseph came unto them in the morning. Now, in the morning is important because morning light. And therefore, we can expect in the text that there would be illumination. There's going to be revelation. There is going to be something given by God to give the reader and give Joseph an indication of the fact that God is at work in this situation. So once again, Joseph came to them in the morning, and he looked at them, and behold them, Zoaphim. Zoaphim is kind of discouraged or distressed or grieved or unnerved by something. Now, this says something because Joseph had a dream, and we find something. His brothers, they weren't interested in hearing. In fact, they wanted to put Joseph to death, or at least get rid of him because of those dreams. They did not want the revelation of God. But this is not the case for these two Gentile men. They were grieved, is what the scripture is saying. It showed upon their face. Why? Because they did not know what the interpretation was. So they were there in that prison. Joseph came to them, and he asked them, look at verse 7, and he asked these officials of Pharaoh, which were with him in custody, in the house of his master. Now, this is important. Who's the subject? Joseph. Joseph came to them. He asked the question. It was they who were with him in custody in the house of Joseph, master's Potiphar's house. And he says, Madua panechem ra'im hayom. Why are your faces evil today? Meaning not normal. Why is it out of place? That's what he's saying. And they said to him, verse 8, they said to him, a dream we have dreamed, but of interpretation, there is not with it. So they're saying they know that this has significance, that there's some revelation. And they believe that this revelation, it has implications. So it's almost like they understand that there's a divine dream that they have received. And they're grieved, they're disturbed, they're distressed that they don't know it. They're saying the interpretation wasn't with the dream that we had. And Joseph, he said unto them, look at end of verse 8, surely to God are interpretations. What he's saying here is that you need to turn to God, because with God are the answers. Now that is so basic, but do you live in light of that? When you're confused, when you're distressed, when you're upset about a situation, when you feel frustrated that what God wants, what he has for you, and you're not there, do you realize that God has the interpretation on what needs to be done? And by the way, this word for interpretation is really the word for solution. God has the solution. So these men know it, but they're frustrated. So Joseph says to them, surely with God, or to God, literally, our interpretation. So he says, tell, please, me, meaning give me the dreams, tell them, verse 9. Now, we find something. We find that one wanted to know more than the other, because we're going to find that the cupbearer, he immediately, but the baker, he was unsure. He didn't respond. He wouldn't tell his dream until he found out that the interpretation that the cupbearer gave was good. And this is all going to be borne out. But it has to do with this. Are we only interested in knowing God's revelation if we think it's going to be pleasing to us? If it's in agreement with our will? Or are we willing to seek God's revelation and be changed by it? That's the question that we have to answer. So verse 10. We find here, well, let's go to verse 9. And the chief cupbearer, he told his dream to Joseph. And he said to him, this is the cupbearer speaking to Joseph, in my dream, behold, a vine was before me. Now, a vine, we're talking about a vineyard. We're talking about a grapevine. And what we find here is a grapevine has to do with sanctification. We talk about borei pri hagefen, the God who creates the fruit of the vine. And the fruit here is the results. So this dream has implications, outcomes, results. Look again, he says, behold, a vine was before me. Now verse 10. And in the vine, three branches. Now, this is important. These are kind of these offshoots. And it says, in the vine, there were these three branches, and it had also, notice what it says, as buds that went up. And it says that these buds, they blossom and became a bloom, or like a flower, but it was the maturity. They ripen is what it says. These blossoms ripen. And notice what it says. There were clusters of grapes. And the dream continued, verse 11. And Pharaoh's cup was in my hand. And I took the grapes and I squeezed them into the cup of Pharaoh. And I gave the cup upon the palm of Pharaoh. Now, that's what he would normally do. And in that dream, he had something very similar. But he did not know the significance of it. And notice what happens. Look now to verse 12. And Joseph said to him, this is the solution. Three branches, they are 3 days, verse 13. In three more days, Pharaoh will lift up your head. Now, that expression, to have your head lifted up, when it stands just like that, it means that Pharaoh's going to recognize you. Now, let me get ahead of myself and share with you that God is going to recognize everyone. His judgment is going to be placed upon all people. But realize, we're going to be taught that Messiah's judgment, there's two aspects I've already mentioned. There is that vindication and there is that condemnation. There is that restoring, there is that recompense, that vengeance. And the question is, which are we going to receive? Well, it's only through Messiah Yeshua and his work that we can receive that vindication. Now, both of these men, what does the first thing that chapter 40 tells us about this situation? Both of these men sinned against Pharaoh. And we've all sinned against God. The question that this scripture is posing to us is, how do I become one that receives vindication and restoration instead of condemnation and recompense, that is the vengeance of God? That's the question. And the answer is through the grace of Messiah. Well, look once more at this text. He says here, verse 13.
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7: Well, welcome to Family Talk, the broadcast division of the Dr. James Dobson Family Institute. I'm Roger Marsh. You know, prayer is at the very heart of our relationship with God. And when I think about prayer, I'm reminded of the words of the Apostle Paul in 1 Thessalonians chapter 5 when he writes, "Rejoice always, pray without ceasing, give thanks in all circumstances, for this is the will of God in Christ Jesus for you." Now, you may have heard those words before, but they're worth returning to again and again, a simple reminder to keep prayer at the center of your daily life. Well, on today's edition of Family Talk, we're bringing you part two of a classic conversation featuring Dr. James Dobson and his good friend Dr. Dick Eastman. For many years, Dr. Eastman served as a true prayer warrior and a chief prayer officer at Every Home for Christ, a global ministry that takes the gospel door-to-door all around the world. Now, Dr. Eastman passed away this past April at the age of 82, ironically, on what would have been Dr. Dobson's 90th birthday. After a lifetime devoted to prayer and to introducing millions of people around the world to Jesus Christ, Dr. Dick Eastman heard those words, "Well done, good and faithful servant." And now he and Dr. Dobson are rejoicing together in heaven and looking down on the work that both of them were privileged to participate in here on earth. The legacy lives on, and we are grateful to share this timeless discussion with you again today. Now, in the conversation you're about to hear, Dr. Dick Eastman and Dr. James Dobson share remarkable stories of answered prayer, along with practical wisdom to help enrich your own personal prayer life. So let's join them now for part two of this classic conversation on today's edition of Dr. James Dobson's Family Talk.
8: It tells us in Romans that faith cometh by hearing and hearing by the word. I honestly think that the more you're in the word and you turn that into your prayers, it comes to a point where there is a trust that you know God so well in your heart that you know he knows what's best. And so you don't really doubt. I don't even think of that. It's something else that is related to this is people will sometimes say, do you ever lose your joy? Uh-huh. You know, because the joy of the Lord is your strength. And in some of the most trying of the things we've faced in family and circumstances, I can't remember ever losing my joy. And that doesn't mean you're not, you can get discouraged and really discouraged and then really disappointed in people, but even more so in yourself sometimes. But I do think that the more one in just a plain discipline meets with the Lord day by day at a set time, I mean, that's one of the greatest doubt killers that I can think of. Somehow it just strengthens your faith. And then, of course, you see answers to prayer. And I don't have these kind of spectacular answers every 3 days. I've told someone recently when I was doing some mentoring that when you've been in the battle for 50 years, all you need is a couple of good things happen a year.
6: I'll take them.
8: And then you have 100 stories.
6: Yeah. You know, my favorite story about my parents and my father is that, and I've shared it before, but some will not have heard it. My father was a soft touch. If you had a need, he would give you what he had. And as a result, he never had a whole lot, but he was so generous, and he was an evangelist. Evangelists don't have a lot of money because they have to drive in those days, ride the train to some small church usually, and then preach for 10 days. And then on the last night, my dad would have noticed that the pastor and his family didn't have anything. And so he would, the last night, he would give whatever money they had given him to a request for funds to buy clothes for the children of the pastor or something like that. And then he would come home, and my dad would have been gone for 2 weeks. And I remember him coming in and my mother greeting him warmly, and and her arms were around him. And one very long before she got around to asking, how much did they pay you?
8: Yeah.
6: You know, because women think about those things.
8: Sure.
6: And he said, he smiled. He always smiled. And she said, I know you gave it all away, didn't you? And he said, well, this pastor, this winter's coming. They have 4 kids. They didn't have coats. And so I took up an offering for the pastor, and I gave back what they'd given me. And my mother would always say, I've heard her say it, if that's what God told you to do, he'll take care of us.
8: Yep.
6: And very shortly after, we would run out of money. It always happened. And then we would go into my bedroom. I don't know why my bedroom, and I don't know why they closed the door, but they did. And my dad would pray, and he'd say, Lord, you told us if we would be faithful with you in our good times, you'd take care of us. And we're out of money now. Would you take care of us? I'm telling you, that was on a Thursday or Friday. I was just a little kid. And the next Monday, when the mail came, and there was $1,200 in there, which was half a year's salary. I saw the Lord being faithful in that way.
8: Yes.
6: Through those childhood years, and my faith was growing by leaps and bounds, and I saw that generosity pleases the Lord, and it touches the lives of other people, and then he comes back.
8: Yes.
6: And he's done that throughout your whole life, hasn't he?
8: Oh, he has. I remember one time we had a need in the prayer corps for $500, and really urgent, and someone answered the front door, and I didn't know this was happening, and came into me and said, Dix, there was a man dressed all in white, and he handed me this, and it was like $500 bills. And we rushed back the front and looked up and down the street to thank him.
6: there was nobody there.
8: I couldn't see him. And I can't say that that was an angel carrying U.S. dollars or not, but but there are those memories you have that carry you through those occasions when it's like an exact amount.
6: Amazing. We're talking to people who don't believe this.
8: Yeah.
6: That they don't believe God answers prayer in that way. I'm telling you, He does. And I believe it. And you obviously do.
8: Yeah. And one thing I'd say, too, about these amazing answers to prayer. Over the years, I've learned if you keep on praying, you will have more amazing answers to prayer. I tell people that 9 out of 10 of my prayer times are the dullest prayer times anyone has on the face of the earth. And I always say to people, except for you, because I know you're going to tell me no. I hold the record. But I don't go into prayer because I'm going to feel the brush of angels' wings or anything, but because I know the Lord is there, and I'm just going to do that every day. I'm going to take my Bible, I'm going to listen to what He says through His Word, and then bring before Him the people I pray for, the needs. And that's the lesson I learned, is that you're just there.
6: Well, the story you told has now reminded me of one that's precious to me. And I promise you, this is exactly what happened. When we built the campus, we had not enough money really to do the whole job. And yet we made it. And we finished that first phase of the campus debt-free. We hadn't borrowed a cent, but we had nothing left. Nothing left. And then, when you know, we had a financial shortfall. People are generous at certain times of the year. Yep. It was October, and we were really in need because I had nearly 1,000 employees at that time. And so Shirley and I came home kind of discouraged one day, and we went to bed, and we were both real tired. But before we got in bed, we got down on our knees. We prayed an uninspired prayer. Have you ever done that?
8: Oh, yeah.
6: A prayer that was born of discouragement, and you didn't really believe it yourself. And yet you said, Lord, we have a need here. And Dick, so help me, I named a person that I knew had money. And I had never asked him for anything, and I didn't then. I don't ask people for money. But I called his name to the Lord. Mm. I said, Lord, he could help us. And I'm not going to talk to him. You talk to him. And it was a short prayer like that. That was it. 1 week later, that man sent us $1 million through the mail.
8: Wow.
6: And I don't think he's done it since. But tell me the Lord wasn't listening. Okay. When you get down to pray and you feel like your prayers are bouncing off the ceiling, He hears you. He's there. He's in that room with you, in that prayer closet.
8: That's right.
6: And that was my dad's life. He was a prayer warrior too. And he prayed sometimes 3 or 4 hours in a day. I don't even know what I would say to the Lord in 4 hours. I mean, maybe you do that, Dick. I have not had that kind of discipline. I have enjoyed a wonderful prayer life with the Lord. But this deep, concerted prayer, and the Lord talked to my dad. You know, when those times happen.
8: Sometimes I'm asked the question, because I've written on prayer, and it's been so much a part of my life, of what's the most significant thing the Lord's ever really spoken to you? And I'll say, oh, it's Jeremiah 29 in verses 13 and 14.
6: I know the plans I have for you.
8: That's the verses just before that. I know the plans I have for you that are good and not for evil. But then he says, and you will seek me. And here's what happened. I was in prayer one day, and I had my Bible open, was reading my Bible, and I came to that verse. And I read, and you shall seek me. And I felt the Lord say, circle me. So I circled me. And find me. Circled me again. When you search for me, circled it again with all your heart. And the Lord then spoke to me and said, you've just circled. And I really heard this in my spirit. You've just circled the three most important words on the subject of prayer in the entire Bible. The essence of prayer is not how many answers you get, but how much of me you seek. Because I am your answer. Now, that doesn't mean I don't pray for things very specifically, but when I go into prayer, it's to be with the Lord.
6: He did say, Paul said, to pray without ceasing, didn't he? Yeah, what's he mean by that?
8: Well,
6: you can't pray all the time.
8: You know, I'm glad you asked that, because that was something I really probed early on. And when I found out in the Greek, the original Greek, that you don't find it anywhere else in the Bible, that particular phrase, but in the common Greek at that time, it was a word like having a hacking cough. And, you know, when you get up in the morning, if you have a cough, you don't say, oh, I'm going to schedule my coughs, you know, maybe on my break at work, and at lunch hour I'll cough some more, and then I'll wait and not cough until the evening. No, you cough when you have to. And so that phrase, I really believe, is that you're in a constant atmosphere. It's like Brother Lawrence, the 16th century monk, in that great little book, The Practice of the Presence of God. And what happens in my life, I'll be driving down the road. I mean, I've done it today. Coming here, there was a man walking along the freeway, and I just said, Lord, I don't know what he's going through, but bless him. So in other words, I believe it's just, so I was coughing. It was a prayer cough. In other words, the prayers just come. You're talking to someone and they share something with you, and all of a sudden in your heart you're praying, and you maybe even offer to pray out loud with them. But so praying without ceasing, I believe, is being in that state of
6: attitude of prayer.
8: Yes.
6: Yeah. You were telling me in my office before you came in about three homes that Every Home for Christ has purchased. Tell us about those homes and what for.
8: We have historically done campaigns all over the world saying we're not going to do one in the United States because there's too many churches. You know, they should be doing it. And then the Lord spoke to us a couple of years ago that it was time to begin a campaign to reach every home in America. And through a very interesting set of circumstances, the Lord led us to Washington, D.C. In fact, I can tell you when it was, I felt we should go back and get a team to pray circles around the Supreme Court during the Hobby Lobby case.
6: Oh, yeah.
8: Yeah, and so we did that. And I was looking for a place to pray, and someone said to meet near the Supreme Court, and someone said, well, you need to go to this place where there's a man named Dick Simmons who's had a condo there for a number of years, and they pray. And so I called him and said, can we meet there? And he said, sure. Well, then I found out that this building had five condos in it. And when I came home, I shared it with our leadership, I shared it with our board, and I said, I believe God wants us to buy one of those condos. And, you know, to have a beachhead of prayer in our nation's capital. Here's an interesting thing. The condos are right across the street from the Supreme Court and physically attached to the ACLJ, you know, the American Center for Law and Justice with Jay Sekulow. He's our neighbor. And when I saw the ACLJ, instantly, the Lord dropped the acronym into my mind, ACPR. CPR is when you bring something back to life. And the words came, American Center for Prayer and Revival. And so we've already started now, day and night prayer. And one of these condos, by the way, we're getting ready to furnish it for senators and congressmen to come and pray together, because we're literally like 2 minutes from the Hart Building, and then right beyond that's the Rayburn Building. And
6: you're right at the center of government.
8: And one of the things that's developed is we've printed a map for Washington, D.C. of all the landmarks for people to do prayer circles around all these landmarks. And we've printed a guide and making an app now with passages of scripture for every landmark. And so we're going to be inviting youth groups to come. And, you know, they come to do tours and see all the sites. But why not do a prayer tour?
6: I know that you're concerned about this nation. Dick, how do you see where we are and what's happening in America?
8: It's a very, very troubling time, very definitely, because it doesn't, you know, we use the expression no-brainer, you know, for a believer that has any sensitivity, they can see things happening in our culture. At the same time, just in my Bible reading, I try to pray through the Bible, you know, a few chapters each day to get from Genesis to Revelation in the year. And I was just passing through, you know, Abraham and the issue of Sodom and Gomorrah. And, well, Lord, if you could just find 10, if you could just, or 20 at first, and then he gets down and keeps going down. And I thank God, first of all, for things like the National Day of Prayer. I thank God for the people who are praying. And I can tell you that right now, I have hope. You know, I have my Bible open I'm a Bible marker and an eye shade basis.
9: I wish everybody could see that Bible. That's been around the block a couple of times.
8: I pray for you and Shirley on a regular basis, actually every day. And I could show you this a little closer later, but this was a word the Lord gave to me for you so I could pray it.
9: For Shirley and me?
8: It was August 9th, 2005, because it's written right there. And it's from the Message Bible, and the Lord said, this is for Jim Dobson. And I began to read. It's verse 18 of Jeremiah chapter 1 in the Message, and it says, stand at attention while I prepare you for your work. I am making you an impregnable as a castle, immovable as a steel post, solid as a concrete block wall. Listen to this. You're a one-man defense system against this culture, against Judah's kings and princes, against the priests and local leaders. They'll fight you, but they won't even scratch you. I'll back you up every inch of the way, God's decree.
9: And there's that. Got our name in it. Oh, my goodness.
8: I just handed him the Bible to show him. And
9: Brings tears to my eyes.
8: You know, family talk and the battle that we're all in, that came back to me, and I'm glad I had my Bible with me here.
9: I know that you said you pray for us every day. It is an incredible gift for you to be praying for us.
8: Well, thank you.
9: You pray for so many others. You said earlier today that your list of people to pray for just keeps getting longer and longer, and you're going to have to edit it, but you haven't. So,
8: yeah, I have jokingly said you have to die to get off my prayer list, but it doesn't mean your times of prayer extend. And I obviously can't pray for every key leader that I ever would think about. But when you mentioned earlier, we were in that small group. There are about five of us that just met from month to month. And it was that occasion where you get to know someone and then you feel like they're in a battle. And I'm going to be a part of those who pray.
9: Yeah, those were very meaningful times for me. And, those who are listening to us and maybe your faith is a little bit weak and you need a little help in fulfilling the kind of prayer life we've been talking about here today. Getting together with other people who are also reaching out to the Lord. That's a wonderful thing to do, isn't it?
8: Oh, absolutely. That's why we have our staff come together every morning to pray, because we know even as a ministry, we can talk about it and encourage others, but we need to do it ourselves, and it's always such an encouragement. I don't think there's a single time where you wouldn't feel lifted up and that you're carrying each other's burdens.
9: Shirley and I were having our morning prayer like that, and we were sitting at the dinette table, and we were reading the scripture, and it just occurred to me that Christ is here in this room, and I welcomed him. And I began praying to him as though he were sitting in the chair next to
8: Amen.
9: Me. And I just said, Lord, thank you for taking the time to hear us and to be here today. And you show us, you tell us what you want of us, and we will do our best to fulfill it. That's a great prayer to pray, isn't it?
8: I just remember you remind me of the lady who was describing her prayer life. Her friend asked her, well, how do you do this every day? And she said, I just get up in the morning. And she was a widow. And she said, I put out two cups, pour a cup of coffee for Jesus, and then I pour a cup of coffee for me, and then I just talk to him. And then she said, and he always shares so much. He never has any time for his coffee.
9: That's funny. Well, he's here in the studio today. Amen. And he has been. Dr. Dick Eastman, my great friend and brother, the Lord is pleased with you. I can feel his power in your life. And you're not done yet, are you?
8: Thank you. Well, no. Thankfully, our bylaws don't say that they need to replace the leader when he turns 65, And then the huge project for us is we're starting an Every Home campaign in America with the goal of mobilizing 60,000 churches to be involved, because putting the country into zones, mapping out, we're working now on mapping out every zip code, some 43,000 of those, and then every neighborhood to be prayed over
9: Dick, it's been so good having you here. I feel refreshed talking to you. You're a godly man, and the Lord has used you dramatically in millions of hearts and lives, and mine.
8: Thank you.
9: Thanks for being here.
8: Thank you.
7: 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The Dr. James Dobson Family Institute offers a 10-day marriage series designed for couples who want to draw closer to God and to each other. 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Again, you can find that information at drjamesdobson.org, or if it's easier, just remember jdfi.org. 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
12: American Family News, I'm Robert Thornton. Israeli Prime Minister Benjamin Netanyahu said Israeli forces will not withdraw from their current lines in Gaza until Hamas has completely disarmed. In his remarks in a social media post, he suggested there were differences between Israel and the Trump administration over a recent deal announced to disarm the terrorist group. Yesterday, a Board of Peace official who is overseeing Gaza's post-war transition met with Netanyahu in part to discuss the new disarmament deal the board has reached with Hamas. Officials are warning that Iranian cyber attacks are targeting water treatment systems in the U.S. Fox's Jennifer Griffin reports.
13: Federal officials say at least seven states have now reported cyber activity affecting water utilities. Minnesota has reported attacks on roughly 30 water systems, while Michigan has confirmed 9 incidents. The attacks coincided with President Trump's threats to hit Iran's infrastructure dating back to March 21st. Federal agencies have warned that Iranian-affiliated cyber actors are targeting critical infrastructure, including water and wastewater facilities. In a new alert Thursday, the Cybersecurity and Infrastructure Security Agency, or CISA, warned without mentioning Iran, it is seeing a significant increase in cyber threat actors targeting the water and wastewater system sector.
12: President Trump has halted attacks on Iran in recent days, claiming renewed discussions could lead to a negotiated peace agreement, though Iran has denied that such talks are taking place. The DOJ announced charges in Pennsylvania for defrauding the government and an expansion of its effort to combat fraud. Here's Fox's Gernal Scott.
14: The DOJ and Pennsylvania officials announced 19 defendants have been charged for alleged roles in a scheme to defraud Medicare and Medicaid. Assistant U.S. Attorney General Colin McDonald said the accused worked inside the system.
15: Supposed home health aides who billed the taxpayer for home care services but never actually provided those services.
14: Some defendants allegedly acted as patients in the fraud. As a result, McDonald said healthcare strike forces in the Northeast, South, and West will get more help.
15: 15 additional fraud prosecutors nationwide to combat Medicaid fraud.
14: That expansion includes the Eastern District of Pennsylvania. Gernal Scott, Fox News.
12: The state of Michigan has agreed to permanently halt enforcement of a controversial state law restricting youth gender counseling after federal courts rule the ban violated First Amendment free speech rights. AFN's Chris Woodward has more.
16: Signed by Governor Gretchen Whitmer, the law prohibited licensed therapists from offering talk therapy that guides youth toward accepting their biological sex. Opponents argued the law effectively muzzled counselors who did not direct children toward gender transition. Attorney Luke Goodrich of the Beckett Fund represented the Christian counselors who challenged the law, and during a segment on Washington Watch, Goodrich called the settlement a decisive outcome.
17: A huge victory for children, for parents, for counselors throughout Michigan and across the country.
16: State officials originally defended the law as a ban on so-called conversion therapy. However, Goodrich argued that the state's definition reversed the reality of medical risks facing minors struggling with gender dysphoria.
17: They try to label cautious, compassionate therapy. They call it conversion therapy and ban it. But the real conversion is when you put a child on puberty-blocking drugs, cross-sex hormones, and that is a conversion.
16: Goodrich said the goal of the lawsuit was to allow therapists to help children explore underlying mental health factors rather than pushing them toward medical interventions.
17: The better solution, different solution, is counseling. Cautious counseling that talks with children, talk therapy to talk with them about the underlying issues that are causing their discomfort and help these children to embrace biological reality.
16: With the court order now in place, licensed counselors across Michigan may offer talk therapy regarding biological sex without fear of state penalty. I'm Chris Woodward.
12: On Wall Street today, stocks were up. The Dow climbed 907, the S&P was up 136, the Nasdaq rose 671. West Texas Intermediate crude was down to about $76 a barrel. That's all our time for now. See more news at AFN.net.
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0: Well, I'm going to talk for a moment about a victim mentality. When you think of words like powerless, fearful, broken, hopeless, each of these words convey how an abuse victim feels, and rightly so. But do you know that those feelings can continue long, long after the abuse has stopped? They can creep into every relationship for the sake of people-pleasing, feeling you need to be a people-pleaser. They can shackle you like chains, when in fact you're free. You are a former victim. You have either overcome or you can overcome, but candidly, I know what it's like to be a victim of abuse, and I also know what it's like to feel held hostage emotionally by a victim mentality. Now, it took a long time for me to accept that I was living like a victim. Once I did, I was able to find true freedom that it's a freedom that lasts forever. I remember the day when, as a grown adult, I realized I was living as though I was helpless. A friend called me and said, June, I've been reading a new book, and I want you to listen to this list of characteristics. And so I listened. She said, think about yourself as I read. And she went down the list of one characteristic after another. And I could see an almost perfect portrait of me, my relationships, my work style, even my innermost feelings. Then my friend told me the purpose of sharing this list. She said, I didn't want to tell you this at the beginning, but the list has to do with adult children of alcoholics. Well, that's strange. Even though I'm not from an alcoholic home, I was amazed at how many of the characteristics actually described me and the feelings of powerlessness that I felt. Though my father was not an alcoholic, I did grow up feeling powerless around him. He was 28 years older than my mother. He ran our family like a dictator. He was abusive, and my family rallied together to survive. Harsh at times, sometimes brutal, my father crushed my sense of worth. He at times just seared my heart. And I recall a time when my sister, now this is so minor, she and I were playing chess on the living room floor. My father entered the room and roared, quit playing that chess. It's not as scientific as checkers. And to see him towering over us, making this demand, it just made me boil on the inside. I didn't open my mouth, but my first thought was, what do you mean checkers is more scientific than chess? I thought, who cares? But, you know, I remember being angry, but I knew better than to say anything. Whatever he said was law, and I felt powerless to speak. When I was a teenager, my father's verbal and emotional abuse had warped my entire life perspective. I remember an instance when my friends were all boy crazy, but I wasn't, and they all wanted to go see, at the Cotton Bowl, Ricky Nelson. and they squealed, "Let's go, let's go." And I remember thinking, don't you realize how serious the life that the world is? Things are so heavy in the world. You know, how can I think about going to a concert? I mean, I don't know why I had these thoughts, but I didn't understand the word happiness. But the bottom line of this is, the day on the phone with my friend, something changed. I had been trapped, not by my father, but my own victim mentality. At that moment, I decided to let go, specifically to let God give me a new perspective and take away my victim mentality and ultimately change my heart and life. You know, God does heal the broken heart when we give him all the pieces. He washes our wounds. He mends our minds. He empowers us to rise above abuse and become the person he created us to be. That's the bottom line. Regardless of what the past has been, it's what he wants to do in the present. And I am so grateful to God that he doesn't give up on us. Psalm 107 verse 2 says, "Let the redeemed of the Lord tell their story." One of the greatest encouragements to our team is hearing how God is using this ministry in the lives of others. Over the years, we've heard from listeners who found comfort in their grief, healing in their relationships, and strength through difficult seasons because of God's truth shared on Hope in the Night. 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
1: Well, I'm so glad to welcome you, Beth. Welcome to Hope. How can we help you?
2: I was listening to your program, and I just felt it in my heart. I have been going through so much in the past month or so, but I realized that a lot of the stuff that I'm going through, I had suppressed it from my childhood on up to my adulthood. Mm-hmm. And I just loved your peacefulness when you were talking to the other person, and all I could do was cry. That's what I've been doing lately, and just asking God to help me get through what I'm going through. I've had a lot of childhood trauma and adulthood trauma and a lot of abuse. And about a month ago, I had a bad dream, and I guess it threw me back to my childhood, and it got me into a really bad mental status. All I could do was, it just changed me. Like, all I've been doing is crying, and it just changed me. Like, all I've been doing is crying, and I asked God to help me and, you know, get through this.

0: to where I eat too much, and I'm like, I don't, you know, I just don't want to think anymore.
1: Well, yes. Is there someone, do you have a friend where you've been able to pour out your true life story?
0: Yeah, I do. I have a friend. I don't tell too many people about it, but I do have one friend that I do, and I actually had to start therapy because it was just so traumatic, I guess, the dream that threw me back. And I guess I've been going through so much of a depression, too, because I've lost so many people in my life that meant a lot to me in the past 4 to 5 years. And the one person that was really close to me, she's the one that I lost. And it's just been, you know, really hard for me. And I find myself at night just listening to the Word of God and putting it by my ear because it gives me the peace that I need, you know, to go to sleep. So, you know, sometimes you get afraid to dream, and I'm like, no, I'm going to leave it in God's hands.
1: Yes, yes. When you said childhood trauma, what does that look like for you, what you experienced?
0: I experienced a lot of, I watched my mom be abused.
1: Oh.
0: Then as a child, I got molested, and they pushed it back. Mm. And I was trying my hardest my whole life not to think about it.
1: Well, for you to say, I watched my mom be abused, are you talking about, like, her husband?
0: Yes.
1: Okay.
0: My dad.
1: Wow. And, did this last all during your childhood?
0: For quite some time until he gave his life back to Christ. It was a really hard road as a child. You know, we were really afraid of my dad because he was really strict. And we had to get up and we had to go to work with him because he owned the business. And we were young. But yet we still got up and we went to work because we never told him no because we're too afraid of him, you know. And I just can remember, like, just walking out to the back and him just, you know, beating her. And, you know, just things that my mom was trying to protect us, but she wasn't really able to protect us like she tried. And it's just really hard. You know, the people you love the most, and something happens.
1: And you know, I as you say this, I just have to say that my number one aim in my childhood, that means up until adulthood and even beyond, but it was the number one thing was to try to be my mom's protector of my mom, of my dad from what he would do. Because, so I totally hear you. I remember being afraid of what he would do. Even I was afraid he was trying to institutionalize my mom because he had money, and I thought he could buy power. And so I started a defense fund when I was 14, and every penny I could get in my hand, I never spent it on anything, you know, no candy bars or anything, but just in case he was going to institutionalize my mom, because at times, and he could be physically hard on her. And you know, when you're a kid, you, especially if he

0: is in total control. And mm-hmm. that's exactly what you said too. So I think you and I had some very similar pain about watching your mom be hurt. Mm-hmm. And yet I'm with you on you how you feel powerless at the time. Mm-hmm. You are, because you are powerless.
1: And my mom did what she could, because she didn't really work. There was a lot of us, so she took care of what she could, of us. So she did side jobs by helping people. And just, the money that she had, she would buy us little things here and there because we didn't have a lot. But it's just, throughout that, and then things that have happened throughout my lifetime that I didn't choose good relationships and I didn't choose wisely. And I had other things to happen to me. And I'm just like, why is it hitting me now? It's just so hard.
0: Yes. Well, the thing that I eventually realized, and this is important, when you and I see trauma, I'm talking about abuse early, mm-hmm. there's one thing that happens, I think, to you and me. We don't forget it. We literally can recognize things that happen to other people. You can tell sometimes when people feel powerless, like we felt, right?
1: Mm-hmm. Yeah.
0: And then it gives us empathy and compassion that some people don't have. Have you noticed that?
1: Yes. Yeah. I do.
0: And you think, why are some people not empathetic? Well, they haven't been there. It's not been their experience. In fact, I remember when I first was exposed to authentic Christianity, mm-hmm. I was 15. I knew nothing about coming to Christ or anything like that. And then I began to see authentic Christians. I was so impressed. Mm-hmm. And these were students and youth leaders. And I remember thinking, there's just one thing. I thought, why did God allow me to experience the trauma of being in a home, my dad being, well, he had three families going on at the same time, and I grew up with a fictitious last name. It was a bunch of things like that. But the bottom line is, I thought, why did God, I understand you're supposed to be all powerful. Why did you allow me to go through these very painful things? And I didn't get an answer. Until after I graduated from college, the pastor of this church where I came to Christ, he said, you are going to be our junior high director. And there were 600 in the junior high division. It's a huge church. And I didn't plan it. I didn't want it. But I became the youth director. Do you know, without telling anybody anything, I did for years. I didn't speak of anything. Nobody knew our past. But the bottom line is, I saw where I had a sensitivity, a compassion for the kids that mm-hmm. were loners, and I was a loner. I mean, mm-hmm. I had grown up not being able to talk. And I'm saying this because I later saw why God allowed me this pain. It's pain with a purpose, because then I started having empathy and compassion on certain students. My heart would go out to them, those who were shut down, like mm-hmm. me. And it gave me an awareness that I saw a lot of people didn't have. But I didn't understand that was the reason, I believe, why God allowed me this trauma.
1: Mm-hmm.
0: And I didn't tell anyone. You'd mentioned childhood trauma, abuse, and I had that, but I didn't tell. I never told anybody anything until much, much, much later. But my point is, I have an idea that you and I can both have a sense of empathy and compassion. Empathy saying, I've been there. I know what this is like. Mm-hmm. And compassion is, I'll stick around until the hurt is gone. And God uses it for good in our lives.
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1: Well, Beth, as you're speaking, I just want you to know I identify with a number of things that you're saying. And the question then I have you seen God use your pain from the past for good in the present?
2: I have. I know that when we were, my mother always, even though my dad got out of church, my mother always kept us going. She would get us rides and all that to church. And I always said that I was part of the Misfits because it was the kids that nobody really wanted to be around. And I would help them out because a lot of them was going through things. And as I got up older, I would take in the kids that nobody really wanted to be around and help them out because I felt that somebody needed to love them because, you know, they weren't shown the love that they needed. And I used to always take in a lot of kids. You know, as an adult, I was helping a lot of kids out. And I just, you know, I feel like I know God used me for that because I felt like kind of like alone because I never knew. It's hard to say that I never knew how to really love somebody as far as like loving in a relationship because I didn't know what that was. Because I never felt worthy enough to have somebody good in my life because of the stuff that I had been through. And I just felt, you know, maybe if I can help one person, just change that one person, then, you know, and God could use them. And
1: yes, that's precious.
2: I took two of them in that were going through a lot, and they're doing really good today.
1: Wow, that's precious. Are you in a position where you can still reach out to those who are not doing, well, you said I was a misfit. You know, at times we don't know, well, my normal wasn't normal. Mm-hmm. Would you say the same thing?
2: Yes. Yeah,
1: okay.
2: Exactly.
1: So when people talk about normal, I thought, well, that's just some setting on a dryer.
2: Yeah.
1: But I can't identify with normal. And most people don't know that, but I did see how it gave me empathy, genuine empathy, that sometimes people who are successful or those who look good, they don't have the empathy. Have you noticed that?
2: Yes. Yeah, I do a lot. And I still try to, you know, reach out to people that I see that might need help. And I don't make a lot, but the thing is if I see somebody... And I'm not trying to pat myself on the back, but if I see somebody struggling or if they're in line and I have that extra dollar, or even if I see a homeless person, I'll be like, are you hungry? You know, because I don't want them to feel alone. I tell them God loves you, you know, and I'm praying for you because it's a lonely life to live. You know, you can be in a room full of people and still feel lonely. And that's how I feel because of, I don't know why it hit me at my age, you know, why I had that dream. But every day I just tell God, I know the road is rough right now, but the storm's going to be at peace. It will be peace.
1: Yes. You know, well, may I ask your age?
2: I'm 61.
1: Okay. Well, you know, regardless, even whatever the age, there will be empathetic people.
2: Mm-hmm.
1: It may be not the norm, but I think you have a ministry that a lot of people wouldn't even be able to perform, because you can see when, because you've been there. It took a long time for me to ever say anything. I was very shut down, and it did help once I didn't plan on becoming a youth director, but I can tell you there were times when I would know to give special attention to certain kids because I didn't see that they were connecting. And you mentioned, you know, the word misfit. There are those, we don't have a choice, do we, about the home we grow up in, right?
2: No, we don't.
1: And so, but God knows what home we grow up in. And what we know is nothing is wasted when it's given to God, when we give our lives to God. And I'm just going to ask, is there any kind of a ministry that God could be calling you to be a part of?
2: I kind of wanted to open up a place to help, like, abused women, you know, and homeless people, just something, just to reach out to people that need somebody in their life, just to let them know that, hey, you're loved no matter what. You might not have anybody, but, you know, God loves you. And
1: yes.
2: And, you know, I would love to do that. And, you know, homelessness has no age. And sometimes, like, even, like, women that are with kids that, you know, they want to get away because they're in an abusive relationship because of my past. You know, I went down the wrong path of that happening to me. And I was like, just let them know that, hey, you don't have to stay there. It's a scary feeling because you want to get out and you don't know how to get out. And when people go, oh, you can get out, you know, and it's like, no, you don't understand, you know, when you're told things, it's in your mind and you're thinking, I can never get out. I'm afraid. I don't know what's going to happen. Just to be there for somebody, that let them know that, hey, you know, you're not alone. There's somebody out there that cares for you. And, you know, and yes, mental health is so important because I pushed everything back for so long. And like I said, when I had that dream, it was just like everything blew up in my face and I backed off and everybody's like, wow, this is not who you are. And I'm like, all I could do is cry. You know, I'd wake up crying. And I'm like, okay, Lord, you know what's going on. I don't know. So I'm going to like more Bible studies and more church services. And I grab them and I'm like, okay, God, I'm seeking you because I did leave. And then I came back, but I'm like, I just want to know what's going on. I don't know. And I know that, and I always tell people that are going through something that God puts people in our life, even if it's for a season, when you need somebody. And I really believe that because he did for me for a season when I was going through things. And although maybe that person is not in my life now, but I'm thankful that he gave that person to me at the time that I really needed somebody. And that's what I would like, you know, to the homeless and then the women and the children and the teenagers. There's so many teenagers out there that are struggling, you know, with mental health and abuse and everything else that I think I've faced a lot of it. And it's like, they just need somebody to know that God loves them. And so even if it's that one person, just that one person.
1: You know, you are 100% right. There is a ministry of compassion that we can give to others. Sometimes there are churches that have actual ministries where you could be a part of that type of outreach. And everybody can't, not everyone has the ability to be empathetic, because many times people have not gone through any healing and they don't know what to do. But I think mm-hmm. you could be highly valuable. Are you in a church right now?
2: I'm going to a couple of them. And sometimes I'll go with my friend. We'll go to a church and we'll just listen to the worship service and the Word of God. And I was raised a certain way. But I'm really asking God to lead me the way that He wants me to go.
1: Yes. Because when you say I was raised a certain way, what does that mean?
2: I was raised really strict. Mm-hmm. Just like fire and brimstone. And it wasn't that, and it was taught that, you know, we couldn't do anything. And I think that's why I was just like, oh, you know, you're a teenager and like, okay, I can't do it, but I want to do it. And, you know, but the thing is it wasn't really taught like it should have been taught. Like it was scared into us. And now I feel that right now. And I'm like, I know that God's a merciful God and He's a loving God.
1: Yes. Well, the good part is that what you bring is the heart of compassion, the heart of God's care. I can hear it in your voice. And so when people have been only exposed to that legalistic, harsh message, and it's not balanced with the whole counsel of God, they need to hear the truth from the Word of God, but they need, you know, it's so interesting that the Bible refers to Jesus, His compassion. A lot of people just have not developed that, but that is a strength of yours. So I would think that you could, if there's this church that you're visiting, to ask what kind of ministry is available.
3: Do you ever struggle to believe that God loves you, that He accepts you, forgives you, and sees you as His precious, beloved child? So many people have a distorted picture of God, that He is distant, disappointed, or doesn't care about what's going on in our lives. The truth is, God cares about you more than you know. 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
1: Well, my friend, I'm going to send something to you. It's called Abuse Recovery from Surviving to Thriving. We can't help what happened to us. As I said, even when we have a dysfunctional home, we don't have those choices. But we know that the Bible says all things work together for good to those who love Him and are called according to His purpose. So He's going to take that pain of the past and use it to actually be a bridge to reach out to others. And I just, this is, again, a gift from our ministry to you, Abuse Recovery from Surviving to Thriving. And in here we have things like, dealing with questions like, where was God when my abuse was happening? How could a loving God allow this? Will God punish my abuser? We have all kinds of questions, and then even dealing with self-worth. A lot of times people feel they don't have value. I mean, I didn't feel I had value for the longest time until I finally was able to hear about, I was in a church that taught the Bible, because I didn't start out, I didn't know anything about the Bible. I was in church, but that church didn't teach from the Bible. I just be a good person. But, you know, there are emotional side effects of abuse, such as low self-worth, fearfulness, sometimes excessiveness and compulsiveness, just a lot of things that we, once we learn, okay, these are typical, results or side effects of abuse, then what do we do? And this is what I just know that you have an opportunity to spread your compassion to others, because, and I'm impressed that you do have that sensitivity to reach out, especially to those that you sense need where there's a need for another person to know that God cares, that He will literally use you to help others. And sometimes we can go to a particular leader of a church, someone in leadership, and say, is there a ministry where I might be used by the Lord? And you can find out certain ministries that do take place. Have you ever taught a Sunday school class?
2: As a teenager with my sister, I think I remember just doing a couple of them, but I wasn't really really strong in the Lord like I should have been. I mean, I had my ups and downs, and I think a lot of it was because, like you said, the abuse, and, you know, and I found out I have OCD and all that, and it's like, okay, you know, I guess, you know, from all the trauma that I had experienced, it, I just wasn't paying attention like I should have as a teenager. I mean, I've not really, now that I'm older, or even in my 20s or 30s, I don't remember ever teaching a Sunday school class.
1: Mm-hmm. Well, there are times when we need to be in a class and where we're used by God even to help others. So, it may be, you know, that God wants to use you in a class, or it could be to, if he wanted to use you to teach a class. I remember I was asked, when I was asked to teach a class for the first time, I was in college and I didn't know anything. I was just beginning to learn about the Bible, and I was asked to teach seventh grade girls, and I thought, well, that would make me learn. So I would get up early on Sunday morning and I would read the quarterly. And my point is, I know what it's like to not even know the Bible, and yet I had become a Christian, and yet I learned volumes by teaching a seventh grade class. Now, I'm not saying teach seventh graders, but right. But I'm saying, you know, the fact that you, I just love your compassion. I mean, I would love to multiply you over and over again, because people can tell when you care, don't you think?
2: Yeah, most definitely. I know my one niece that was like a sister to me, she used to always tell me, "You're such a pushover. Everybody pushes you around."
1: Well,
2: it's okay. You know, God knows.
1: Well, no, okay. You know, it's... And I just think of kids. Mm-hmm. There are children that they can tell if there is somebody who sees them individually, mm-hmm. you know, as opposed to just being there to perform a function.
2: Right.
1: I think one of the things that's so precious about the Lord, in Psalm 10, we read, "You, God, see the trouble of the afflicted. You consider their grief and take it in hand. The victims commit themselves to you. You are a helper of the fatherless." That is a precious verse. We have in our keys that I'm going to send you a key verse, and this would be the key verse showing the care of the Lord. But I'm impressed. It touches me, your tender heart, because sometimes we just need to have somebody who cares and that has some words of truth. One of the things that I think is so important is like a scripture, like Proverbs. Of course, I think Proverbs is fantastic. It's the book on wisdom in the Bible. And Proverbs 23:18 says, "Surely there is a future and your hope will not be cut off." Surely there is a future and your hope will not be cut off. So a lot of people have lost hope, and you say, well, let me tell you what God says in his mm-hmm. word. There is surely a future, and your hope will not be cut off. Just to share a scripture like that to say, because some people think they have nothing good about the future.
2: Mm-hmm.
1: Sometimes it's, and you know this, you can be attacked by someone, you can hear negatives, and it's like they're not given the positives of what the Bible teaches, but mm-hmm. and so they leave, or they are left basically believing a lie that they've been told, well, you're no good, or you know, whatever the negatives that negative people can say. But mm-hmm. I sense that you really do have I know you have a tender heart, and you reach out to people when you see that you could make a difference.
2: I just think that, you know, like I said, if it's just that one person, to let them know they could be having a horrible day. I walked into the store the other day, and even though I'm having all these battles with my mental health right now, and I've never had that before, the guy looked so sad, and he was a cashier. And I said, well, hello there. I said, thank you for doing, you know, I said something like that. How was your day? And he was like, well, it's been good, you know. And I was like, oh, that's good, because he looked so sad, you know. And I was telling my friend, he looks so sad, you know. And I feel so bad when I see people look so sad like that. But I do want to tell you guys that I am very thankful for pray.com, because even though I know that we are taught things in the Bible, and it's mostly when we hear the preaching, it's little segments, but I have learned more from pray.com than I have my whole entire life, and I'm very thankful. Very thankful for that.
1: I'm so glad. We have only been with pray.com for about a year, and I'm not sure if it's even been that long, but we've had so many people who've reached out to our ministry because of pray.com, and that's very meaningful that it's touched your heart very concretely.
2: And I, like I said, I listened to you, I think it's been a couple of weeks ago, and I was listening to it, and I was like, wow, you know, it's so nice to have somebody to talk to once in a while that understands, you know. We can go to all these therapists and all that, and sometimes they're really good, and they'll, you know, I am going to one, and I tell her I find my comfort in God, and she was like, that's good. I'm glad you find your comfort, you know, and I'm glad that she, you know, she's okay with that, because a lot of them, you know, you can't, in some fields, you can't talk about God or, you know, things like that, and it's nice to know that there's some believers out there that says, you know, God does give you that peace. He does. Mm-hmm. With all the stress that I've been feeling in the past month and a half, he does.
1: You know, the first scripture that ever meant anything to me was Proverbs 3:5-6. Trust in the Lord with all your heart. Lean not on your own understanding. In all your ways, submit to him, and he will direct your path. He'll make your path straight. And so the key is not just the past, it's not the past, it's trust him for the future. Trust in the Lord with all your heart. Lean not on your own understanding. In all your ways, submit to him, and he will direct your path. So that is the scripture for you, especially for this evening, Proverbs 3, verses 5 and 6. And I just sense that God is going to continue to expand your opportunities to literally reach out to those who need encouragement, because you know what it's like to hurt, and yet he's your healer. And part of the healing comes when we are reaching out and helping others. Thank you for your call. Call again if you wish.
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5: For American Family News, I'm Robert Thornton. The Trump administration said it believes a peace deal with Iran could be close, Fox's Peter Ducey reports.
6: It feels like we're about a million miles away from that memorandum of understanding earlier in the summer where the Iranians would agree not to develop a nuke down the line. Because now the Secretary of State says the peace talks aren't even about that.
7: The denuclearization of Iran is the ultimate deal. I think the immediate deal, the one that you see a lot of focus on, is the Straits.
6: Iran's foreign ministry spokesman adds to this confusion by stating, "We are not currently holding negotiations with the United States." The middleman appears to be Oman, a source of frustration for the president and his team. So a naval blockade continues.
5: The Trump administration is rejecting concerns that the war with Iran has left the U.S. low on some of its most advanced long-range missiles. After a report found that the Army burned through virtually all of its stocks of two of its primary long-range precision weapons. Reuters reports inventories of Army tactical missile systems and precision strike missiles were the areas of concern. Today, Chipotle Mexican Grill said it had removed jalapenos from some of its restaurants after determining the peppers could potentially be tied to a salmonella outbreak. Public health officials are investigating. In a brief statement, Chipotle maintained that the health and safety of their guests and employees is their highest priority, and that they were aware of authorities investigating the source of a salmonella outbreak impacting several food service retailers. A man is being accused of arson in the biggest fire of three out of the Spokane, Washington area. Fox Weather's Craig Herrera reports.
8: The news coming from the sheriff that 37-year-old Aaron Farinacci was arrested on first-degree arson for allegedly lighting that first spark. Farinacci does have priors in the state of Arizona, $1 million bond set. The sheriff saying that they found him with matches and a lighter, which is consistent with how they believe this fire started. And this came from a tip that someone saw something, called in the tip, and that's what led to the search warrant and then eventually the arrest. The charges are only for the Old Trails fire. The other two fires are the Autumn Lane fire and the Fairview fire. So again, it's been heartbreaking out here. The air quality you mentioned is terrible. The firefighting efforts continue.
5: More than 2 million acres are burned in the wildfire season in the Pacific Northwest. The rain came and floods followed. Residents of Beulah, Colorado are dealing with the flooding that always follows a major wildfire in the mountains. AFN Steve Jordal has more.
9: The black and angry roiling water carried prime southern Colorado farmland and anything else that stood in its way downstream. Pastor Isaac Cowger of Grandview Baptist Church says residents of Beulah are trading their fire hoses in for shovels and mops as they clean up after one of the most devastating wildfires in Colorado history. More than half of his congregation lost their homes to the blaze, but the church is already looking forward.
10: A good church service yesterday, getting to meet back into our town, but not in our building.
9: Cowger started the sermon series he'd been planning before the fire.
10: David and Goliath, but we're going through a series of trying to have a heart like God.
9: But of course, he can't ignore the pain his congregation is going through.
10: As we go through this trial, we're not going to call it a fire anymore, we're calling it a trial. We want our community and people around us to be able to see the heart of God.
9: He's asking for prayer that his church family is able to use the trial to lead others to Christ.
10: I would definitely keep praying for the salvation. People that are had really hard hearts, there's a lot of hearts being opened up to the Lord.
9: I'm Steve Jordal.
5: In weather news, in the Pacific Northwest, ongoing fires will lead to persistent smoke in the region from Washington and Oregon eastward and also over the Great Basin. Air quality alerts are in effect for much of the region. The heat over the Southwest will remain for at least the next couple of days, favoring a continuation of high temperatures for much of Nevada, Arizona, interior California, and into Oregon tomorrow. Some daily record high temperatures are also possible. The above normal temperatures will spread through the Rockies tomorrow and into the High Plains on Thursday. That's a wrap on news for this hour. 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
14: 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I've met too many weird people that tried to be, you're not godly, you're just weird. You get this tone of voice. 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
13: 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We're so glad you're here to listen. Today's program will complete the message we began yesterday. Here's Pastor Allen with part two of Dangerous Faith, Strength and Courage.
14: If you're doing the Bible reading with us, and I hope you are, we're in the book of Joshua. If you haven't been reading with us, that's a good place to pick it up. Joshua has a little more drama than Leviticus. It's a good place to jump into the Bible reading. We'll just pretend with you like you've been reading all the way through. But we're walking through the book of Joshua. Joshua began his life in the brick pits of Egypt, a slave. He served most of his life as the aide-de-camp for Moses, the great prophet and leader of Israel. And then Joshua is tapped with the assignment after Moses' death of leading the tribes of Israel into their promised inheritance. So he's going to end his life with the role of a general, leading a group of people who've been defined by rebellion and grumbling and complaining. Not an easy assignment. And when God's preparing Joshua, he gives them a consistent message. You may have noticed it in your reading. In fact, Moses starts it before Moses steps out of the scenario. It's Deuteronomy 31. Moses summoned Joshua and he said to him, in the presence of all Israel, so this is a group meeting, be strong and courageous, for you must go with this people into the land that the Lord swore to their forefathers to give them. You must divide it among them as their inheritance. The Lord himself will go before you and he'll be with you. He'll never leave you nor forsake you. Don't be afraid and do not be discouraged. That was Joshua's preparation. Be strong and courageous. Don't be afraid. Don't be discouraged. God will never leave you. He'll go with you. Be strong, Joshua. Be courageous. See, if I'd have been Joshua, I would have preferred battle plans. I'd have wanted drawings with troop movements. I would have wanted the unique vulnerabilities of Jericho and the ensuing cities. I would have wanted to know the functional utilization of the weapons we had, and who the master slinger of stones were, and who, I mean, the whole thing. Joshua's instructions were be strong and courageous. Be strong and courageous. Don't be afraid. Don't be discouraged. I'll go with you. Well, God had been with him through the wilderness, and a whole generation died there. See, God's presence is one thing. We have to choose to cooperate with him. God's moving in the earth, folks. I say it frequently. The question that is on the table is, will we join him? Will we join him? Or will we cling to traditions? Will we cling to the things that we think will secure our future? Will we cooperate with the Lord? Deuteronomy 31, 23, the Lord gave this command to Joshua. Be strong and courageous, for you'll bring the Israelites into the land I promised them on oath. I'll be with you. Be strong and courageous. Joshua 1, 6, be strong and courageous. You'll lead these people into the land. Joshua 1, 7, be strong and very courageous. Be careful to obey all the law my servant Moses gave you. Don't turn to the right or the left. You'll be successful. Joshua 1, 9, maybe Joshua was just a little slow. Do you think maybe Josh just wasn't a good learner? You know, the Hebrew language is simple. It's a very old language. It doesn't have dozens and dozens of verb tenses and the nuance and the subtlety. Greek is a very highly inflected language, complex language. Its meaning is far more precise. Hebrew is not that. In fact, ancient Hebrew didn't even have vowels. It was just consonants. The consonants for Joshua and Jesus are the same. I mean, they came back at some point and put a series of dots. If you ever looked at Hebrew script, there's some dots on it. Looks like somebody spilled ink. Those dots are the vowels that go with those consonants. But originally, no vowel points in ancient language. So if you wanted to emphasize something, you repeated it. That's why some of the passages, there'll be like, it'll say, listen, listening. It means listen carefully. Well, multiple times in successive verses, the instruction, not that Joshua was slow. The message to anybody reading it is for you to complete this assignment, you're going to need strength and courage, son. Well, you saw the Red Sea part. You've eaten manna for 40 years. You followed a pillar of cloud and a pillar of fire. You've seen water come out of a rock. You've seen miracle after miracle after miracle. You've seen the presence of God descend on the tabernacle. You've heard God speak with Moses. You've talked with Moses. You had a 40-year tutorial in leadership with the greatest leader Israel will know until Jesus arrives. But Joshua, if you're going to finish your assignment, you're going to need strength and courage. Church, if we're going to be the church that I believe we need to be in the 21st century, we're going to need strength and courage. Why? Because the adversary is real. The challenges are not imaginary. It's not that they don't exist. We just don't have to be terrified. Why? God will go with us. Just as he accompanied Joshua. Joshua 1:9, have I not commanded you? At this point, it's no longer a suggestion. It's not just life information. It's not like a self-help book. I commanded you, be strong and be courageous. Don't be terrified. That reminds me, that's like parental instruction. Remember, my dad's not here today. I got a little freedom. You're being disciplined, and he tells you not to cry. Stop that crying. Well, stop the discipline. Give me my way. Let me do what I want, and then I will laugh and not cry. That's not the bargain. In the New Testament, it says, endure hardship as discipline. God disciplines every child that he loves. Joshua, I commanded you, be strong and courageous and to not be terrified. That's like, don't cry. There'll be some terrifying things, but do not give place to terror. Well, that takes discipline. That takes a renewing of your mind. That takes some discipline of your emotions. There's some frightening things happening in our world. It's frightening to me when we have powerful people say that there's no difference in men and women. And I'm going like, no, I grew up in a barn. There's a difference in male and female. We knew that before I got to college. I mean, it's frightening to see deception at that level being institutionalized, being taught, celebrated for profit, for all sorts of things. And so I have to listen to the Lord. He said, oh, you don't have to be afraid of that. Why? Because I'm with you. I'm with you. I want to wrap this up with a bit of an application for our own lives. You know, the opposite of strength and courage would be words like timidity and indecision and hesitation. They've seemed far too descriptive of our faith experiences for too long. I think a dangerous faith is a better imagination. Dangerous to the principalities and powers and the spiritual forces of wickedness in the heavenly places. We can still stand in the love of God, but we can do it with great strength and great courage. I want you to see God's promises for you. These are personal. They're just as real as what he said to Joshua. Hebrews 13, keep your lives. Well, let's start. God said, never will I leave you. Never will I forsake you. Isn't that what he promised Joshua? Never will I leave you. And never will I forsake you. So we can say with confidence, the Lord is my helper. I will not be afraid. What can man do to me? You know what I've found when I face frightening circumstances or events are unfolding that cause me to want to hesitate or be intimidated or feel threatened? I've got to get those verses out and begin to say them. I mean, I will put them in my mouth. I will walk and pray when I get serious about it. That's my habit. God, you said you'd never leave me and you'd never forsake me. And I will say with confidence that you are my helper, that you will help me, Lord. I don't know what to do and I don't know how to overcome and I'm not wise enough and my strength isn't sufficient and my resources are inadequate, but you're my helper and I choose not to be afraid. I'll not welcome fear. I treat fear like a person without a body. I think ultimately the root of fear is a spirit and fear is not welcome. You go in Jesus' name. If I went home this afternoon, there was somebody sitting on my front step and they said, I've decided this is my house. I'd say, And if they're bigger than me, I'll get an equalizer. Because it isn't their house. I've seen the deed and it's not theirs. And fear does not have, I've seen the deed and it's not theirs. And fear does not have authority over you. Don't welcome it in. Don't make friends with it.

0: sin's time. See, our faith has been so shallow, bordering on so empty, that we've imagined it might be good for eternity, but we weren't trusting it for anything in time. That is a very, very shallow presentation of the gospel.
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1: 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Now, let's get back to Pastor Allen to wrap up part two of his message called Dangerous Faith, Strength and Courage.
0: Matthew 28. This was the Great Commission where Jesus, following his resurrection, is giving his followers an assignment. This is just the tag end of it. He said, teaching them to obey everything I've commanded you, and I'll be with you always to the very end of the age. That's what he said to Joshua, right? In fact, after they crossed, some of you, you've read it, some of you, after they crossed the Jordan River, Joshua is scouting. Jericho sits on the plains down in the by the Jordan River next to the Dead Sea. It's the lowest place on earth. Been enormous geological shifts. There's a big plain around Jericho, and Joshua is on that plain looking at the city, trying to come up with a strategy. And he meets the commander of the Lord's armies. My opinion, a pre-incarnate encounter with Jesus. And Joshua says, well, are you for us or against us? He's neither. I'm here for the purposes of God. Take your shoes off. It's holy ground. It's holy ground. Well, it's what the promises have been. We just read it. God said it to him over and over and over again. I'll go with you. I won't leave you. I won't forsake you. Well, he said the same thing to us. But God, there's an adversary. It's intimidating. It's threatening. It seems overwhelming. We don't have the ability to overcome that adversary. God said, you're right. You don't. But I'm with you. I am with you. Church, we've got to live in that abiding presence of God. He's greater than grief at the things we lose. He's greater than the disappointment that comes when our dreams seem to evaporate. He's greater than the bruising and the damage that comes when evil intersects with our lives. We live in a world that's still populated with evil. But God is with us. God is with us. Look at Matthew 14. Jesus said immediately, this is Jesus walking on the water. And when the disciples, they lose their mind. They're fishermen. They spent their whole lives on that lake, most of them. I mean, they know its tendencies. It's the middle of the night. They're trying to cross. And Jesus comes walking across the lake. They lose their minds. And Jesus says to them, take courage. It's I. Don't be afraid. So you can be close to Jesus in proximity. You can know him well. You can know his habits and his tendencies and his preferences. You could have been in a prayer meeting with him earlier in the day and still be afraid. Jesus doesn't criticize them. What was his instruction? Take courage. Now, one of the things I regret about our current season is the coarsening of language. We communicate.

0: in 22 words or a handful of characters. There's some advantages to that, but there's some disadvantages. The language here, Jesus said, take courage. Sometimes I think you and I have to take courage. We have to decide that we will choose courage. We could choose fear. We could choose to be intimidated. We could choose to be discouraged. We could choose to be disheartened. But I will take courage for 1,000, Alex. I will take courage. I don't like my circumstances. I think I'll whine. I don't. I think I'll take courage. We got to decide we're going to become the people of God in the earth with an assignment and a purpose and a message that is greater than our comfort and our convenience and our ease and our kids getting on the travel team they want. I'm not opposed to any of those things. If I can choose, I prefer comfortable over discomfort, but I'm not going to sell my soul for it. We're going to sign up to do some difficult things. Paul wrote to Timothy and he said, endure hardship like a good soldier. I didn't serve in the military, but I've talked to a lot of people who have. That's a completely different orientation than civilians. We've been a part of a civilian church. We got to change. If you've been overwhelmed with fear and anxiety, uncertainty, I didn't come today to offer you criticism or to try to invoke shame. I want to ask you to take courage. Not because you have the ability or you have the resources. I'm just suggesting you don't have to capitulate. God is with us. Align yourself with Him. It won't deliver you from the arena. It won't mean you won't have challenges. Doesn't mean you won't be hated. Doesn't mean there'll always be applause. But God is with us. Look at Acts 27. This is Paul. God just spoke to Paul and told him he needed him to go to Rome. If I got that message, if the Lord spoke to me and said, I need you to go to Rome, I'd be expecting some nice accommodations. God wants me to go. Isn't that sweet? God wants me to go. I could probably recruit some people to go with me. God wants me to go. Oh, we'd like to go with you. Will there be pasta? Balsamic vinegar and olive oil? Some good bread, Pastor? We're available. Well, God sends Paul to Rome. But his mode of travel, Paul got arrested in Jerusalem and there were multiple assassination attempts and he's in prison for 2 years in Caesarea. And then he puts him on board a ship chained to a Roman soldier. And then there's a terrible storm and the sailors think they're going to drown and the angel shows back up. Don't you know Paul had some questions? And this is what he said. By now, I urge, this is what he says to the people on board ship with him. I urge you to keep up your courage. Not one of you will be lost. Only the ship will be destroyed. That's kind of good news, bad news. We're on a ship, and it's going to break apart. But we're golden. But the instruction he gave them is to keep up your courage. We need a little bit of this, folks. We have to keep up our courage. See, I interact with lots and lots of people, and I watch people lose their courage. I watch us lose our will to engage. The enemy is so subtle. There are very few people that are Christ followers or engaged with Christianity or have any heritage of Christianity that will walk in and go, I deny Jesus, I hate the word of God, I want nothing to do with the kingdom. I don't hear that very often. But through the years, I hear a nagging temptation. I've done my part. I've done enough. I've given enough. I've served enough. This is my time. I'm going to move me to the front of the list. I'm going to reorient a little bit. Or you can give it whichever one fits your season. This is a high demanding time in my journey. I've got little people at home and they take a lot of attention and a lot of resources. And so I don't have any time or attention for anybody else. See, the enemy will convince us to take our focus off serving the Lord. Or something that's very prevalent. I hear this one, for every decision I make begins with what's good for my family. Folks, that will lead you away from God. Every decision better begin with, what does God ask of me? If we began with that previous, you know, every decision begins with what's best for my family, we'd have no firefighters. We'd have no military. We'd have nobody running towards trouble. We wouldn't have any doctors. We wouldn't have anybody that would spend decades training with the sacrifices involved in that. Because that's a sacrifice for the entire family system when that's happening. The devil comes with very subtle ideas, with a portion of truth that's been manipulated to cause you to turn your heart away from God's best for you. I've suffered enough. So I'm just not going to put myself out there anymore. Keep up your courage. Help one another with this. Come alongside one another. Say, look, this is what I'm doing. Why don't you come go with me? I'm going to lead a group. Why don't you help me? I'm going to be, but I'm not skipping church tomorrow. Why don't you come go with me? I'm going to volunteer to be with all those little kids this week. Why don't you come volunteer with me? We can encourage one another. Use your voice. Use your voice. Talk to one. Help one another. I deal with kids all day long. I don't want to deal with any more kids. Oh, let's come bless somebody else's kids. Maybe God will bless ours. Use your voices. Help one another. We repeat some things that are so destructive. Well, I know you haven't been living a very godly life, but I heard you say the sinner's prayer. It's not that big a deal. It is a big deal. Sin will destroy you. It will destroy you, devastate you, rob you of the blessings of God. We got to help one another, folks. Families are under enormous pressure. Enormous pressure. We've been timid for so long. How am I doing? I got 2 minutes. We've been timid for so long that we really haven't brought those godly values and principles home with the intensity that we might have. So now we have families where definitions of moral and immoral and godliness and ungodliness have been defined by secular culture. So the behaviors are in our homes. And not one or two. Start teaching your children when they're young. Teach your grandchildren when they're young. Don't wink at their wickedness. Don't use your grandparents' influence to be the entertainer in chief. Why would you contribute to the secular influence of your family? Use the influence as a grandparent to influence them towards godliness and holiness and righteousness and purity. There needs to be a distinction in our families and the families who are secular. I'm not asking you for your families to be weird. I'm telling you your objectives, how you spend your time, how you establish priorities. We got to teach our kids to be godly.
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6: Well, the Supreme Court is 6-3 in favor of Republican appointees, 3 picked by President Trump. Yet recent terms have given us remarkably few conservative decisions to show for it. Well, the liberal agenda advances largely unchecked. For instance, the Santa Clara County Office of Education is requiring teachers to be pro-LGBTQ, even in math problems. One recommended book for 3 and 4-year-olds invites children to find an intersex flag and a drag king and queen at a pride parade. Well, parents have sued. The court's 2024 ruling in Mahmoud v. Taylor was supposed to protect parental rights, but was written so weakly that districts have simply ignored it. New lawsuits are already being filed in California over issues the court supposedly resolved. Well, the court heard only 58 oral arguments this term, roughly a third of what the liberal Warren Court handled in the late 1950s and 60s. In the past decade, the court has averaged about 60 cases per year, the lowest since the Civil War. Only 4 justices are needed to accept a case for review. Justices Thomas and Alito have repeatedly voted to take up crucial cases on abortion, transgender policies, vaccine mandates, and parental rights, only to be left without the 3 Trump appointees needed to join them. Important cases get ducked, and bad lower court rulings stand. This pattern is clear and troubling. These newer Republican justices are systematically avoiding the consequential social issues of our time. In the most recent abortion case, all Republican nominees except Thomas and Alito sided with abortion pill manufacturers, allowing wide distribution in pro-life states without any in-person dispensing requirement. The court punted an appeal from Amish schools fined by New York for declining vaccines rather than uphold a clear religious liberty right. Democrats are beating the drum for court packing, adding at least 4 justices the moment they take power. The difference? Those justices wouldn't tread water on the issues that matter. Well, the window for lasting conservative precedents is open right now. Thomas and Alito won't serve forever. The Trump nominees need only vote with them. The question is whether they have the courage to do it. Don't miss important discussions like this one happening at Eagle Council 55 next month in Dallas, Texas. 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That's EagleCouncil.com, and join us again for the Phyllis Schlafly Report.

0: a life idling in neutral. The motor is running, but the wheels aren't turning.
1: Dr. Tony Evans talks about the most important thing we can do when it feels like we're going nowhere.
0: God knows how to deliver his people. So when you are tempted to complain about the waiting, that is an invitation to worship.
1: This is the Alternative Broadcast, featuring the timeless biblical teachings from the archives of Dr. Tony Evans. When you place an online order, you often get to choose how fast you want delivery. Well, today, Dr. Evans explains why that isn't the case when we pray. Let's join him as he talks about how to wait for God's perfect timing.
0: If the truth be told, and we were being totally honest, most of us don't like waiting, particularly if we're waiting for something to change or something to get better. Waiting can be a very frustrating experience. Have you ever been at a red light that won't change? It means you're stuck there. Things aren't letting you go forward. Maybe you've been in a doctor's office and they just keep calling everybody's name but yours. You ever been on the phone and they tell you to hold the line and play music? And the music goes on and on and on. And your question is, what's taking so long? Sometimes it looks like God has your life idling in neutral. The motor is running, but the wheels aren't turning. Often it seems like God is never in a hurry when we are. We call on him and he doesn't seem to want to answer. Many of us are like Habakkuk, chapter 1, verse 2, when he cries out, "How long, O Lord, how long? Do I have to call on you and you do not answer? You're not answering me and you're not giving me any information." And if the truth be told, in your private moments, sometimes the thought of bailing out on God crosses your mind. If we stop playing the Christian game, you feel bad for thinking it. You don't want to think it. You wish you didn't think it, but you thunk it. It's crossed the mind. Maybe this thing isn't real because I'm not hearing anything. Like the pilot who was flying the plane. He had four engines. One engine went out. The second engine went out. The third engine went out. The fourth engine went out. So the pilot put on his parachute, went to the exit, looked back at the people, and said, "Folks, don't worry, I'm just going to get some help." Because sometimes it feels like God has bailed out on you and he's left you to fly by yourself. And if not that, he's got you in a holding pattern. You've been in a plane with a holding pattern, they just going in circles and nothing ever lands. The unfulfilled dreams. And yet, over and over and over and over and over again in the Bible, we're told to wait on the Lord. For example, the psalmist says in Psalm 130, one of dozens and dozens of examples, verses 5 and 6. "I wait for the Lord. My soul does wait. In his word do I hope. My soul waits for the Lord." He says in Psalm 27, one of the great verses about waiting on God, in verses 13 and 14, "I would have despaired unless I had believed that I would see the goodness of the Lord in the land of the living." Wait for the Lord. "Be strong and let your heart take courage." Yes, wait for the Lord. In Lamentations chapter 3, verses 25 and 26, he says, "God is good to those who wait for him, who seek him." Wait for the Lord. Over and over. What does it mean to wait for the Lord? Does it mean to sit in a rocking chair and hope something better happens at some day? What does wait on the Lord mean? Particularly when you have been waiting and you have heard nothing. Let me give you the definition of waiting on the Lord. Waiting on the Lord biblically means to not go outside of God to resolve your issue. There is the temptation when you are waiting on God to intervene in your circumstance and he is taking his time, not talking to you, to take care of it yourself outside of his revealed will. And so you stop waiting on the Lord and you take matters into your own hands. James chapter 5 talks about this a little bit when James says in verse 7, therefore be patient, brethren, until the coming, that is the divine intervention of the Lord. The farmer waits for the precious produce of the soil, being patient about it until it gets the early and late rains. You too be patient. Strengthen your heart for the coming, that is the intervention of the Lord, is near. Do not complain, brethren, against one another, so that you yourselves may not be judged. Behold, the judge is standing right at the door. As an example, brethren, of suffering and patience, take the prophets who spoke in the name of the Lord. We count those blessed who endured. You have heard of the endurance of Job, having seen the outcome of the Lord's dealing, that the Lord is full of compassion and mercy. But above all, my brethren, do not swear either by heaven or on earth or with an oath, but you say, let your yes be yes, your no be no, so that you do not fall under judgment. He says, wait on the Lord. Because if you go outside of God to make it happen apart from God, you delay God in his intervention. One of the ways, he says in James 5, you know you're delaying God is you're spending a lot of your time complaining instead of worshiping. If you have a complaining spirit, that's not just being honest about a problem. That means that you have become a whiner against God and against others because you're tired of waiting. He says, instead of God being your deliverer, he now must be your judge. In the Bible, there are many illustrations of people having to wait on God to fulfill his word in their lives. Abraham and Sarah had to wait 25 years before the promise of God for a child according to his will. It got delayed because they went in the flesh. Noah had to wait 120 years before he saw the first storm cloud in the sky. Martha and Mary had to wait as Jesus intentionally delayed before the miracle of raising Lazarus from the dead. Jesus told the disciples to go to Jerusalem and wait for the Holy Spirit. Hannah had to wait before she got her pregnancy, and Ruth had to wait before she got her husband, and we wait for the return of Jesus Christ. Part of the Christian experience at various segments of our Christian lives is to wait. Negatively, waiting on God means not going outside of God to resolve the issue. What it does mean is obeying God as you wait, based on his revealed will from the word, because you will never see what he plans to do in secret unless he sees you're obeying what he's revealed. God doesn't tell you everything he's going to do, but what he has told you, he expects you to do until he shows you what you don't know that he will do. When you're sick and you go to the doctor, he writes down a prescription. You fill the prescription. Guess what the doctor expects you to do in your pain while you wait to get better? Take medicine. He doesn't expect you just to read about the medicine. He doesn't expect you to meditate on the medicine. He doesn't expect you to talk to other folk about the medicine. He wants you to take the medicine, then you've got to wait for the medicine to do what it's designed to do. But the longer you take to take what he has written, the longer you're going to be sick and have to wait. A lot of us like to talk about what's written. Talk to other folk about what's written. Think about what's written. Listen to other folk on the pulpit tell you what's written. But never take the medicine and wonder why you're not getting better. Wonder why you're still waiting for divine intervention. Depending on the illness, Some medicines work quick, some take a little time, some you have to take overtime, depending on what needs to happen in your physical body. Well, God and the Lord Jesus, they're the great physicians. And he is prescribed, and he looks at whether there is obedience, because that affects the timing of the wait. So some of us have been waiting for years what God wanted to change in months. Some of us have waited for months what God would have changed in weeks, because he can't get us to do what is written. We'll read about it, discuss it, but not act on it, which means there's no faith, no obedience, and we wait. Waiting does involve time, depending upon the situation, the person, the obedience. It does involve time. Anthony, when he was small, came home with an assignment, and that is to plant a seed in a pot for a plant to grow in his science class. He put it in on Friday night, got up Saturday morning, and was ticked off. Nothing happened. Because his expectation was, if I did what the teacher said on Friday, I ought to be seeing a plant on Saturday. Now, it's not that nothing was happening. It was just all happening in secret underneath the dirt until the right time that it emerged. You see, when God is silent, he's not still. But a lot of his activity and a lot of his purposes are being woven underneath the dirt until such time, within the confines of his purposes and will, he is ready to reveal it. 2 Peter 2:9 makes it clear, God knows how to deliver his people. It's not a lack of ability. So when you are tempted to complain about the waiting, that is an invitation to worship while you wait and as you obey.
1: 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Well, Dr. Evans will have two answers for us when he comes back in a moment. 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
0: So that raises the question, what in the world is God doing while I wait? What exactly is he doing? Okay, I got the theology. I got he may be doing something underneath. I can't see. Okay, two things are happening. And nothing and no one illustrates these two things like the story of Joseph. So I want to take you to a passage in Psalm chapter 105, where the psalmist rehearses God's plan and work through Israel, and he comes to the Joseph story of the plan that took place in Genesis. But the psalmist is rehearsing it for us. Psalm 105, verse 16 says, "And he, God, called for a famine upon the land. He broke the whole staff of bread. He sent a man before them, Joseph, who was sold as a slave. They afflicted his feet with fetters. He himself was laid in iron," watch this, "until the time that his word came to pass. The word of the Lord tested him." Three words, until the time. Until the time. There was a timing aspect to Joseph's life. One reason that God has waiting, you waiting, me waiting, us waiting for various things, is he's doing something bigger than you. In other words, he sent Joseph ahead of his other brothers and Jacob, his father. He sent Joseph ahead to prepare the way for the rest of the family to come in order to build the nation in the land of Egypt. So while Joseph was the one being sent, he was being sent for a bigger purpose. That's why when Joseph finally realized what God was doing, he says, "God sent me here to save y'all." One of the reasons you are waiting is because God is up to something bigger than just you. Yeah. Yeah. But how did he send him? Well, guess what? His brothers got jealous. His brothers got jealous of the coat of many colors his father made for him. That got him thrown into a pit. He was thrown into a pit, argued that he was dead. His brothers sold him to the Ishmaelites as a slave. He wound up being taken in slavery and sold in Egypt to Potiphar's house. Once in Potiphar's house, it looked like things were getting better until one day he's accused of rape. Even though he didn't commit rape, he is thrown in jail. Guess how God sent him? He sent him through things that went wrong in his life. He sent him through things that were going backwards in his life. He sent him through one negative situation after another negative situation, and he's miserable while God is sending. Not knowing whether he's going to live or die, and God is saying, "Oh yeah, I got to get you out of here, and I'm going to create negative situations to get you out of here." If you've walked with God for any time, you know he doesn't mind U-turns and detours. God is doing something bigger than you. There's a second reason that he has us waiting. He says it in verse 19, "Until the time that the word came to pass, that God fulfilled what he was going to promise to do, the word of the Lord tested him." And because he knew what he planned to do with Joseph to make him the second ruler in the kingdom of Egypt, he had to take him deeper. So he had to take him through some stuff because where he was taking him. I was on vacation, kind of deprogramming from the year's work, in the middle of trying to enjoy myself. I wake up in the middle of the night because a kidney stone had come loose and made itself known. I'm just hurting, so I had to be rushed to the doctor, and they had to whip me in and perform immediate surgery. I'm in a crisis situation on vacation in a hospital. The doctor comes in the next day. He said, "That was a large stone. Let me ask you a question." I said, "Yeah." He said, "You don't drink a lot of water, do you?" "Why are you all up in my grill? He said, "You don't drink a lot of water because you got a whole bunch of stones." "Exactly. You got a whole bunch of stones. We got the big one. But if you don't start drinking more water, you coming back here again." So me and water have become friends. Me and water, we got a thing going on now. What he was saying was, your problem had a deeper root. And yes, I dealt with this problem, but this problem's gonna show up because you got these other stones. Unless you start drinking a lot of water, you're coming back here again. So what he was telling me was, dealing with what you asked for at the hospital to relieve your pain is not solving your problem until you deal with something deeper. He wanted to take me deeper. God tests to take us deeper and further. It's like the army soldier, and in training the men, they had to jump over this riverbed. And he wanted them to jump and not land in the river. They jumped, but most of the guys couldn't make it. Some made it a third, some made it half, some made it two thirds, but most couldn't make it. He said, gentlemen, you're not in shape. We're going to try this again. He put an alligator in the river. All of them made it. Because sometimes you need some negative potential in your experience to take you further than you would go on your own. Said to test him, to do what he did with Job. Does he only worship you for stuff? Will he only worship you because you made him rich, you blessed him, you gave him all this stuff? You take that stuff away and let's see whether he still worships you. You know, I worship him for who he is. Well, God says, we'll see. We'll see. We'll see. Because it's easy to worship him when nothing is wrong. It's easy to worship him when the tree is full. It's easy to worship him when the account is thick. It's easy to worship him when the health is tight. It's easy to worship him when the pain is gone. But do you worship me because I am who I am, and not only for what I can do for you?
1: Which brings us down to one of the most important principles of the Christian faith. 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The Bible tells us to run away from temptation. But when it's coming from your emotions, there's no easy way to escape. Tomorrow, Dr. Evans talks about how feelings can control us, but how you decide where those feelings come from. Right now, he's back with an important final thought for us to consider today.
0: The second most important spiritual truth in your life. The first one is the gospel, where you hear the good news of Christ and you accept the Lord Jesus Christ as your personal Savior. That's the first, that's the most important thing you can do. But then this second truth is the key to living your life. Theologically, it's called the sovereignty of God. It means God is in control of all the circumstances, good and bad. See, if you do not believe and understand that God is sovereign, then you'll be talking about luck and chance and maybe and perhaps and them people and that circumstance. See, you'll be looking at all the stuff and missing the God who allowed it. That's why you can give thanks to God with the negative, because the negative only got to you when it passed through his fingers by permission. Now, we're not talking about when you're rebelling and sinning against God, then you brought on the negative. We're talking about when you're trying to follow God, you're trying to obey God, you're trying to serve God, and bad things are happening, negative things are happening. Do not lose sight of the sovereignty of God. There may be a boss in your life, a coworker in your life, a mate in your life, and they are creating misery for you. But if you view the sovereignty of God, they may be doing their thing, but God is doing his thing. And once you keep in mind that God oversees even the negative while you wait, it changes your perspective as you wait.

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3: American Family News, I'm Robert Thornton. Israeli Prime Minister Benjamin Netanyahu said Israeli forces will not withdraw from their current lines in Gaza until Hamas has completely disarmed. In his remarks in a social media post, he suggested there were differences between Israel and the Trump administration over a recent deal announced to disarm the terrorist group. Yesterday, a Board of Peace official who is overseeing Gaza's post-war transition met with Netanyahu in part to discuss the new disarmament deal the board has reached with Hamas. Officials are warning that Iranian cyber attacks are targeting water treatment systems in the U.S. Fox's Jennifer Griffin reports.
4: Federal officials say at least seven states have now reported cyber activity affecting water utilities. Minnesota has reported attacks on roughly 30 water systems, while Michigan has confirmed 9 incidents. The attacks coincided with President Trump's threats to hit Iran's infrastructure dating back to March 21st. Federal agencies have warned that Iranian-affiliated cyber actors are targeting critical infrastructure, including water and wastewater facilities. In a new alert Thursday, the Cybersecurity and Infrastructure Security Agency, or CISA, warned without mentioning Iran, it is seeing a significant increase in cyber threat actors targeting the water and wastewater system sector.
3: President Trump has halted attacks on Iran in recent days, claiming renewed discussions could lead to a negotiated peace agreement, though Iran has denied that such talks are taking place. The DOJ announced charges in Pennsylvania for defrauding the government and an expansion of its effort to combat fraud. Here's Fox's Gernal Scott.
5: The DOJ and Pennsylvania officials announced 19 defendants have been charged for alleged roles in a scheme to defraud Medicare and Medicaid. Assistant U.S. Attorney General Colin McDonald said the accused worked inside the system.
6: Supposed home health aides who billed the taxpayer for home care services but never actually provided those services.
5: Some defendants allegedly acted as patients in the fraud. As a result, McDonald said healthcare strike forces in the Northeast, South, and West will get more help.
6: 15 additional fraud prosecutors nationwide to combat Medicaid fraud.
5: That expansion includes the Eastern District of Pennsylvania. Gernal Scott, Fox News.
3: The state of Michigan has agreed to permanently halt enforcement of a controversial state law restricting youth gender counseling after federal courts ruled the ban violated First Amendment free speech rights. AFN's Chris Woodward has more.
7: Signed by Governor Gretchen Whitmer, the law prohibited licensed therapists from offering talk therapy that guides youth toward accepting their biological sex. Opponents argued the law effectively muzzled counselors who did not direct children toward gender transition. Attorney Luke Goodrich of the Beckett Fund represented the Christian counselors who challenged the law, and during a segment on Washington Watch, Goodrich called the settlement a decisive outcome.
8: A huge victory for children, for parents, for counselors throughout Michigan and across the country.
7: State officials originally defended the law as a ban on so-called conversion therapy. However, Goodrich argued that the state's definition reversed the reality of medical risks facing minors struggling with gender dysphoria.
8: They try to label cautious, compassionate therapy. They call it conversion therapy and ban it. But the real conversion is when you put a child on puberty-blocking drugs, cross-sex hormones, and that is a conversion.
7: Goodrich said the goal of the lawsuit was to allow therapists to help children explore underlying mental health factors rather than pushing them toward medical interventions.
8: The better solution, different solution, is counseling. Cautious counseling that talks with children, talk therapy to talk with them about the underlying issues that are causing their discomfort and help these children to embrace biological reality.
7: With the court order now in place, licensed counselors across Michigan may offer talk therapy regarding biological sex without fear of state penalty. I'm Chris Woodward.
3: On Wall Street today, stocks were up. The Dow climbed 907, the S&P was up 136, the Nasdaq rose 671. West Texas Intermediate crude was down to about $76 a barrel. That's all our time for now. See more news at AFN.net.
9: The fundamental difference between Judaism and Christianity is this. Judaism is a religion that magnifies human effort and doesn't need a savior. Christianity is a religion that depreciates human effort and desperately needs a savior. That's the difference. Christians need a savior to save them from their personal transgressions, iniquities, and sins.
10: Welcome to Grace to You with John MacArthur on American Family Radio. What is mankind's greatest problem? If you ask 10 people that question, you'll likely get 10 different answers. But the Bible leaves no doubt as to what the great problem is. It's man's rebellion against God. It's sin and the divine judgment sin brings. And one of the clearest descriptions of what Christ did to save us from being judged for our sins was written 700 years before he did it. Today, John MacArthur looks at the problem of man's sin and the price the Lord paid to save us from our sins as John continues his study titled The Gospel According to God. So if you're able, turn to Isaiah chapter 53 as John begins today's lesson.
9: In the New Testament era, there were millions of slaves, and there was an awful lot of abuse of slaves. The numbers are Sometimes astronomical. Some say 15 million slaves, some say 60 million slaves. People would assume, people who are socially sensitive, that the New Testament probably should have taken on the issue of human trafficking, human slavery. But it fascinates me that the Apostle Paul, who writes 13 books of the 27 in the New Testament, the Apostle Paul never wrote about the social injustices of slavery. What he did do was write a massive treatment on how a sinner can be right with God and escape eternal hell and enter eternal heaven. And it's called the Book of Romans. Isaiah 53 is the Romans of the Old Testament. Romans is the greatest New Testament revelation answering that question. Everything else in the New Testament also is part of the answer to that question, of course. But Romans pulls it all together and focuses specifically on answering the question, and Isaiah 53 is the greatest Old Testament revelation on the same question. And both Isaiah and Paul, by the way, give the same answer. They both give the same answer. A sinner, here it is, can be right with God and escape eternal hell and enter eternal heaven because the servant of Jehovah became a substitute and suffered the judgment of God in the sinner's place. That's the message of Romans. And that's the message of Isaiah. God spent his wrath toward sinners on the servant substitute. Now, this is the heart of the section from 40 to 66. And I'm going to show you how interesting just this little aspect of it is. There are 27 chapters, take my word for it, 40 to 66, that's 27 chapters. They're divided into three sections, 9, 9, and 9, in terms of subject. Terms of subject. The first section ends with this statement, there is no peace to the wicked. The second 9 ends with this statement, there is no peace to the wicked. The third section ends, chapter 66, verse 24, with a similar judgment statement. Each of the three sections ends with a warning of judgment on the wicked. But all three sections promise salvation. They're very evangelistic. They promise salvation and they end with a warning if you reject it. All three feature blessing and peace to the righteous, and no peace and judgment to the wicked. All three determine that righteousness and wickedness is fixed forever. Destiny is not to be altered. Section 1 talks about salvation from the Babylonian captivity. Section 2 talks about salvation from sin. And section 3, the last 9, salvation from the cursed earth. So the first has to do with the deliverance of Israel from Babylon. The middle one, as I said a lot earlier, has to do with the deliverance of sinners from sin. And the third one, the deliverance of the earth from the curse, the glorious coming kingdom of Messiah. So the middle one is the one we're in. The middle section that we're in runs from 49 to 57. And this middle one is the issue of forgiveness of sins. And it asks the question about salvation from sin. Not temporal deliverance from Babylon and not the eschatological kingdom to come in the future, but deliverance from sin. Now that poses a very important question. Don't miss this. Why does God need to save His people from their sins? This is huge. This is huge. And this was the issue with the Jews. They were not convinced that they needed, listen, a Savior. They thought they just needed a righteous king. They thought that by virtue of their Abrahamic descent, by virtue of the covenants and the promises and all of that, that they were in the place of blessing by virtue of their goodness and their religiosity, by virtue of their efforts at religious activities, ceremonies, rituals, attempts to obey the law of God. They had earned their favor with God, so they had it by race and they had it by merit. So this message about a Savior to deliver us from our sins so that we escape eternal hell and enter eternal heaven, this is a foreign language to them. Shouldn't have been. Go back to the first chapter of Isaiah. Isaiah is trying to communicate the message to them. Chapter 1, verse 4. Alas, sinful nation, people weighed down with iniquity, offspring of evildoers, just like your parents. Sons who act corruptly, they have abandoned the Lord, they have despised the Holy One of Israel, they've turned away from Him. Where will you be stricken again as you continue in your rebellion? Then this, the whole head is sick and the whole heart is faint or weak. Like Jeremiah 17, the heart of man is deceitful above all things and desperately wicked. From the sole of the foot to the head, there is nothing sound in it, only bruises, welts, raw wounds, not pressed out or bandaged nor softened with oil. Your land is desolate. Your cities are burned with fire. Your fields, strangers are devouring them in your presence. He talks about desolation. Hear the word of the Lord, verse 10, you rulers of Sodom, give ear to the instruction of our God, you people of Gomorrah. What are your multiplied sacrifices to me, your phony religion, says the Lord? I've had enough of burnt offerings of rams and the fat of fed cattle. I take no pleasure in the blood of bulls, lambs, or goats. All your religion is hypocritical and useless. When you come to appear before me, who requires of you this trampling of my courts? Bring your worthless offerings no longer. Incense is an abomination to me. New moon and Sabbath, the calling of assemblies, which, by the way, God ordained. I cannot endure iniquity in the solemn assembly. I hate your new moon festivals, your appointed feasts. They become a burden to me. I'm weary of bearing them. So when you spread out your hands in prayer, I'll hide my eyes from you. Even though you multiply prayers, I will not listen. Your hands are covered with blood. Wash yourselves, make yourselves clean. Remove the evil of your deeds from my sight. Cease to do evil. Learn to do good. Seek justice. Reprove the ruthless. Defend the orphan. Plead for the widow. Come now, let us reason together, says the Lord. Though your sins are as scarlet, they will be as white as snow. Though they are red like crimson, they will be like wool. They needed salvation. They desperately needed salvation and redemption. So when you come to the servant songs of Isaiah chapter 42, the promise is that he's going to bring salvation. Chapter 42 is, I wish I could read it all to you, but Thus says the Lord God, verse 5, who created the heavens and stretched them out, spread out the earth and its offspring, gives breath to the people on it and spirit to those who walk in it. I am the Lord. I've called you in righteousness. I'll hold you by the hand. I'll watch over you. I will appoint you as a covenant to the people, as a light to the nations. He's talking to the servant. He's talking to the Messiah. I'm going to make you the covenant to the people. I'm going to make you the light to the nations. I'm going to have you open blind eyes, bring prisoners out of the dungeon. Sing to the Lord, verse 10, a new song. Sing His praise from the end of the earth. The Lord is going to bring salvation to His people. Chapter 43, verse 1, thus says the Lord, your Creator, O Jacob, He who formed you, O Israel, don't fear, for I've redeemed you. I've called you by my name. You're mine. When you pass through the waters, I'll be with you, and through the rivers, they'll not overflow you. When you walk through the fire, you'll not be scorched. The flame won't burn you. I'm the Lord your God, the Holy One of Israel. What's the next line? You're what? Your Savior. I'm your Savior. I'm your Savior. Verse 11, I even I, the Lord, and there is no Savior besides me. It is I who have declared and saved. Thus says the Lord, verse 14, your Redeemer, the Holy One of Israel. I'm going to be your Savior. I'm going to be your Redeemer. And that's why the section begins comfort in chapter 40. Comfort, comfort. My people, speak kindly to Jerusalem. Call out to her. Her warfare has ended. Her iniquity has been removed. She's already received double from the hand of the Lord for all of her evil. Salvation is coming. Did they need salvation? Yes. The diagnosis that's given in chapter 1 is reiterated in brief in chapter 6 when Isaiah has a vision of God and he says, I'm a man with unclean lips and I dwell amidst a people of unclean lips. Isaiah understood the need for salvation, the need for cleansing. So the centerpiece section of these three nines, the first has to do with salvation from Babylon, the last eschatological kingdom salvation, the middle one, salvation from sin for the people of God, Jew and Gentile. And it's going to come through the servant who will be the Savior sent from God. So the middle section, listen, chapter 49 to 57, the middle section, listen, chapter 49 to 57, the middle chapters are 52

on the substitutionary piercing of the servant of Jehovah for us. By what means will God save His people? By what means will He forgive their sins? By the substitutionary, vicarious death of His servant, His slave, the Messiah, the righteous King, and that one will fulfill this prophecy. That this text, dear friends, points to the Lord Jesus Christ is so clear as to be unmistakable. Now, let me give you a little history. Ancient Jews interpreted this prophecy as messianic originally, okay? In all the ancient Jewish literature, this chapter 53, this whole area, whole section, midsection of the final 27, it was all messianic. All of it was messianic, though they were not clear on how the Messiah would suffer. When they came to chapter 53, they wrote this. The rabbis wrote this, that He will be compassionate, that He will sympathetically feel our pain, and that's as far as they would go. They understood that He would be a sympathetic Messiah, that He would be a righteous King, put it another way, who felt so sorry that such a noble people had suffered so greatly that He felt their pain. They saw no messianic substitutionary death, in spite of the fact that every day of their history, animals were dying, portraying substitutionary death. All they saw in their writing was sympathy. The idea of Messiah Himself dying? Not possible. Unacceptable. That's why Jesus went to the Old Testament to speak of His necessary suffering. And the apostles even preached that. They had no interest in that. Listen, here's the point. This is very important. They had no need of a Savior. They had no need of a sacrifice for sin. Nobody in a work system needs a Savior. They needed a sympathizer. They welcomed a sympathizer. They wanted a King who was sympathetic to their plight and thus would come out of sympathy and compassion and give them what they actually deserved. That was the view of ancient Judaism. That was the view of New Testament Judaism. That was the view of post-New Testament Judaism. That is the view of modern Judaism. Judaism would never define itself in the terms of Isaiah 1, sick from head to toe. They don't need a Savior. You see, if you don't understand the doctrine of depravity, and you don't understand that you are unable to save yourself by anything you do, then you don't need a Savior to save you. You achieve salvation. And any system that has any achievement that saves has no place for a vicarious, substitutionary atonement. After the Lord Jesus came and the church was born, the church clearly interpreted Isaiah 53, all the New Testament writers, as I said, did. The church began to preach to the Jews that Jesus is the fulfillment of Isaiah 53. They didn't want to hear that, so they persecuted the church. So they killed the Christians. As you know, and even to this day, Judaism as an institution sees something completely different. He sees, this is the common interpretation, Israel there. This is suffering Israel. Israel is the suffering servant who has suffered and suffered and suffered and will one day enter into glory. The glory of Israel is coming, but right now they're going through suffering, unfair, maybe unjust. This is a flattering Jewish view of Isaiah 53, that they as a noble people are suffering unjustly, going through agonies, but someday they will emerge into the glory promised to them, and they will become the supreme nation and bless the whole world. They will earn their glory by their religion, by their self-righteousness, and listen, by their suffering.

0: But Jesus isn't in Isaiah 53. Well, that's why Isaiah 53 has been called the guilty conscience of the rabbis. Because you can't put Israel in here. Israel was not a humble, is not a humble sufferer. Israel is not a voluntary sufferer. Israel is not a righteous, sinless people suffering unjustly in one sense and yet vicariously for anyone else. There is no way in the world to make Israel the object of Isaiah 53. This has to be Jesus. But at this point, I just want to mark out for you something that'll be helpful. Israel then, Israel at the time of Jesus, and Israel now has no need for a substitutionary sacrifice. They have no need for a vicarious Savior. They have no need for a mediator to die for them. All they need is a sympathizing king. They just want a ruler. They just need a king. No need for a Savior to bear their sins. No need for a Savior to take the wrath of God for them. They just need a king to rescue them from all the suffering and all the injustice and all the pain and give them the exaltation that they're entitled to by virtue of their Abrahamic descent, Davidic promise, and their own goodness. So whenever you talk to a Jew, the question to ask them is, do you need a Savior? Do you need a Savior? Christianity offers you a Savior. Do you need a substitute to die in your place? Do you need someone to bear the wrath of God against your sin? That's the question. And that goes back to the question of all questions. How can a sinner be right with God so as to escape eternal hell and enter eternal heaven? And the only answer is if that sinner has had his sins completely paid for, and the only one who could do that is the chosen, vicariously substituted sacrifice, Jesus Christ himself. The fundamental, and it is a critical thing, the fundamental difference between Judaism and Christianity is this. Judaism is a religion that magnifies human effort and doesn't need a Savior. Christianity is a religion that depreciates human effort and desperately needs a Savior. That's the difference. Jews don't need a substitute to bear the penalty for their sins. God will accept them based on Abraham and based on their goodness and their privileges and their promises. That's the difference. Don't for a minute think that there's not a massive gulf fixed between those two. Jews don't need a Savior to save them from their sins personally. They just need a deliverer to rescue them from their enemies and their difficulties. Christians need a Savior to save them from their personal transgressions, iniquities, and sins. So the question to ask any Jew is, do you personally need a Savior to take your place and die under the judgment of God for your sins? Do you need a Savior? That's the question. And that is the moral problem of all human existence. My servant, verse 11 of 53, my servant will justify the many. He'll make them right with God. How? He will bear what? Their iniquities. In the atonement, the servant of Jehovah justifies many. He's promised in the Old Testament to come from the nation of Israel, descend from Abraham, to come down through the family of David. The Old Testament says he'll be born in Bethlehem. Isaiah said he'd be born of a virgin. But it's not until he arrives that we know who he is. They couldn't know who he is. But when he arrived, we know who he is. Because at his baptism from heaven, the voice of the Father, this is my beloved Son in whom I am well pleased. What was God saying there? He was echoing Isaiah 42:1. Behold my servant, whom I uphold, my chosen one, in whom my soul delights. I have put my spirit upon him. That's what happened at the baptism. The spirit descended like a dove. The sufficient servant, by the very testimony of God and the arrival of the Holy Spirit, is none other than Jesus. He is the Lamb of God who takes away the sin of the world.
1: This is Grace to You, the Bible teaching ministry of John MacArthur. John's lesson today is from his series called The Gospel According to God. Well, friend, if you are familiar with our ministry, you might hear the title of this series, The Gospel According to God, and recognize that it is similar to titles of some of John's best-known teaching and writing. In fact, you may be wondering, why another series about the gospel? And why apply the word gospel to Isaiah 53, a text written centuries before the birth of Christ? Here's how John answered those questions.
0: Well, yeah, I wrote a book on the gospel according to Christ, the gospel according to Jesus, the gospel according to the apostles, the gospel according to Paul, and now the gospel according to God. And the point is that it's the same gospel, the gospel that Jesus proclaimed, that the apostles proclaimed, that Paul proclaimed, and that God proclaimed in Isaiah 53 is the same gospel. And why would it be important to draw that out of Isaiah 53? Because that's the Old Testament, and it makes the point that the gospel of the New Testament is the same gospel as the Old Testament. I think it's critical to go to the Old Testament before Jesus, before the apostles, and before Paul, and hear from God the same gospel that unfolds in the New Testament.
1: In fact, I've read all of your books from the gospel according to Jesus till now, the gospel according to God. And it's interesting to me that this book, which comes from the Old Testament, that passage, Isaiah 53, is the one out of all the stuff you've covered that gives, I think, the clearest, most succinct rationale or explanation of the atonement. Why the atonement?
0: Yeah, if we think about the atonement, most Christians would understand immediately if you said, he was wounded for our transgressions, he was bruised for our iniquities, the chastisement for our peace has fallen on him, and by his stripes we are healed, and all we like sheep have gone astray, and the Lord has laid on him the iniquity of us all. Somebody might be thinking, that's got to be in the New Testament. Is that the Apostle Paul who said that? Because that explains the substitutionary death of the Lord Jesus. That explains the doctrine of our sins being imputed to him on the cross in detail. In fact, that is the most familiar language to explain the substitutionary atoning death of Christ. The most familiar language that Christians use comes from Isaiah 53. So it might be a surprise to some people when they hear me say that's from the Old Testament, because it so distinctly defines the atonement that Christ did on the cross. So Isaiah 53 gives us this lasting language, which we're always using to describe events that happened in the New Testament.
1: That's right, friend. And to help you really take hold of the riches of Isaiah 53, an amazing portion of fulfilled prophecy that can strengthen your trust in the Bible, I encourage you to get a copy of John's book called The Gospel According to God. It looks at what Jesus accomplished on the cross, his atoning work for sinners like you and me. As John says, Isaiah 53 is really the first gospel. It's a record of Christ's saving work, written some 700 years before Christ even came to earth. To order this compelling book, The Gospel According to God, contact us today. 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That's our email address. Or you can drop a note in the mail to Grace to You, Post Office Box 4000, Panorama City, California, 91412. And thanks for mentioning the call letters of this radio station. That is more important than you may realize. And now for the entire Grace to You staff, I'm Phil Johnson. Thanks for making this broadcast part of your day. Join us tomorrow when John MacArthur continues his series on the Gospel According to God. It's another half hour of unleashing God's truth one verse at a time on Grace to You.
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3: You might not be comforted if you're not saved. 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
4: 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He is a strong advocate of the nation of Israel and leads annual tours to the Holy Land.
5: Welcome back to In Grace. This is Jim Scudder, and today we are talking about the rapture. I'm going to start with a little bit of humor, talking about a word that starts with R, and it's not what you think, but then we're going to be talking about Revelation chapter 4. We're going to see that all of a sudden, the church is no longer mentioned in the book of Revelation, which the first couple chapters, chapters 2 and 3 were all about the church, and then we just find that the church is not mentioned. So what is the rapture, and when is the rapture, will be our topic for today and tomorrow, and probably past that. And we're in a series called Armageddon's Dawn. It's a verse-by-verse study of the book of Revelation. We have a prophecy chart that goes along with this study, and it's free. 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Grace. We would also invite you, if you are ever traveling through the Chicago area, and we know many of you listen from the Chicago area or Milwaukee area, come visit us sometime. We're in Lake Zurich, Illinois. We're about an hour northwest of Chicago, an hour southwest of Milwaukee. And if you're driving through or coming through an airport here, come on a Sunday. I'll be preaching almost every Sunday at 11 o'clock Central Time, and I would love to meet you afterwards. Please come and visit us at Quentin Road Baptist Church.
3: Today we're going to talk about a word that begins with the letter R. This is a mysterious word. To some people, this is a new concept, and this is an exciting concept to the rest of us. What I'm talking about today is roadkill. Roadkill is that word that we are going to start talking about today. Yes, it is. It is mysterious, isn't it? It's new to some of you, and it certainly is exciting when you start to look at the Roadkill Cafe. This was at a restaurant that I ate at yesterday. This was a piece of art on the wall, but it says, "You kill it, we grill it," featuring some of our highway's finest. And then the menu continues, "Eating food is more fun when you know it was hit on the run." Centerline bovine. The chicken that didn't cross the road. I have a roadkill story, as a matter of fact. We were eating at a pastor's home in Colorado. We were eating taco salad. It was delicious. I just preached at his church and had some young men with me. And we get done eating, and the wife says, "Should we tell them?" Yeah, just something you don't really want to hear. "Should we tell them?" And we're all like, "Tell us what?" "What you had." Well, we know what we had. It was taco salad, beef, ground beef. And they said, "No, it was deer. It was venison." Like, oh, that's cool. I like venison. No problem with that. Venison's good. As long as you season it heavily with other stuff, it's great. So she said, well, should we tell them the rest? okay, tell us the rest. And she said, well, that's venison, but it's also mule deer. Mule deer. We're like, well, that's fine. Mule deer, whitetail, whatever. Venison's venison. Should we tell them the rest? She said. Okay, no, probably not. She said it was roadkill. So the advantage of roadkill is it's already tender. It's probably already ground up and everything. They had a friend that had hit a mule deer up in the mountains of Colorado. He got out, he had permission to butcher it and brought the meat to the pastor. They had a freezer full of roadkill and they'd serve it to unsuspecting pastor guests. And I haven't been back to that church. No, we're not talking about roadkill, but I thought that was awesome. We're gonna talk about the rapture. The rapture is a word that is mysterious. It's new to some of you and it is exciting, hopefully, to you. We're gonna look at this prophecy chart, but either way, we have the future that has been charted out for us. And we're gonna talk today about the rapture of the church. We're living in what's called the church age. In the last few messages on Armageddon's dawn, we've been reading chapter 1, chapter 2, chapter 3 of Revelation. We come to the end of chapter 3, and we're gonna study this more next time where it talks about Jesus says, I stand at the door and knock. And he's standing there seeking fellowship with Christians that had grown cold. And God doesn't want us to be cold. He doesn't want us to even be worse, lukewarm. He wants us to be on fire for Jesus Christ, thinking that he could come back at any second. Why do I think that he could come back at any second? I'm gonna give you the scriptures on that today and next time. But when we get to the end of chapter 3, it's church, church, church, church, church, church, church, church. And we see the pastor represented. We see the believers of the church represented. We're talking all about this church age. And then chapter 4, we do not hear about the church until the end of this period called the tribulation. So all the rest of Revelation, all the rest of the chapters until chapter 20, there's no church anymore. So my question is, where did the church go? Well, we have a word. This word isn't even found in the Bible. You say, Pastor, you're preaching a whole sermon about a word that's not in the Bible? That doesn't sound like something Quentin Rhode would do. Well, it's a word that's not found in the Bible, but it is a doctrine that is clearly taught in Scripture. It's one word that easily describes this catching up of the believers to be gathered together to meet the Lord in the air. This is a very clear doctrine in the scriptures. And so what we're going to do is we're going to get into that today and answer the question, what and when is the rapture? We're really gonna focus on the what, the when. I can't really give you that. The reason is because the Bible clearly tells us that no man knows the day or the hour, but we can deduce the season. We can see what's happening in the tribulation. We know there are certain things that are gonna be happening in this tribulation period. We're gonna talk about the Antichrist. We're gonna talk about a temple being built in Jerusalem where the temple used to stand. We're gonna get into all of that. So we should see some of the hallmarks of the Antichrist, some of the things that he's going to be doing on the earth. And we should also see a movement on the rebuilding of the temple. By the way, we do. We can know the times, the season, by, okay, we know there's gonna be a temple because the Antichrist desecrates it. Clearly in Scripture is that taught. So there is a temple, and obviously it's gonna take them more than a day to build the temple. So we should hear rumblings about the temple building, and we do. And there's other things that we'll be studying about knowing the season of the rapture, when it's going to come, which is a one world monetary system. We're going cashless. There's technology today that we can do away with cash and have one currency. We have such problems, don't we? with currency conversion, currency inflation, printing money, all of the counterfeiting, all of the identity theft? Wouldn't it be so much easier to put a chip and a mark on your right hand and on your forehead? The Bible predicts that. The Bible predicts one world government. We're having people calling for the elimination of borders in our country and in other countries. And Europe has unified and all of these things. We're living in a day that is unlike any other day in history. So we're starting to see the season of the tribulation. We don't know when it'll be though, and I'm not gonna answer that today because we don't have that information. But let's talk about this next event on the prophetic calendar. The next event is the rapture. Nothing else has to happen prophetically until the rapture, and we're told that we can't know that time. We're gonna start by looking at Philippians chapter 3. In verses 20 and 21, it says, "For our conversation is in heaven." That doesn't mean we're talking to each other's in heaven. That's an old English word that used to mean our citizenship or our commonwealth. The Greek word is politoume, which is this idea of where we belong, the country to whom we belong. If you have a passport and you come back to the United States, it's so wonderful to have a United States passport that's not expired. And they let you in. And they often say, and I love when the customs guys or gals say, "Mr. Scudder, welcome back to the United States." Like, "Oh, this is my home. I love the United States. It's the greatest country on the face of the earth. And I'm just always glad to be home because this is where I live and this is where my citizenship is." Or is it? Or is our citizenship, according to Scripture, the citizenship is in heaven? That's really what the truth is. So on this earth, we are just like living in tents. Don't put your stakes too deep because we're just sojourning here. You remember Abraham when he came into the land of Israel? He wasn't there to live permanently at that time. There was some time that they had to wait before the people would come through Egypt and come back into the land permanently. So they were sojourning. They lived in tents. And that's the picture that we have as Christian. Our citizenship is in heaven if you're a Christian.
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3: That's the place we should long for every day. From whence also we look for the Savior, the Lord Jesus Christ. We're looking. We're waiting. I'm hoping that you are. This is what I want you to catch today, is the scent of heaven. That's what I want you to get today, is the scent of the return of the Lord. We look for the Savior. Go back to Philippians 3:21. The Lord Jesus Christ, who shall change our vile body. The older you get, the more you understand this verse. We have an old beat up jalopy with the muffler falling off and dents all over it, and half the stuff doesn't work. That's what we have, our vile body. And what we're looking for is to change our vile body, that we may be fashioned unto his, this is the Lord Jesus Christ, glorious body. Can you imagine that exchange? You take this piece of junk beater that's making more noise than a tank, and you take it into a dealer, and he says, "You know what I'm gonna do for you, because you're a good customer. I'm going to swap even with my latest model on the floor. So you go with a broken down rust bucket to a shiny, brand new, rust proof, breakdown free, brand new, top of the line automobile. Now that we would all be for, wouldn't we? Well, that's what's going to happen. We're going to change in this vile body to be fashioned like unto his glorious body, according to the working whereby he is able even to subdue all things unto himself. So even here we find the rapture, looking for Jesus when we will be like him and we will receive a body that he has right now, which is glorified. The only thing different about the body of Jesus and our glorified body is that his body has scars. And our bodies won't have scars. Our bodies will be glorified. Now we're going to come back to the scars at the end. Keep that in mind. And let's continue to look at the main passage in the Bible. What is the rapture? And that's in 1 Thessalonians 4. 13. When will this happen? What is this rapture? But I would not have you to be ignorant, brethren, concerning them which are asleep, that ye sorrow not, even as others which have no hope. One of the things that I started to do when I started to preach is to scan the crowd, and I'm looking for heads that are starting to nod and eyes that are growing heavy. And I'm watching for that. And if I ever see it, you know, I do something about that. We're not talking about that type of sleep here. We're talking about the time when you close your eyes for the last time, and that's death. Concerning them which are asleep, that ye sorrow not even as others that have no hope. These Thessalonian Christians, when someone would die, they didn't have to sorrow. I've done funerals for people that did not know the Lord, and there was such wailing and bawling, and it's horrible to witness that. We don't have to sorrow like that when we have a funeral for someone that knew Christ. It's a wonderful experience. For if we believe, verse 14, that Jesus died and rose again, by the way, that's how you are saved. That's how you get in on the rapture. That's how you'll conquer death. If you believe that Jesus died and rose again, if you trust in him as your only hope, you are saved. That's it. So many people add so many things. Yeah, if you really had faith, you'd be baptized. If you really had faith, you'd serve the Lord. I know some people that weren't baptized and were saved. How about the thief on the cross? What did he do? Get down, get baptized, and go back up? No, I mean, salvation is not by works. It's by faith in the Lord Jesus Christ. And here it is again. If we believe that Jesus died and rose again, you're saved. Even so, them also which sleep in Jesus will God bring with him. So we're talking about all the saved people from the time of the church age. And then it says, for this we say unto you by the word of the Lord, that we which are alive and remain unto the coming of the Lord shall not prevent them or go ahead of them which are asleep. In other words, those that have died in the faith, their bodies have died, their soul, spirit, eternally, quickly, immediately have gone to be with the Lord, but their body will be reunited. You say, well, what if they were cremated? What if they were, you know, dismembered, you know, in the World Trade Center, they never found, you know what I'm saying? Well, God can recreate, reconstitute all of those molecules. He certainly knows where they all are. And he'll bring them up 6 feet, right? They have a little 6 feet more to go than we do. And then we'll join them. For the Lord himself shall descend from heaven with a shout. That shout is so loud, it'll wake up anybody in the Baptist churches. When Jesus spoke, Lazarus, come forth, he woke from the dead. This is the voice of Jesus we're talking about. And when we hear that shout with the voice of an archangel, with a trump of God, the dead in Christ shall rise first. I tell you, I hope you're getting chills here. I hope you're looking forward. I hope you're longing for the Lord's return. then we which are alive and remain shall be caught up. So that's the word, raptizo. Caught up, rapture, together with them in the clouds. So we have the dead in Christ rising first, then we which are alive and remain, those that are in the faith, caught up together with the Lord in the air, and so shall we ever be with the Lord. Wherefore, comfort one another with these words. When I just read those words, were you comforted? You might not be comforted if you're not saved. You might not be comforted if you're not living a life to serve the Lord today. You don't want the return of the Lord because you are squandering your days, your minutes, your opportunities. What does God want us to do? He wants us to live holy lives like Christ, Christ living in us through the Spirit, changing us to be more and more like Jesus every day and sharing the message of hope to the world. If you're not doing those two things, you're not excited about the return of Christ, or you're not saved. You never put your trust in him, or maybe you thought that he could save you, but then you had to do your part, and you today realize that I need to be saved. I need to believe in Jesus alone for my only hope, my only salvation. And if you are living for the Lord, not that we're perfect, but we're trying to serve him and we're saved, we are excited about the return of the Lord. I remember as a kid, man, we just thought Jesus could come back and we were ready. And then there would be some discovery in Israel about the temple. And man, I'm like, you know, we'd go home thinking when we close our eyes, certainly the rapture is going to happen while we sleep. We're going to wake up and it's going to be awesome. And we were so excited about it. And I still have that excitement. You say, well, it didn't come. He didn't come. Well, I know he's closer than he was, right? And it certainly, the world's in worse shape today than it ever has been. And things are lining up closer and closer to what the prophecies teach us more and more. So I really believe that he could come back at any second. The scripture clearly teaches this. It's an imminent return of the Lord. Nothing has to happen prophetically until the Lord comes. And there's a reason for Jesus didn't say, I'm going to come on this date. He did say, the scriptures did predict certain dates for certain events, like the return of Israel from exile. That was predicted to the day. But my friends, this event has not been predicted.
5: Well, we're going to put you there on a cliffhanger and wait till tomorrow to find out more about the rapture. What is it? When is it? Well, it isn't predicted when, but it is predicted. It is predicted, and we are told what it is. And so we're going to continue to study that out. Of course, today we read through some of the scriptures, and a prominent one, of course, is 1 Thessalonians 4. But we're also going to be talking about other scriptures, like in 1 Corinthians 15, we have a reference to the rapture, and also John 14, I believe, is a reference to the rapture. And this is a principle that we find in scripture, and we need to know about it because it's the next event on God's prophetic calendar. If you want to get more information about this series, Armageddon's Dawn, we have a lot of resources at In Grace. We have a full audio CD with every sermon on Armageddon's Dawn. 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We would also love for you to get the Spiritual War Against Israel book. It's a new book that defends biblical Zionism and helps you understand Israel's place in God's prophetic plan. 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
9: American Family News, I'm Robert Thornton. UK officials said a cargo ship passing through the Strait of Hormuz was reportedly struck by an unknown projectile, while another ship in the Red Sea sank after being hit by a boat filled with explosives. Fox's Steve Harrigan reports.
10: Despite this continued violence and continued reports of attacks against commercial shipping in the Strait of Hormuz, administration officials continue to be confident that a deal for free passage of all commercial shipping through that strait is really on the horizon. In the meantime, CENTCOM continues its tough blockade of Iran and all of its ports. Now, since that blockade began, CENTCOM has said it has diverted more than 45 commercial ships. It's disabled two ships. Iran, in the meantime, continues to insist it is not negotiating directly with the U.S., but Iranian officials say they are negotiating with Oman.
9: Today, a divided federal appeals court said the Trump administration improperly terminated a multi-billion dollar program to boost clean energy projects. Climate United Fund and other nonprofits won't have access to their funds immediately, as a decision will be put on hold for several days, giving the Environmental Protection Agency time to ask the Supreme Court to step in. A Wall Street Journal investigation reports a troubling rise in anti-Christian harassment in Jerusalem, from clergy being spat on in the streets to vandalism of churches and verbal abuse. The report says the incidents are becoming more frequent. Aaron McIntyre of Blaze Media made these comments on AFR.
11: A lot of people don't know that ultimately there is an undercurrent of this in Israel. The spitting on people is just a part of a larger attitude that often exists inside the country. So, for instance, many people don't know that proselytization, the spreading of the gospel, is looked down on by the Israeli government because, of course, the definition of a Jewish person, unfortunately, for many people in that community, is someone who is not Christian.
9: He said the right of Jewish people to return to Israel and take residence can be done if a person is of Jewish descent, even if they are an atheist, but you cannot if you have become a Christian. He also said if you are a Messianic Jew, you also cannot return.
11: These things are built into the laws and the attitudes of Israel. I think a lot of people noticed that when Israel went into Lebanon, we saw that picture of an Israeli soldier smashing a depiction of Jesus on the cross, a crucifix. Again, this is not everyone in Israel. I don't even think this is the majority of people in Israel would take such a severe action. But we need to understand that the exclusion of Christians, even Jewish Christians, is ultimately built into the law of Israel.
9: Amidst all the chaos surrounding Indiana Fever star Sophie Cunningham, Concerned Women for America has called for the WNBA to protect their athletes. Caleb Castile has more.
12: During a game against the Fever, Minnesota Lynx head coach Cheryl Reeve donned a Trans Kids Belong shirt as her team took on Sophie Cunningham's. She said before the game that, quote, every kid has a right to sports. Cunningham recently made a statement supporting banning boys from girls' sports. A pro-Cunningham rally took place before the game outside the Target Center with supporters clashing with a few who were on Reeve's side. More pro-Cunningham rallies have been planned to take place as the WNBA season rolls on. Concerned Women for America weighed in on the issue by saying that the WNBA needs to adapt a policy to protect fairness in women's sports and only allow biological women to play in their league. Their legislative strategist, Macy Petty Charles, had this to say.
13: I don't want another statement from them. I want them to have a policy change that would back it up and show that they really do stand with female athletes and that the WNBA is around for good and not just the next NBA.
12: She says that although the WNBA was created to give women more opportunities, unfortunately the lack of support for the female athletes the league shows is, quote, disappointing. Charles commented on how the courage of the female athletes who have spoken up has really helped move the needle with this issue.
13: I have to credit a lot to female athletes. They're the ones speaking up and turning the tide and gaining public attention because it's certainly not the governing officials who are eager to protect women's sports.
9: That is a wrap on news this time around. You can see more news at AFN.net. And we appreciate your listening. I'm Robert Thornton.
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16: 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Today's Tuesday, August the 4th, 2026. And as always, we thank you for listening to AFR. Joining me in studio this morning is Wesley Wildman. Good morning, Wesley.
17: Good morning.
16: Fred Jackson.
18: Morning to you, Tim.
16: And Chris Woodward.
19: Hello.
16: Now, I mentioned yesterday about, on a personal note, going to the National Baseball Tournament in Lafayette, Louisiana, to watch my 10-year-old grandson play and my 30, how old are you?
17: 37.
16: 37-year-old son coach. So, and they brought home the gold. So, I give it up.
17: Yes.
16: Give it up. Clap.
17: Which is why I wasn't in the office yesterday. I was still celebrating.
16: You celebrated and got home to finding out your...
17: Oh, yeah. I came home. My AC was broke in the middle.
16: So, here you are. You won the national championship in baseball for 10-year-olds for this league, the U-SSSA. It just on cloud nine.
17: That's right.
16: drive 6-7 hours home. Everybody's smiling.
17: We were.
16: Get home to your house. It's August the 3rd. Walk in and no AC.
17: 87 degrees right. Went red inside.
16: Bring you right back down to earth.
17: That's right. It? Yeah, Chelsea walked in and then walked back out.
16: Did you ever get your AC fixed?
17: They got it fixed this morning.
16: Okay. So, praise God for that. Uh-huh. That's God just fixed. As important as winning a national championship in baseball.
17: It sure felt like it. when I got the report this morning that we won and our AC's back on, then yeah.
16: Yeah. Yeah. If you don't have an AC in for Chris, you know, have you ever been out of an AC in August
19: sure have.
16: In Mississippi?
19: I sure have. A couple of years ago, our AC went out, and the guy came to repair it. it turned out, you know, he got it back running, but it was well into the 80s. I think it was probably the upper
16: inside
19: 80s.
16: Inside the house?
19: Inside the house.
16: Oh, I'm going out.
19: We actually were without power.
16: I'm going to the car. I'm going to the car to sleep.
19: Over the weekend, we were the only house in our little neighborhood that didn't have any electricity, and so we were
16: without. What happened to y'all? What happened there? In fact, I don't want to get it personal.
19: When we had that storm move in Friday night, something happened. I don't know if it was a lightning strike on one of the light poles in our backyard, but it hit our pole, and then we didn't have any power.
16: Oh, wow.
19: And then they showed up to help us, but they went to the wrong house and assumed, oh, okay, they're back on, and then they left. And so,
16: so
19: we had
16: you're
19: to
16: telling
19: go back.
16: Me, of all the houses in the neighborhood, yours was the one who was struck by lightning?
19: Yes, yes.
16: Not your house itself, but
19: the light pole. My daughter saw sparks coming off the pole.
16: Would that be, Brad Ferry, would that be a case where somebody's not living right?
18: I was just going to say, do you want to confess?
19: Yeah. Right? Yeah.
16: It's something going on there.
19: I tell you, it will improve your prayer life. I actually think, you know how like churches sometimes will recognize veterans or first responders in the congregations? We should take a moment in the Bible Belt here in the South, the Deep South, on Sundays to recognize AC repairmen.
16: They are. Yeah, we can.
19: I mean, because when the church AC goes out, like, they find a guy.
17: Yeah, yeah. Just like you find, or just like we recognize those that serve in the military, recognize those
19: they are on the
16: AC repairman on the front lines.
19: I don't know how people did it back in the day. Here,
16: that reminds me. Yeah, back before air conditioning, you know, many churches use the old funeral home fans.
18: Mm-hmm. Yes.
17: Yeah.
16: You know, the little handheld fans that had the advertisements for the funeral home.
18: Yeah. Well, you know, I grew up in Nova Scotia, where most people don't have air conditioning.
16: Yeah. Because you don't need it in the
18: summer. So when it hits 75, everybody's really, you know, this is really hot. Mm-hmm. But in church, it was the church bulletin.
16: The bulletin was the fan.
17: The
16: bulletin doubled as the fan.
18: Yes.
16: Gotcha.
18: Yeah, that was the signal to the preacher. 3 points, got to be out of here by noon.
17: So it wasn't necessarily that it was that hot in there. That was just a signal?
18: Yeah. That's,
17: or both?
18: It's both.
17: Okay.
16: Yeah.
18: Because in that part of the world, when you reach 75 plus, man, this is miserable.
16: Yeah. Uh-huh. The preacher, if you don't have AC in the summertime, anywhere in the country almost, and the preacher goes more than 20 minutes, he's going to get the look, I think, from probably many people.
18: And if people are sweating, it's not because of conviction.
17: Yeah. Hey, I want to bring us back. I got one kind of funny. There was a lot of memories made in Lafayette.
16: You're talking about in the baseball tournament.
17: In the baseball tournament, there was a lot of memories made. We can't do all of them, but two of them that come to mind, one of them's a little more funny, one's a little more spiritual. But
16: let me set this up for those who don't know. You're the head coach of a all-star team that represented North Mississippi that went to Lafayette, Louisiana to compete in a national baseball tournament. So teams from all over the country went down there and had a 5-day tournament, and you guys ended up winning your division.
17: That's right.
16: Which was 10 years old in that particular division. So anyway, I just wanted people to know what the background is. Go ahead.
17: So there was a lot of great baseball, a lot of great coaching, a lot of memories made, a lot of great conversations on the field. And I was talking to the Florida coach pregame, just small talk while the coin's being flipped and players are taking infield, outfield, and I said, I'm just curious, how'd you put your team together? And he goes, we've played against each other for a little while, we've known each other, so I just kind of took the best of four or five different teams in the area and put them together, it worked out. We've had a couple practices, and that's, you know, kind of down there. Okay. I said, so where are y'all from? He said, oh, we're all kind of from the same area. I said, where is that? He goes, Tampa. And I go, okay, well, that's
16: Tampa, Florida.
17: Tampa, Florida,
16: 3 million people.
17: Right,
16: probably.
17: Yeah. That's what he said. So we're on that little area right there. And I said, okay. He's like, where are y'all from? I said, I said, similar in the sense we're made up of about four or five different teams. We've known each other. That story's all the same for us, too, as well. I said, we're from Tupelo, Mississippi. And he said, where's that? And he was serious. He was serious. But it was funny. So the same thing happened with the Ohio coach. They were all from, most of them were from the Columbus area. Mm-hmm. Yeah. So that was funny. And then another memory that was made there was more of on the lines of a spiritual thing. One of our assistant coaches, Thomas Riley, he had the idea that after we finished going into the final four games, that there were four games left. So he shared the story of David and Goliath and how they were five stones. He only needed one and used one, and that they were four stones left. And some commentators will say they were for his brothers and other things. And he said, well, since he had four stones left, we got four games left. We got four giants we need to face.
16: Slay.
17: Yeah. Before we win the last one. So with each win, we're going to throw a stone away. And we did that, and sure enough, it worked out to where we threw a stone away, and my son Bennett was able to throw the final stone away. He threw it into center field as far as he could and got it in the road. And
16: so God was on your side.
17: Well, you know, I wanted to set that up by saying that I'm very conscientious about misleading the kids to believe that a victory has some correlation with your faith or anything like that.
16: Right.
17: You can win or lose.
16: Right.
17: The outcome. In fact, I always say that we do our best and leave the results up to God, and that's including losing, winning, right. Losing. Yeah. So, but anyways, it did work out. Our coaches did a great job of teaching a lot of lessons from the game of baseball.
16: Character building.
17: But those two were very – one was funny and one was really
16: – I prefer to learn character lessons when you win.
17: That's right.
16: When you lose, character lessons are hard to swallow.
17: That's right.
19: I appreciate you mentioning that God still loves you when you lose, because as a fan of our school,
17: I
19: needed that.
17: That's right.
16: All right, you're listening to Today's Issue. Speaking of losers – Anthony Fauci would fall into that category.
17: Yeah.
16: Dr. Anthony Fauci, we're going to talk about, we haven't talked about this, what happened last week. He made an appearance before the Congress in a committee.
19: Senate committee
16: hearing. And he took the Fifth Amendment many, many, many times.
19: 111 times.
16: You counted them?
19: Yes. And Fox did too, because they kept splashing it up there.
16: So Frank Turek's with us. Frank, you with us there, brother?
20: I plead the fifth.
16: Frank pleads the fifth, whether he's with us or not, even though he's on the phone. Okay.
20: I have to get another booster.
16: Are you mocking Fauci's accent? Where is he from? I don't even know.
20: He's from Brooklyn, New York.
16: Oh, okay.
20: He's from Brooklyn.
16: He's a Fauci.
20: I had my 15th booster.
16: Okay. That's why you have three heads. So what we're about to do, we're going to play a clip here from NFL quarterback, help me out.
19: Aaron Rodgers.
16: Yeah. Okay. We don't normally play Aaron Rodgers' commentary on science and health. He's had his own health issues for the last few years. But anyway, he's playing his last year. But Aaron Rodgers is outspoken on some issues, okay? So he was asked on a radio show or a podcast about – he was asked about football, but he decided he didn't want to talk about football. He wanted to talk about Anthony Fauci. So we're going to play this clip just for fun to hear what Aaron Rodgers says, and then we'll get Frank to talk about what Aaron Rodgers is talking about. Go ahead.
21: Can you tell us about the mindset of coming into your last season? Like, that's a real thing, it feels like, because is everything better? Is everything funner? Is everything more awesome? Like, how do you kind of view this year versus maybe the years of the past?
22: I'm going to plead the fifth.
21: Okay. Okay.
19: Like, gotta love that guy.
21: Okay.
22: Like that absolute coward, Tony Fauci. Absolute coward.
19: Yeah. Hey, it's back, baby.
22: Are you kidding me?
21: Yeah, 111 times.
22: You got a pardon, and you're in front, and you pleaded over 100 times at the White House? What are you scared of, Tony?
21: Yeah.
22: I thought you were the science. I am science, and you get up there and you can't answer a question?
21: Yeah.
22: What are we doing? Baby. And how much time did the network spend on that? How much time did they spend on my responses every week, on my vaccination status, on Taylor and Travis's wedding? Did they do even a minute? Did they do even a minute on Tony Fauci?
21: No, I don't think I've heard anything.
22: I bet they did.
16: I think that's a Pat McAfee show, probably, isn't it?
17: Okay. Sounds like it, yeah.
16: Anyway, that's a popular show and podcast, a Pat McAfee show on ESPN. Aaron Rodgers, what do you think about that, Frank? What he's talking about?
20: Well, you remember this had to go back to the 2021 season, maybe? 2020,
16: COVID
20: season. Yeah, you know, everyone was trying to force everyone to get vaccinated, and he said, I'm immunized. And what he meant by that was he didn't get the vaccine, but...
16: Tell me about Aaron Rodgers' response to being forced to be vaccinated.
20: Yeah, yeah, okay. They were trying to force him to do it, and he didn't want to put it in his body. This thing hasn't been tested. And, of course, in retrospect, we realize how many negative effects this so-called vaccine had, which really wasn't a vaccine. It was kind of gene therapy. It was never tested. Fauci actually delayed it, so it came out after the election of 2020. He didn't want Trump getting any credit for it. Turned out that he wanted, apparently, Biden to win, because remember, Trump had that Operation Warp Speed to try and get a vaccine for this thing.
16: Right. Mm-hmm.
20: And meanwhile, it wasn't just Fauci doing this kind of nefarious stuff, trying to shut everybody up, but his boss, Francis Collins, who claims to be a Christian, was actively suppressing Stanford-trained epidemiologists from saying, hey, we don't think this is a good idea. And even the Biden administration is putting pressure on social media platforms to censor.

0: Raise your hand.
1: You didn't miss anything.
0: I just saw clips. Fred, you watched most of it?
2: Most of it, yeah.
0: Okay, my question is, and Frank, did you watch a lot of it?
1: I watched probably the first half hour until he kept saying, on the advice of my counsel, I'm going to take the fifth. So, it's like he wasn't going to say anything. But notice, Tim, he started out with like a five-minute opening statement. Mm-hmm. What happened to the Fifth Amendment there? Right. And he's already got a pardon. Why is he taking the fifth?
0: That's a good point. So, Fred, that's my question. Now, in only seeing the highlights or lowlights, if you call it, of Dr. Anthony Fauci's appearance there before the Senate committee, why did he take the Fifth Amendment so many times? What was the reason for that?
2: Well, it was because the Republicans came up with his diary, part of their investigation into what happened during
0: COVID.
2: Not
0: his personal diary about what he had for dinner.
2: No. This is what
0: his professional diary.
2: Mm-hmm. What he kept on his government computers.
0: Okay, it wasn't a personal diary that somebody seized.
2: No. It was all about during the toing and froing and, you know, some of the entries that he put on his computer. I'm a rock star, you know. Look, this one's talking about me. This one. It certainly, what it unveiled was a guy with a massive ego and believing that he had so much power, and he was given a lot of power.
0: And he did say, I am science. He did say that.
2: I am science. And what it also revealed, this diary, was that basically he was admitting it came from a lab, you know, and it was a confession of some type that the skeptics about what he was doing at the time and what he was saying at the time, the skeptics were right.
0: But what he was saying, Anthony Fauci, you guys feel free to jump in here. What he was saying public, what is revealed in these diary entries, is that what he was saying publicly was, behind, in private, he was inconsistent on what he was saying. For example, he, Dr. Anthony Fauci, who was, by the way, he was the number one infectious doctor in the country. I forgot what the title is. Center for.
3: I'll look it up.
0: Anyway, so he was.
3: CDC.
0: Nobody knew who he was until COVID came along, and then boom, he's the number one expert in the country that everybody's looking to. But the point is, he said, Anthony Fauci, originally, that this came from the COVID virus I'm talking about, came from bats in the wild in China.
2: Mm-hmm.
0: Okay. And that's what he believed.
2: Mm-hmm.
0: Okay. But he didn't want to, but later, you guys, again, he admitted or said that, yes, it's quite possible it came privately. He was saying the Wuhan lab, which, I think everybody knew this came from a lab, okay? Mm-hmm. This escaped from a lab. This didn't come from bats in the wild. So, Fred, comment on that, then Frank, then go ahead, Wesley. What was his title?
3: Director of the National Institute of Allergy and Infectious Diseases.
0: That's what he was in charge of. Go ahead, Fred.
2: So, when the Republicans got this diary from his computers, his work computers, there was great inconsistency, as you pointed out, between what he was saying officially at the time and what he was saying to his friends.
0: Yes, colleagues, even.
2: So that's why he was subpoenaed to come before Senator Rand Paul, Dr. Rand Paul, chairman of the Homeland Security.
0: And they're tight.
2: Yeah.
0: Anthony and Rand.
2: Yeah.
0: They're
2: presents.
0: They hang out, they golf, they fish.
3: They may have at one point, but not anymore.
2: So Anthony Fauci shows up with two lawyers and reads the statements, has been pointed out, but then from that point on, he takes the fifth because he knew he was going to be questioned about his entries into that diary. But it got a little ridiculous at some points. Who was the Republican senator? Said, what color is your tie?
4: That was Josh Hawley.
2: Josh Hawley. What color is your tie?
4: Yeah.
2: Fauci, I take the fifth.
4: Right.
2: On the advice of my lawyer, I take the fifth.
0: On the color of his tie?
2: Yeah. What color is the carpet?
4: Mm-hmm.
2: On the advice of my lawyer, I take the fifth. He was made to look like a fool.
4: Yeah.
0: Right.
4: You know, the sad thing is, despite that being really good television, a lot of television networks that have news outlets,

0: just completely ignored.
1: Well, yes. they're fans of Anthony Fauci. Sure. They're, if it makes him look bad, they're not going to cover it. That's what Aaron Rodgers was talking about, Frank, right there.
2: Yeah, well, the Babylon Bee has the right headline. Here's the headline. Fauci starting to think that maybe keeping a daily perjury diary was a bad idea.
0: Good diary.
3: Yeah.
2: But here's kind of the macro sort of 30,000 foot view of this. When Fauci says he's science, what he's forgetting is that science doesn't say anything. Scientists say things. And what he and Francis Collins did is they tried to censor scientists who had a different opinion. Why do I say science doesn't say anything scientists do? Because all data needs to be gathered and all data needs to be interpreted. And who interprets the data? Mm-hmm. Scientists do. Science doesn't say a word. There's no such thing as a personality to science. Science is just a term we use where human beings take initiative to create hypotheses, run experiments, and gather the data and come up with a conclusion. And censoring people who disagree with you is not how science is supposed to run. Science is supposed to be open to peer review and correction by other people. And what Collins and Fauci tried to do was shut that whole thing down.
1: Yeah. Yeah. I think what most people most people were angry about was this. Most people I know is that two or three things happened. That one is that the medical community combined with the scientific community and the news media and the big social media, they wanted to promote one response, one to the COVID virus. Number one is you have to get the vaccine when it came out.
2: Yep.
1: And if you didn't, you were killing people. Okay, that was never true. And this vaccine, as Frank pointed out, which wasn't a true vaccine, okay, as even Joe Biden said, it doesn't stop people from getting COVID and it doesn't stop you from spreading COVID. So I'm going like, what's the point? But if the vaccine would have been rolled out and you, and said, get it, this is available, it might help, get it if you want to. Okay, this is America. Then I think everybody had been fine with it. But when they started that whole conglomerate of groups I just mentioned a few minutes ago, and including the federal government, just started jamming that down your throat that if you didn't get this vaccine, which was rushed to market, then you were
2: An evil person.
1: You're an evil person. You're a bad person. And you know what, military? You don't get this COVID vaccine shot, we're kicking you out of the military. Remember when that happened?
2: Hey, whatever happened to my body, my choice?
0: Yeah.
1: Well,
2: whatever happened to that? Yeah. Now, in this case, it makes sense because there's only one body. In the case of abortion, there are two bodies, and you don't kill the person inside you for some sort of choice, but you do have a choice about taking a vaccine because that just affects you. And yet people were out there saying, you need to take this.
1: We all know people who lost their jobs, their livelihood,
2: yeah.
1: because they wouldn't take this experimental.
4: People miss weddings, funerals, jobs were small businesses were shut down.
1: Yeah. While big box stores could stay open. Wasn't that weird?
4: Yeah.
1: But here's the other thing. I knew first time I heard Anthony Fauci's name was when he double talked on the mask.
0: Mm-hmm. This was around February, March of that year.
1: February or March of that year, mm-hmm. he said, masks don't work against this virus.
4: Yeah.
1: Remember that?
4: Mm-hmm. Yeah.
1: And he was right about that.
4: Yeah.
1: When he said that. Then 2 or 3 weeks later,
4: that's it.
1: He said, mask up, everybody.
4: Mm-hmm.
1: And you're going like, well, wait a minute. Which is it? You're the number one guy, and you've flip-flopped in 2 or 3 weeks here on this. Yeah. It may not have been that timeline, but it was close to it. So the bottom line is this fella is got no credibility, even though the liberal media still tries to prop him up. You take the Fifth Amendment 111 times? Go ahead.
4: And this whole conversation stems from the fact that he's already been pre-pardoned.
1: Yeah, by Biden.
4: By
1: pardoned
4: Biden.
1: Him.
4: Yeah.
1: Pardoned him. Here's one other thing about this, and I don't care if you work for a Republican administration or Democrat administration. If you are a public employee paid and your salary is paid for by the government, particularly in this case, a federal government, in my opinion, you should not have the right to plead the Fifth Amendment.
4: That's right.
1: Because all your, if you want to say, I don't want to answer that question, say, I'm not going to answer the question, but you are accountable for your actions to the people of the country because your salary is being paid. You can't just hide, in my opinion, behind the Fifth Amendment, because the Fifth Amendment said, when you plead the Fifth Amendment, you're saying, you know what? I did something criminal, mm-hmm.
4: yeah,
1: and I don't want to tell you about it.
4: And the pre-pardon thing, too. What did he do wrong to have to be pardoned from?
1: All right, we'll be back in a minute. Frank, can you hold on just a minute?
2: Sure.
1: Okay, Frank Turek with us. We'll be back momentarily.
3: It's my turn.
5: Here is your host for My Turn, Don Wildman.
3: I saw God today. Where did I see him, you ask? Well, I saw him in the face of a small child whose smile and laughter reminded me of the happiness and joy that comes from trusting a God who loves us. I saw God today. Where did I see him, you ask? I saw him in the golden leaves of autumn, which fall each year and blossom each spring. I heard him in the rustling of the grass and in the song of a robin redbreast. I saw God today. Where did I see him, you ask? I saw him in the person of a teacher who loved his students. I saw him struggling to teach so that the student could have a better life. I saw him toil on in his labors, underpaid and often unappreciated. I saw God today. Where did I see him, you ask? I saw him in the compassion of a doctor who was working with God to heal a patient. I saw him with his skills and knowledge as he helped relieve some of the suffering of a broken humanity. I saw God today. Where did I see him, you ask? I saw him in the love of a father who was sweaty and tired from a hard day's work. I saw him work so that his family could have a house where they could make a home. I saw him work so that his children could get a good education. I saw him work so that the woman he loved could have a few of life's luxuries. I saw God today. Where did I see him, you ask? I saw him in the person of a minister who wept with a family at the loss of a loved one, who joyed with a young couple at the birth of their first child, and who prayed for love which he could pass on to those with whom he came into contact. I saw God today. Where did I see him, you ask? I saw him in a public official who was elected to office by the people. I saw him as he tried to do his best in a society which often accepts and fosters crookedness. I saw him as he struggled to make a decision, knowing that whatever decision he made would help some and hurt others, would be praised by some and condemned by others. I saw God today. Where did I see him, you ask? I saw him in an ex-convict who was trying to make a new start in life. I saw him as his past life followed him everywhere he went. I saw him as he tried to start over, and no one was interested in giving him the chance. I saw God today. Where did I see him, you ask? I saw him in a person, any person, every person, who reached out his hand to help another. I saw him as people overcame the difference of race and creed, education, status, in order that they could help another. I saw God today. Where did I see him, you ask? I saw him in the symbol of a cross. It reminded me of his great love for us. He loved us so much that he sent his only Son into our world to save us. His Son died for us even when we weren't worth dying for. I saw him on the cross, and I heard his prayer of forgiveness for those who put him there. So you see, I saw God today. You say you've never seen him? You can, my friend, if only you will look for him.
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1: Hello, Tim Wildman here, president of American Family Association and American Family Radio. Hey, maybe you've heard some of my other announcements about our tours in March 2027. We are going to Greece and we're going to Italy. Two separate tours, but you can do both if you want to. The first tour is called The Footsteps of Paul, which will be going to many of the places covered in the book of Acts that happened in Greece. The other tour is Italy, and one of the places we're going to be going is Venice. And we're going to ride the gondola, or the gondola, that Paul took on his trip to Venice. You can read about that in the Bible, too. I'm just kidding. But you can call it a gondola or gondola. I don't care. But if you want to go on one of our tours in 2027, go to tours.afa.net. 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
1: 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Tim, Wesley, Fred, and Chris, and Frank's joining us now. Frank Turek from North Carolina. "I Don't Have Enough Faith to Be an Atheist" is the name of Frank's radio show, which is heard Saturdays and Sundays right here on American Family Radio. 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The very popular radio show, "I Don't Have Enough Faith to Be an Atheist." Hey, Frank, you got a new book out. Talk about it.
2: Yeah, it's called The War on Reality. You know, there's a war on reality. There's a war on identity. There's a war on God. There's a war on biology. There's a war on economics. People actually think that Marxism and socialism are a good thing now. I don't know about you. I haven't noticed anybody getting on rickety boats in Florida to get to Cuba. Have you?
1: No, what? Cuba's
4: hold on, let me think about that for just no.
1: Cuba's power's out, by the way. Did you see that?
2: Out. Let's go. Let's see what the communist / socialist Marxist utopia of Cuba is like. Or how about the old Soviet Union?
1: Yeah.
4: I mean, yeah.
2: What are people thinking? They're not. That's the problem.
4: Yeah, but that's socialist done wrong, though. Isn't that right?
2: Because if we could only do it right with the right people.
4: Yeah, that's it.
1: So what's the name of the book? Because I want people to buy it.
2: It's called The War on Reality, Recovering Truth in a World That Celebrates Lies. In fact, this weekend, we're going to talk about it with my co-author, Phoenix Hayes. And if people pre-order the book, we're going to send them the first chapter or the chapter 10 on Marxism, what we're talking about right now, for free. They just got to go to thewaronreality.com, thewaronreality.com, and we're going to send it to them. And this book also has some fun stuff in it, too, because you can't be, when you're covering these kind of heavy, depressing topics, you got to make it at least some. You got to put some fun in there. So there's some fun in the book as well, because our joyous ride to dystopia can be very depressing without a little levity. So we've got some levity in the book.
1: Yeah. All right, brother. Well, listen, look forward to reading the book. And also, I just got it in the mail a couple days. So you got it. It's a physical book, but it's also what you mentioned, a virtual or something.
2: Well, it comes out September 8th, but the thing, we want people to pre-order it, not because we make a lot of money on books, as you know, you don't, but when people pre-order the book, non-Christian bookstores keep an eye on the pre-orders, and if a book is doing well in pre-order, what happens is they go, you know what, we probably ought to get some copies of this for our bookstore. So in other words, we're getting the book in front of non-Christians, which is what we want to do, because the gospel is all through it. So if people pre-order the book at Amazon or we ever get books, then it'll help us.
1: That's what hurt me in my singing career. I had no pre-orders. when that happened, a lot of the music stores wouldn't order my...
2: They wouldn't cover Tim
1: No, they
2: Wildman
1: wouldn't order my record.
2: The
1: and this was back in the 70s and 80s when I was my high-profile years for my singing career.
4: There's a lot of competition back then, though, too.
1: Well, yeah. John Denver, James Taylor. Yeah. I was trying to break in during that era, and it was tough. It was tough. All right, Frank. Take care, my friend.
2: Thanks for having me on, and I'll see you guys this weekend. The War on Reality.
1: All right. Thank you.
2: See you.
1: All right. That's Dr. Frank Turek joining us from North Carolina.
4: Not Dr. Fauci.
1: Not Dr. Anthony. I'll take the fifth Fauci.
4: That's right.
1: I was saying, you know, we were talking about this. Dr. Anthony Fauci appeared before the Senate committee, and you took the Fifth Amendment 111 times, Chris, you said?
0: Yes.
1: And I was telling you guys, I don't think you should, I'm not against the constitutional protections that the Fifth Amendment allows, which is there for a purpose, because you don't want to give testimony that may be self-incriminating. I understand the purpose and reason for the Fifth Amendment. However, this is not a criminal court hearing. Now, maybe he's under oath. Mm-hmm. To give the truth, but when you are in charge, you're the number one guy, and I don't care what federal agency it is, you're the number one guy in charge of a federal agency, and your work should be transparent, and you should not be able to hide behind the Fifth Amendment. You should have to answer for what you wrote and what you said and what you did. Because you're a government employee. So the idea that you can be a government, correct. It was a government agency, true?
8: Yeah. Highest paid civil servant.
1: Mm. Yeah. So how could you, Lois Lerner, that name rings a bell, did this back in the
0: Biden administration.
1: Or Obama. Mm-hmm. It was Obama.
0: I mean, Obama, yeah.
1: Obama. She was in charge of the IRS, you remember this, and they were denying conservative groups IRS tax exempt status.
8: Yeah.
1: And it was proven. And when she was asked to defend her agency, she pleaded the Fifth Amendment. Uh-huh. And I remember thinking, just answer the question. Okay? Just say, yeah, we denied them because we thought they were a hate group. That's all you got to say. People can agree or disagree with that. But when you hide behind the Fifth Amendment, I say hide behind, when you plead the Fifth Amendment 111 times, as Anthony Fauci did, then that just screams, I'm guilty of sin, yeah. And I don't want to confess it or say it. Mm-hmm. So that's my thought. Fred, any?
8: No, absolutely. And for questions, it really looked ridiculous when Josh Hawley said, colors the carpet, I plead the fifth. You know, what colors your tie, I plead the fifth. He lost. There were some people who still believe he's a hero, mm-hmm. like Dana Bash at CNN.
0: Yeah, yeah.
8: Yeah.
0: We have that audio if you want to play Dana and RFK Jr.
1: I heard it yesterday. Yeah. We played it yesterday.
8: Yes.
1: I think so. Well, was it about RFK? I mean, was it about Anthony Fauci?
0: It was about COVID in general and how the media was.
1: Okay. Well, sure. We'll hear now. What are we about to hear?
0: All right. So this is HHS Secretary Robert F. Kennedy Jr., who's no fan of CNN and its coverage of things like COVID, the jab, the shot.
1: He made an appearance on CNN.
0: And Fauci, yes.
1: And with Dana Bash?
0: He did.
1: And she asked him about Anthony Fauci or about COVID?
0: Well, they got into it over Fauci and COVID policy and coverage from CNN and other news outlets.
1: Dana versus Robert.
0: Correct.
1: Okay, let's hear it.
0: Clip 9.
9: I really want to move on, but
10: you were part of the problem.
9: No, I wasn't part of the problem.
10: There was absolute press malpractice.
9: I'm not debating this view.
10: Of course you are.
9: No, because I'm not debating
10: all you know how to do is repeat things that people told you and say, trust the experts. That's what you did during COVID. Now we know that Anthony Fauci, who was the expert, was lying about everything, about masks, about social distancing, about natural immunity, about the transmission from the vaccine, about the source of COVID. He was lying, and you were punishing people for not trusting the experts. And now you're rolling out the experts again.
9: Yes.
10: To talk about something that you have no personal knowledge of.
1: Wow.
0: We had to edit that down.
1: That's called a takedown.
4: That's a mic drop.
8: Yeah. What he was saying, what RFK Jr. was saying there, you CNN.
1: Right. And the mainstream media.
8: You're supposed to be journalists.
1: Yeah.
8: You're supposed to question
1: right.
8: when a government official
1: right.
8: makes a declaration. They didn't. They were lapdogs for the Biden administration.
1: Yeah.
8: Who was it? Correct me if I'm wrong, Chris. Was it Jake Tapper? Jake Tapper went and had dinner sometimes
0: oh, yeah.
8: with
0: yeah.
8: Anthony Fauci.
1: Yeah.
8: All right. They yeah. were buddies.
1: Yeah.
0: Yeah.
8: They let's go have dinner together and we'll talk about what the story's going to look yeah. like.
0: Jake Tapper was the same guy that excused Biden's mental problems.
8: Yeah.
0: And then went on to write a book about how Biden had covered it up and, you know, misled yeah. the media.
1: Yeah.
0: So people were joking that Tapper
1: there's a reason people don't trust the liberal media.
8: Yeah.
1: There's a reason. And Robert F. Kennedy Jr. right there just
8: oh wow
1: laid that episode out very mm-hmm. well
0: yeah.
1: on the COVID and wow. All right, you're listening to Today's Issues on the American Family Radio Network. That's the name of the show, Today's Issues. Tim, Wesley, Fred, and Chris. Chris, bring forth the next story.
0: Well, it was interesting that we had Frank on to get into things like communism and socialism, because today in Michigan there is a Democratic Senate primary between a communist and a big government socialist liberal, and the winner of this Democratic primary is going to face Republican Mike Rogers for the U.S. Senate. President Trump weighed in on this situation yesterday in about an hour and a half long press conference from the Oval Office. Here's Donald Trump, clip 3.
11: I think he's going to be a great senator. But you have a communist versus a socialist. That's the way I look at it. You have a communist versus a socialist. It looks like the communist is leading. We're talking about for the Democrat primary. But for the Republican, you have a very good man, and he should be able to win.
0: Yeah. I got to tell you, I think it may be too soon to just predict somebody is going to win something based on the bizarre fanaticism that some people have for Democratic Socialists, because Bernie Sanders, who's not a Democrat, but for some reason they let him decide how the party's going to run things. Bernie Sanders is out there saying that this El Sayed fella, Abdul El Sayed, the socialist communist running for Senate there, that he's able to appeal to both sides. And he's going to, you know, speak to all young people about affordability and things like
1: that. Both sides being the communists and the socialists?
0: Oh, well, according to Bernie Sanders, El Sayed is going to be able to reach Republicans.
1: Uh-huh. Well, Bernie's kind of losing touch with reality.
0: Well, I mean,
1: but anyway, here's the thing. There is a U.S. Senate race. There are many of them across the country mm-hmm. coming up in November. Michigan, I don't remember the last time Michigan had a Republican senator. Can you look that up?
0: I will. I got you.
1: Because this is important. The Democrats are about to, they're going to the polls to possibly elect for their nominee one of these, the squad type members, the far lefty, these Mandini types.
8: DSA, mm-hmm. Democrats, Socialists of America.
1: And if they do that tomorrow, there's a really good chance that the Republican, what's the gentleman's name?
8: Mike Rogers.
1: Mm-hmm. Mike Rogers will win. That's what Trump was talking about right there. Go ahead.
0: Well, for a Republican to win in Michigan,
1: Michigan's purple,
0: right.
1: Purple to blue
0: for
1: statewide.
0: For a Republican to win a seat, like a Senate seat in a purple state like Michigan, he or she is going to need everybody and their brother to vote outside of the big cities.
1: And they're going to need a bad candidate for the Democrats, and that's what may happen.
0: Right.
1: Did you find out the answer to my question?
0: Spencer Abraham was the last Republican U.S. senator from Michigan. He served a single term from 1995 to 2001.
1: Yeah.
0: It's been a minute.
1: Since then, they've had Democrats.
8: Mm-hmm. Yep.
1: So you could almost call Michigan a blue state, honestly.
0: Yeah.
8: Yeah.
1: But I only call it purple because the west side of the state has normal people.
0: Yeah. It's similar to Minnesota. If you, on an election night, if you were to zoom in on the state of Minnesota, it's red outside of the big blue cities.
1: Detroit,
0: Ann Arbor.
1: Ann Arbor. But if you get over to the western part of Michigan, mm-hmm. I said that's where a lot of conservatives.
4: That's where we go for our AFA events.
1: Yeah, Grand Rapids area.
0: Nice.
1: But it'll be interesting to see. If the Republicans can pull off a upset, I would call it an upset in the sense that Democrats have been the senators representing Michigan for, what, two decades almost?
0: Yeah.
1: Something like that now. So we'll see what happens there. But
0: yeah, Democrats are so concerned about this election that the outgoing Democratic senator who said he was going to stay out of it endorsed Haley Stevens a few weeks ago when it looked like this El Said guy, the Democratic Socialist, was going to beat her. And he's still leading comfortably in several polls.
1: Yeah. You're listening to Today's Issues on the American Family Radio Network. Next story, Chris.
0: All right. Let's do this. There are a lot of people in New York City and other parts of the country that think it's wrong to require ID to vote. But somebody.
1: Oh, it's racist.
0: Oh, it sure is. Sure is.
1: Absolutely. Sure is. Racist to the core to ask for a driver's license to vote.
8: It's Jim Crow.
0: Yeah.
1: It's Jim Crow. It's awful.
0: Yeah.
1: You should allow anybody to vote who wants to vote. It doesn't matter. They should not have to have any ID.
4: They should be able to represent their dead family members too, and vote twice.
1: Right. So that's the view of many Democrats, including in New York City.
0: Yes.
1: But what, Chris?
0: Yeah. Well, if you want to buy apples from the government-owned grocery store in the Big Apple now, people like Mayor Zohran Mamdani want you to show an ID to be able to buy groceries from the grocery store.
1: Wait a minute. I thought he's against having to show an ID to
0: vote. That's different, Tim. That's different.
1: But if you go to his government-run grocery store, by the way, have those things opened yet?
0: He's opening them. Yeah, this is where
1: are they opened yet?
0: They're in the process of opening.
8: Yes, they're working on it.
4: Some of them are.
1: Okay, the reason I distinguish between working on it and actually open is when they actually open, they're not going to work, okay?
4: No, that's right.
1: They're going to probably close them within 2 weeks or a month because free stuff for everybody doesn't work. But the irony here we're pointing out is these Democrats in New York and other places who are against voters having to have an ID to prove they are who they say they are, when it comes to their government-run grocery store in New York City, they're saying you're going to need an ID.
4: Correct. I'm just trying to explain this for you. I guess he would say because if we don't do it that way, illegal people are going to.
1: He doesn't believe in illegal people.
4: I know he does.
1: Oh, okay.
4: But if the illegal people use the food, then that's going to take away from his plan to feed American citizens for.
1: You know, I think it's discriminatory.
4: I'm trying to figure out why.
1: I just think it's absolutely discriminatory to require a ID for food, and also I think that what you need to do is just have the store and open the doors for all people. I don't even think you need any management in there.
4: No,
1: you just need to throw the food in there.
4: I wouldn't even have a check-in, check-out.
1: And just let people go for it. Mm-hmm. And, you know, I'm sure that these people will be in line and be organized and
4: neighbor. Take just what they need.
1: Yes, and they will be polite to one another. If you just open the doors and say, y'all come and get your Campbell's soup and your, you know what I'm saying? That's going to be a.
4: Frosted Flakes.
1: Yeah, go ahead.
0: All right. So this is some audio from the mayor and others that were at this announcement.
1: Is this Zohran?
0: It's Zohran and others.
1: Mandami?
0: Zohran and his minions.
1: Okay, what are they answering here?
0: Well, they're asked a question about the grocery stores, and you'll hear Zohran and his official that he tosses to talking about how they're going to show an ID or require something like a library card.
1: Okay.
0: Clip 12.
12: How are you going to keep people from taking advantage of that, that deal, basically? And is there going to be a limit on the number of items that someone can take that are discounted at that level from that essential basket?
13: So our RFP makes very clear that this is a program for New Yorkers to be able to put food on the table, not a program for people to be able to make a quick buck through reselling. I'm going to pass it over to our EDC head, Jeannie Pack, to add some additional details.
14: Yes, if you look at our RFP for the operator, we are looking to make sure that we target New Yorkers, whether it be at sort of a library card-esque thing, and also we manage who's buying and that is focused on everyday New Yorkers.
0: So they're going to require something like a library card-esque plan.
1: Hold on a second. I don't know if it's my hearing or I can't understand New Yorkers, but what did she say?
0: We're going to require a library card-esque type thing to be able to buy groceries from the store. So they have to show ID. Just like you would hand your library.
1: So you got to have they don't know what they're doing. They don't know what they're doing. That was not a. Let's listen to this answer again. First of all, Zoran Mandami, the mayor, he's getting good at being mayor now because he said, "I'm going to pass it over." Did you hear that?
0: That's what Bert does to Alex.
1: What he's saying, yes, that's right. He's saying, "I got a question I can't answer, so I'm going to pass it over." And so let's hear this is he does it well right here. Listen to him, and then this young lady, I assume it's a young lady.
0: It is.
1: I can hardly follow her sentences, but I'm going to try to listen carefully here. Go ahead.
12: How are you going to keep people from taking advantage of that, that deal, basically? And is there going to be a limit on the number of items that someone can take that are discounted at that level from that essential basket?
13: So our RFP makes very clear that this is a program for New Yorkers to be able to put food on the table, not a program for people to be able to make a quick buck through reselling. I'm going to pass it over to our EDC head, Jeannie Pack, to add some additional details.
14: Yes, if you look at our RFP for the operator, we are looking to make sure that we target New Yorkers, whether it be at sort of a library card-esque thing, and also we manage who's buying and that is focused on everyday New Yorkers.
1: What she's saying is we don't know. She's saying we don't know how we're going to stop this. We're going to try to issue them a library-esque card. Is that what she said?
2: Yeah.
1: Well, okay, my point is here, if we're still thinking through how this thing's going to work on a real life practical level, then it ain't going to work, okay?
8: No.
1: Huh?
8: No.
1: Because otherwise, he needs to say, we're going to push this back a year till we can figure out how to keep people from getting free stuff who don't need it. That's what they're going to, what they need to do. Because and also, where does he get the idea of resale?
0: Oh, I can explain that.
1: Okay, before I get into that question, because I don't think the idea is resale in so much as you're going to have people going in there getting free stuff and free food. And who doesn't want free food? I mean, most everybody's going to go in there in New York, not most everybody, but probably half the population is going to want to get in there. And so they're not going in there to get Frosted Flakes to go down the street and resell them.
0: Yeah.
1: They're going in there to get free stuff because it helps their pocketbook. Go ahead.
0: Correct. So the thing that they're talking about resale, the concern from some people is that folks outside of New York City might come to New York City to get free or discounted grocery items.
1: Not with these gas prices.
0: And then go out on the street with a card table and sell the stuff they got for nothing or next to nothing. That's the resale.
1: Also, if you own a grocery store or in New York, what's called a bodega, which is a convenience store, basically most of us know, they're on all the city blocks here in New York, and you're trying to sell groceries, and then Mandami, the mayor, opens up a free store. Y'all come get it, and you're trying to compete with free stuff. That's going to hurt your business. Seems to me.
0: And those are immigrant-run bodegas. The vast majority of
1: already have government programs for food for people who are poor and needy? Don't we SNAP and all that? Don't we already have that?
8: Yeah. But here's the thing with regards to your comments about bodega owners. One of Mamdani's people was asked about this a week or so ago. Well, and the response was this. Well, some people will suffer from our decision but it's more important that
1: that's the answer?
8: That was the answer. Some people will suffer. So too bad for you, bodega owner. But we think this grocery store over here run by us is more important.
1: Yeah. I could see a potential class action lawsuit being brought by, let's say, the bodega.
8: It already is.
1: Okay.
8: In this case, it's the building owners that have launched a lawsuit because he came up with this edict, a couple of weeks ago, that they're going to dox people who own two homes in New York.
15: Oh,
8: You're not allowed to do that. So we're gonna publish publicly who you are and your address.
1: Mm-hmm. The mayor's office is going to do that?
8: Yeah. Yes.
0: He boasted about it on X.
8: Yep.
1: Wow.
0: He told property owners to check their mailbox.
15: What country
0: there was something
15: is this taking place in?
1: Well, these New Yorkers voted for this guy.
0: They did. Now,
1: some people say, and I saw the surveys where native New Yorkers did not vote for him. They voted for Cuomo.
0: Very true.
1: Another winner. What's the fellow's name? Cuomo wasn't. It was
0: Eric Adams was the other one.
1: No, but what's Cuomo's first name? Because there's two of them. Andrew. Chris's brother.
0: Andrew.
1: Mm-hmm. Andrew, the former governor. Right?
0: Mario was their dad.
1: Yeah. Super Mario was their uncle. Did you know
0: that? It's me, Mario.
1: Yeah. It was.
0: That guy.
1: What a story.
0: He was a plumber.
1: Yes, he was. All right. We will be back with more of today's issues in 5 minutes after the news. Stay with us.

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4: American Family News, I'm Robert Thornton. Israeli Prime Minister Benjamin Netanyahu said Israeli forces will not withdraw from their current lines in Gaza until Hamas has completely disarmed. In his remarks in a social media post, he suggested there were differences between Israel and the Trump administration over a recent deal announced to disarm the terrorist group. Yesterday, a Board of Peace official who is overseeing Gaza's post-war transition met with Netanyahu in part to discuss the new disarmament deal the board has reached with Hamas. Officials are warning that Iranian cyber attacks are targeting water treatment systems in the U.S. Fox's Jennifer Griffin reports.
5: Federal officials say at least seven states have now reported cyber activity affecting water utilities. Minnesota has reported attacks on roughly 30 water systems, while Michigan has confirmed 9 incidents. The attacks coincided with President Trump's threats to hit Iran's infrastructure dating back to March 21st. Federal agencies have warned that Iranian-affiliated cyber actors are targeting critical infrastructure, including water and wastewater facilities. In a new alert Thursday, the Cybersecurity and Infrastructure Security Agency, or CISA, warned without mentioning Iran, it is seeing a significant increase in cyber threat actors targeting the water and wastewater system sector.
4: President Trump has halted attacks on Iran in recent days, claiming renewed discussions could lead to a negotiated peace agreement, though Iran has denied that such talks are taking place. The DOJ announced charges in Pennsylvania for defrauding the government and an expansion of its effort to combat fraud. Here's Fox's Gernal Scott.
6: The DOJ and Pennsylvania officials announced 19 defendants have been charged for alleged roles in a scheme to defraud Medicare and Medicaid. Assistant U.S. Attorney General Colin McDonald said the accused worked inside the system.
7: Supposed home health aides who billed the taxpayer for home care services but never actually provided those services.
6: Some defendants allegedly acted as patients in the fraud. As a result, McDonald said healthcare strike forces in the Northeast, South, and West will get more help.
7: 15 additional fraud prosecutors nationwide to combat Medicaid fraud.
6: That expansion includes the Eastern District of Pennsylvania. Gernal Scott, Fox News.
4: The state of Michigan has agreed to permanently halt enforcement of a controversial state law restricting youth gender counseling after federal courts ruled the ban violated First Amendment free speech rights. AFN's Chris Woodward has more.
8: Signed by Governor Gretchen Whitmer, the law prohibited licensed therapists from offering talk therapy that guides youth toward accepting their biological sex. Opponents argued the law effectively muzzled counselors who did not direct children toward gender transition. Attorney Luke Goodrich of the Beckett Fund represented the Christian counselors who challenged the law, and during a segment on Washington Watch, Goodrich called the settlement a decisive outcome.
9: A huge victory for children, for parents, for counselors throughout Michigan and across the country.
8: State officials originally defended the law as a ban on so-called conversion therapy. However, Goodrich argued that the state's definition reversed the reality of medical risks facing minors struggling with gender dysphoria.
9: They try to label cautious, compassionate therapy. They call it conversion therapy and ban it. But the real conversion is when you put a child on puberty-blocking drugs, cross-sex hormones, and that is a conversion.
8: Goodrich said the goal of the lawsuit was to allow therapists to help children explore underlying mental health factors rather than pushing them toward medical interventions.
9: The better solution, different solution, is counseling. Cautious counseling that talks with children, talk therapy, to talk with them about the underlying issues that are causing their discomfort, and help these children to embrace biological reality.
8: With the court order now in place, licensed counselors across Michigan may offer talk therapy regarding biological sex without fear of state penalty. I'm Chris Woodward.
4: On Wall Street today, stocks were up. The Dow climbed 907, the S&P was up 136, the Nasdaq rose 671. West Texas Intermediate crude was down to about $76 a barrel. That's all our time for now. See more news at AFM.net.
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11: 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Tim, Wesley, Fred, now Steve Paisley-Jordahl joins us. Good morning, Brother Steve.
12: Hey, everybody.
11: So I got $21 in my pocket, and I don't know why. That's a country song, isn't it?
13: Somewhere, yeah.
11: I don't know why I have this. Anyway, I guess it's better to have $21 than to not.
12: I suppose.
11: The way I look at life.
12: Well, if you were supposed to spend
11: I don't know. I don't know if my wife Allison gave it to me for a particular reason.
12: That's what I'm thinking.
11: Which I didn't
14: make note of.
11: Yeah, that's not good.
12: Huh? Don't you listen to me?
11: Oh,
14: that's a very specific
11: Steve, you sound like you've been there, done that.
12: Okay.
11: And husbands everywhere raise their hands. Yeah. Been there, done that. So anyway. All right, so joining us right now, we're going to get an update on the Truth for Youth Bible campaign that we're holding this week. And joining us to do this, wanted to check in with Tim Todd in West Monroe, Louisiana, at the headquarters of Revival Fires International Ministries. And Tim and his team there spearhead this, and we help promote it. And together we get thousands and thousands of Bibles out each time this year, because this is back to school time. For a lot of people, the first, second week in August. Tim, you there?
15: Yes, I am, Tim. Good to hear from you.
11: So you made it back home safe and sound?
15: Yes, sure did. And phones are ringing and seeing great, great results.
11: Okay. So for those who don't know, most people do know if they listen to American Family Radio, we are giving free Bibles to teenagers across America. You heard me right. There's no strings attached in terms of we're not collecting your email. Nobody's going to call you. We don't have timeshares that we're going to push. Nothing like that. Okay, this is straight up free Bibles. If you have a teenager and you're a parent or grandparent, but this teenager says that they will give one of these copies of this Bible, these Bibles away, which are the Word of God, they're the New Testament. New Testament, and there's comic strips relating to topics that are relevant to teenagers today, okay, and giving them a biblical answer. But it's the New Testament, and we are giving those away free if your young person will commit to giving it to somebody another kid who doesn't know the Lord. I got that straight, Tim?
15: That is correct, and we have got a goal this year, Tim, of 65,000, and as of yesterday evening, we were at 9,780, so
11: All right.
15: we are off to a great,
11: All right.
15: great results for the response for the first day.
11: Okay, so if you're listening to me right now, and you have someone you know, a child or a grandchild, or maybe even somebody you know at church that will give this Bible away to another young person. Many, many, many young people over the years have been born again, given their life to Jesus Christ because they've read one of these Bibles. So we're telling you, you can order right now. I'm going to let Tim give the phone number. And when you get this phone number and you call and order this Bible, or you can order two or three, based on how many children or grandchildren you have, Or if you want to order a case of these, they're available for $2 each. 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
15: Yes, 50 okay. 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
11: Okay, so the case, the boxes have 50 in them. And so, Tim, that's easy to ship out there from West Monroe, Louisiana, to anywhere in the country. 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
15: Great. 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
11: That's short for truth to you, so tfy.org. We want to hopefully go over 10,000 before noon today, Bibles, and onward to that 65,000 goal, which would be a record for us. Now, together, Revival Fires and American Family Association, American Family Radio, over the last 25 years, Tim?
15: Yes, this is the 26th year.
11: All right, how many Bibles total have we been able to distribute in that time period?
15: Way over 1 million, and we've received decision cards from more than 30,000 young people that have given their life to the Lord.
11: After reading that Bible?
15: Yes, yes.
11: Wow, wow. Praise God. And yeah, the ripple effect. Go ahead.
15: Yeah, those graphic novels have got the plan of salvation in each one of them.
11: Yeah.
15: And so they read those comics and respond and just tremendous response.
11: The National Truth for Youth Bible Week right here on American Family Radio. All right, Tim, take care, my friend. We appreciate you being on with us, and maybe we'll visit with you tomorrow.
15: Yes, appreciate your partnership, Tim, and thankful for everything God is doing through this project.
11: Amen. Thank you. That's Tim Todd joining us from West Monroe, Louisiana, where his ministry is based out of. It's called Revival Fires International. Steve, what do you got?
12: I just, can I tell my favorite Tim Todd story?
11: Go.
12: The weekend that they shut everything down because of COVID, Tim Todd, of course, makes his living going around and speaking at different venues, and every one of his speeches
11: he's a traveling evangelist.
12: Every one of his evangelistic meetings got canceled. So he goes down and he buys a handful of $10 gas cards and goes down to the gas station and decides he's going to go ahead and he'll give you $10 worth of gas if you let me share the gospel with you.
11: Wow.
12: That evangelism's going to evangelize.
11: That brother has,
12: what
11: reached,
12: do.
11: Has reached so many people for with the message of Jesus Christ.
12: Yeah. Amen.
11: So we just praise God for Tim Todd and his ministry.
12: Mm-hmm. Anthony Fauci's back on the Hill today. We didn't know about this. It's a surprise thing. But
11: we beat him up pretty good last hour.
12: Yeah, I know. Well, I just plan on dive into a live hearing to see if he's changed his tactic at all. I'm not sure if he has. Channel 18, I think, is where he's at.
13: Amendments in the Constitution of the United States of America. I can only choose one. I plead the fifth. I plead the fifth. Five. One, two, three, four, fifth. Anything you say, fifth. Go ahead, ask me a question.
12: Did you? Fifth. Yeah, he hasn't, apparently. He's still pleading the fifth.
16: Oh, wow. Did you get that? Where'd you find that?
11: That's funny.
12: That was Dave Chappelle.
16: Okay.
11: But that was unrelated. Was he talking about Anthony Fauci, or was he
12: that was just a skit. Skit from his, he was playing a drug dealer in Congress.
11: Oh, I got you.
16: That's well played.
11: Okay,
16: you definitely surprised us on that
11: one.
12: All right. In Spokane, Washington, authorities have arrested a 37-year-old man that they suspect of starting one of at least three devastating wildfires that are burning around in the south part of the state. Spokane is the second largest city in the state of Washington. And they have arrested 37-year-old Aaron Farinacci. And they have booked him on suspicion of arson. It's connection with one of the fires, the Old Trails fire, being held on $1 million bond. The fires combined so far, 700 structures destroyed, 67,000 people have had to evacuate.
11: Fred, did you see this story? What do you think?
17: Oh, yeah, absolutely. Yeah, this is just one of the three fires out there.
11: In the state of Washington?
17: In the state of Washington, the eastern side of the state of Washington. If you go to AFN.net, I put up a video of some of the devastation out there. It's just heartbreaking. Some people are being allowed to go back to where the fires were. And when they arrive, all they see is the chimney of their house. That's it. And fires do not discriminate. The elderly have lost their homes. And some young families, they've lost their homes. The only bright spark coming out of this, pardon the use of spark, is that no one has died yet. There's no report of anybody losing their lives. They evacuated. The officials did a really good job getting in, warning people, fire's on the way, we're getting you out right now. But I think it was at one point 65,000 people were evacuated from there. But 700 structures destroyed. So that's houses. And what a lot of people forget, many times it's businesses also. So you might lose your home, and you also might lose the place where you work.
11: What about hospitals and nursing homes and things like that?
17: Part of the structures sometimes, many times. So, yeah, this is horrible, what's going
11: now,
17: on.
11: Why is it that you guys have lived out west? Why is it we don't experience wildfires to this extent in the southern part of the United States, or even in the Midwest,
12: right.
11: They don't. Is that because there's lack of rainfall?
12: Well, that's part of it. There's the weather is conducive to it. There's a lot of drought oftentimes. But there is just a lot of air of ground. There's a lot of open area with fields with grasses and trees and forests.
16: Far away from the closest fire station.
12: Right. A lot of stuff to burn.
17: Yeah.
12: And
11: so much open space.
12: Yeah.
17: Yeah. What a lot of people don't realize, because they hear about Seattle weather, for instance, they get a lot of rain.
11: Right.
17: But the thing is, the air off the Pacific Ocean picks up moisture. They dump the storms dump most of the moisture on the western side of the mountains. So when those systems get on the eastern side, they're dry. They don't get the rain. You almost have sometimes desert conditions on the eastern side. So you get to this time of the year, it's very dry. It doesn't take much to start a lightning storm. Can start a fire.
12: Yeah, because the storms will keep the lightning strike.
11: Well, and also like you guys are talking about here, and Wesley, what you're pointing out too is out west, there are vast expanses of land that they don't have fire departments out in the middle of Wyoming or Idaho or eastern Washington or Oregon, you know, not a lot. Now they have firefighters who come in to put out wildfires and those and oftentimes brought in from other parts of the country when they have a major fire. But I'm just saying that whereas a lot of places, let's say east of the Mississippi, for example, are more densely populated and wetter, right? That would explain. But this massive wildfire in Spokane, Washington, is devastating for those people out there because, as you say, it's the second largest city in the state behind Seattle.
17: Mm-hmm.
11: And you say 65,000 people were displaced?
12: 67,000 have had to evacuate, according to the AP.
11: Where do you put 67,000 people, though? I mean, good night. You know what I'm saying?
12: Well, yeah.
11: I mean, not that they all go to the same place, but even if you go within 100 miles to find that many hotel rooms or families to stay with, and then not knowing what happens to your house, you get back and your house is not there anymore.
17: Yeah. We have been assigning Steve over the last couple of years covering these stories. And what we try to do is get a hold of a pastor at a church where his congregation, the story we did a couple of weeks ago, Steve,

0: office, there's a balcony. You can look out, and it looks out over the Air Force Academy and the stadium.
1: Right.
0: But it also has mountains that come right down. You can see into the city. And the one year that Mountain Shadows fire burned down, you could see the fire coming down the hill and advancing on the city.
1: Really?
0: You could just watch it, and you knew there was nothing to get in its way. And it came, and it got, and it took hundreds of homes out of the Mountain Shadows neighborhood.
1: Wow, and they were helpless to stop it, basically.
0: But you can't do anything.
1: I guess the winds don't help either.
0: No,
1: huh?
0: No. And fires, if they get big enough, can create their own weather systems.
2: Yes.
0: I've actually seen a tornado that was caused by a fire.
1: You've seen it with your
0: yes.
1: own?
0: Yes, yeah. Okay. It was at the top of the Pikes Peak Range, the Rocky Mountains. And this was a fire that was set by a park ranger, as it happens. And it's clear as day. It's a tornado. You could see right through to the light on the other side. Just devastating.
1: Yeah. All right, you're listening to Today's Issues on American Family Radio. Tim, Wesley, Fred, and Steve, you're listening to American Family Radio. Thanks for joining us. Go ahead, Steve.
0: Clay Travis, who is the founder of OutKick, he's a journalist, a sports journalist, and he is deciding he wants to challenge. You know, we've been talking a little bit about the WNBA and Sophie Cunningham of the Indiana Fever, who is speaking out and saying that men do not belong in women's sports. And, of course, the WNBA is nothing if not woke. And so there's a big battle going on there. And so OutKick founder Clay Travis has decided to ask these ladies to put their money where their mouth is. And so he has an important announcement. He tweeted out on X, or X'd out. He says, I am upping my offer. $10 million for a head-to-head basketball game between the defending WNBA champion Las Vegas Aces and a boys' high school state title team of my choice. If the Aces beat my team, I will give them $10 million. And I bet you they don't take him up on it.
2: That's a lot of money, though.
0: Yeah.
1: Yeah.
2: So what would be the what's the counter if they lose? Who gets to,
1: what's the downside of doing that? $10 million.
0: Yeah, you don't.
1: I tell you what, if I'm the Las Vegas Aces,
0: mm-hmm.
1: I take that.
2: Yeah,
1: because if you lose,
2: you're just embarrassed.
1: Or you just say we got beat by a bunch of dudes.
0: Yeah, according to Ian Miller of Fox News, he writes, obviously the Aces will not respond. Any WNBA team will not respond. The league will not respond because they know their answer. But their dedication to left-wing politics demands that they pretend otherwise. They are so committed to the Democrat Party and the Party of Science.
1: Travis, what's his name?
0: Clay Travis.
1: Clay Travis. Scott, I've seen him. He's on Fox News some and so forth. He's making a point which is a great point, and that is these people who are proponents of transgendered people, that is men, boys, being allowed to play against girls and act like there's no advantage. He's saying, oh, well, put your money where your mouth is then, and let's play girls versus boys, and I'll give you the advantage by letting you have a pro girls basketball team play a...
0: Your world champions.
1: Play a boys high school team that he assembles,
2: mm-hmm.
1: and let's see who wins,
0: mm-hmm.
1: which everybody knows what will happen there. So quit saying that there's no difference between boys and girls if you're not going to take me up on this bet. That's basically what he's saying.
2: I think it's a very interesting challenge.
3: I do too.
2: Wouldn't it be something if the boys team for this event, hey, I feel like a girl today. You got to let me play.
1: That's going to happen one day, as I've been predicting. I mentioned this yesterday. This is all the people that are promoting trans being allowed to play girls' sports are only doing it in theory,
2: mm-hmm.
1: because they're in reality. This is what Clay Travis is pointing out. In reality, if you were to have a male tennis. You know what I would do if I didn't have any moral values, okay, and I didn't care about what people thought about

0: me. Mm-hmm. And I was the number 25 male tennis player in the world. I would strongly consider putting on a dress, okay, or a skirt, and just say, listen, I am declaring that I identify as a woman, and I'm going to start playing women's professional tennis. Okay, I think you could make a mint. Mm-hmm. That way, again, if you had no morals and no values and you didn't care what people thought, I'm not for this. I'm just saying if you thought, I want money, okay, I can go in and dominate the women's professional tennis circuit. Everybody will love me. I'll get commercials by companies. Why? Because
1: you're winning.
0: I'm transgendered.
1: Uh-huh. Yeah.
0: And if you don't like me, you're a transphobe.
1: Yeah. Uh-huh.
0: Right?
1: Uh-huh.
0: I wonder, Steve, Fred, and Wesley, when that, I'm going to say that's going to happen sometime. Somebody's going to have dollar signs and say, you know what, I can't cut it on the men's circuit, but I can beat the girls. So I'm going to go over there and do this. I want to be on the cover of magazines.
1: Uh-huh.
0: I'm going to get awards for bravery. and Bud Light's going to pay me.
1: Uh-huh.
0: And I'm going to make a mint off this deal. And so somebody's going to do that. Okay, well, here's my overall point about this. At that point, then these people who say they don't have a problem with transgendered playing girl sports, then they're going to have to say, well, I'm for him,
1: mm-hmm,
0: or I'm against him. And that's when they're going to be stuck, because the obvious unfairness of it will become plain for the world to see. And then Serena Williams, mm-hmm, or others would have to say, as Martina Navratilova, the tennis legend, mm-hmm, from the 70s and 80s has said, this is completely and totally unfair.
1: Mm-hmm.
0: But the people that are
2: Venus Williams said the same thing.
0: Huh?
2: Venus Williams said the same thing.
0: She said that would be completely and totally unfair.
2: Absolutely. She'd lose.
0: Well, good for her.
2: A heartbeat.
1: On that issue, she's very conservative.
0: Good. Yeah. Venus or Serena or both?
2: I think it may have been Serena. It's whichever one's
0: better. Well, Serena, one. I don't know that she came out on the trans issue, but she has said that, she would be beaten by like a top 100. The best women's player in the world, she said, if I had to compete against a guy, I would lose.
1: Uh-huh. Yeah.
0: A guy who's in the top 100, mm-hmm, in the world.
3: Of course.
0: All right. So anyway, you're listening to Today's Issues on American Family Radio. There, yes.
1: But if you remember back, the example was Leah Thomas.
0: Oh, yeah. The guy who said he was a girl who wanted to swim against the girls.
1: That's right. Yep.
0: And he won, and then he got...
1: You know, and another point to be made that it's clearly an advantage is that you never see it done the other way. You never see a woman say that
0: I
1: want to become a man and then also play men's sports.
0: Right, right.
2: By the
0: way, that's true.
2: I want to thank you, Tim, for a mental image I'm not going to be able to get out of my mind
0: that?
2: Now.
0: How's that?
2: You in a dress.
0: Oh, yeah. You know, I didn't even do one of those all-male beauty pageants back in the day.
2: Can we end here?
0: You remember these things?
2: Yeah. Can we end here? There is a new women's professional baseball league. It has four teams, the New York Heights, the Boston Hunters, the Los Angeles Queens, and the San Francisco Fireballs. And they had an opening game, and they had the national anthem was sung. I just want to let you hear. I had to listen to it, so now you do too. This is Martha Reeves, cut 19.
4: Oh, say does this star spangled banner yet wave?
2: That's Martha Reeves, who used to sing with Martha and the Vandellas.
0: Really? Well,
2: wow. Yeah.
0: Bless her. She's seen her better days.
2: She's got a new album coming out, she says.
0: Uh-huh.
2: Seriously, after 22 years, she's releasing an album.
0: Hey, well, at least they're playing the national anthem, right?
2: Yeah.
5: Yes.
1: That's one way of looking at it.
0: Uh-huh. Are you crying?
2: There's no crying in baseball.
0: All right. We'll be back tomorrow with more of another edition of Today's Issues right here on AFR. We hope you have a wonderful rest of your Tuesday afternoon. Truth for Youth Bible Week going on here. What's the telephone number, Wesley?
1: 1-800-733-4737. 1-800-733-4737.
0: See you tomorrow, everybody.

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2: Hi, I'm Jan Harper. 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
1: 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Once again, this year's retreat will be at Pickwick Landing State Park in Counts, Tennessee. 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
3: For your walk with Jesus, I'm David Wolin with Haven Today, inviting you to anchor your day in God's Word. God has a heart for this world, and His promise to Abraham long ago was that all nations would be blessed through his line. True, Abraham's descendants had their share of ups and downs, but God had set His plan in motion to save the world. Jeremiah 3:17 points to this hope. 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And one day, people of every tribe, tongue, and nation will worship Him. Until then, we're called to share this good news with the world. 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
4: 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And make sure you write down or remember wallbuilders.show, because today we're going to be sharing some links with you, and they'll be in the show notes so that it's easy for you there. Wallbuilders.show. That's also an easy place to share the program. A lot of people listen to the program, they get excited about it, they want to do something. Well, the quickest, easiest, first thing you can do, be a force multiplier and share the program. Let more people know about Wall Builders, where we take on the hot topics of the day from a biblical, historical, and constitutional perspective. Later in the program, guys, I guess I should mention, you know, we always talk about going into every area of the culture and honoring God in what you do. And sometimes we do shows on the arts, which is probably the most unusual of all the different things we think of when taking God into every area of the culture, you know, business, ministry, education, politics, government. Typically, people think of us talking about those things. I love it when we have a show on arts and entertainment. So later in the program, we got a special guest talking about an amazing piece of art for the 250th and honoring God in that as well.
5: Well, Dad, I know you have an article that was kind of an inspiration behind some of this that you want to get to. But Rick, I do want to follow up before we jump too far forward and get to this actually amazing piece of art that we'll hear more about in the interview. But on Friday, you told us, first of all, some of the good news about Patriot Academy campus, about you having the opportunity to acquire, rescue some of these cottages that could have gone the wrong direction. You let people know, we encourage people to support this endeavor, what's going on. And there's actually been a lot of response, which I do want to get an update from you on that. I also want to let people know at Wall Builders, we had a lot of calls yesterday at Wall Builders and even some voicemails over the weekend, people saying, hey, I've gone to Patriot Academy and I couldn't remember where to go and find the button. And Rick, you yesterday took care of that. So if people go today, if they want to continue to help support this acquisition of these cottages, keeping it out of the hands of some of this Islamification move that's happening all over the nation, but certainly happening in Texas, where there was a group of Muslims that wanted to come in and literally buy this some of this property out from under you that was adjoining and part of the campus. And again, God just incredibly opened some doors, brought provision in, and we're encouraging and inviting other people to be part of what's going on with this. And they can find out more on your website. But if they want to give, There's now an easier way on your website to do that to support these cottages. Rick, what do they do?
4: PatriotAcademy.com for all of that. And now there's a, well, unfortunately, I'm in the picture, so it may scare them away. It's kind of like a scarecrow thing, but there's a picture there. But Kara's in the picture, my wife, so it saves the picture. So concentrate on Kara, not me. And it says our craziest roller coaster ride ever as an organization is coming to an end. That's what's on the picture. Anyway, click on the picture and it'll tell you all about what's been happening with the cottages. And first, I just want to say thank you, David and Tim, for letting me talk about that last Friday, for yesterday letting me highlight some of the speakers at the Patriot Academy Leadership Congress last week. Really appreciate that and appreciate y'all coming down. That was an incredible Leadership Congress. So many sharp young people. And man, every time you guys spoke, we could have done a 5-hour Q&A at the end of your presentation. They were hungry for more, and just so appreciate y'all being there. But yeah, we did Friday have a great program on wallbuilders.show. You can go there to listen to the program again for the details, talking about what has happened at the campus. And man, did people respond incredible. I mean, people were calling, wanting to find out more. Some people sponsored an entire cottage, which is a significant donation. Some people just sent in what they could. My staff just keeps telling me the incredible conversations they're having with people. People are calling and praying with my staff, praying for us. It's just been incredible. So thank you. Thank you, Wallbuilders audience, for being a part of that. I think since we started talking about this publicly last week, if my count is right, we've already had, it's either 7 or 8 cottages fully sponsored. That's $100,000 per cottage that people have stepped up and sponsored. And then a ton of people have given smaller donations. Some have even given larger donations. And so it's a significant lift. It's a big piece of property. It's 47 acres and 40 brand new cottages on it. But just imagine how many Patriot Academy students will be able to come through and stay in those cottages, spend the entire year with us for the Institute, or like last week, just do 1 week with us on the campus for the Leadership Congress, and not become this campus, that those cottages not become a new Islamic boarding school for the cultural jihad that they are attempting in our country. So it's been such a turnaround, guys, in just literally days. It's been about 2.5 weeks since this whole ordeal happened, and the Lord has moved mightily.
5: Well, it's absolutely incredible. And as you mentioned, for people that want to know more, patriotacademy.com, go click on that picture of Rick and Kara. It gives you an opportunity to donate so you can support this. And the reason we would encourage you to do this, lots of reasons, but to connect some of the dots, these cottages were built to be the support for Patriot Academy. So Rick, as you guys are hosting all these different events, whether it's Constitutional Defense or Leadership Congress, whatever levels of leadership training that you are doing, and you do a lot
4: or other groups coming in, like Moms for Liberty or Turning Points Prep Academy. So a lot of different groups come in and we train them here at the campus, and that's one of the main reasons we built the cottages.
5: Well, and so to that end, like that's the reason these cottages were there. And then the guy that built it, he decided he could make more money doing something different, among other things, let's say. But the fact that this was going to go an entirely wrong direction, not to rehash all of Friday, but could have been devastating to the vision that God had given you for that training ground down in Fredericksburg. And so to see what God is already doing is amazing. But again, we'd encourage people to continue to support this. And then don't just support it financially. Go take a trip to Fredericksburg. Go down, do a constitutional event. Go see what's happening. Be a part of this. Because like with many things that we encourage people to go do and be part of, once you've gone and experienced it, once you have been down and become part of that community, you will have an even greater heart for it, because you will recognize how special the thing is that's actually happening down there. The training is taking place, the groups that are coming in, it's incredible. So patriotacademy.com, click on that picture of Rick and Kara. It will take you to the story, which also has the donate button that you can support along the way. But man, praise God for the incredible things happening. And Dad, you have, in the midst of all of this, been waiting to tell some of the story, because I think it was you that saw the article initially and you were like, this is amazing. Or maybe it was first you were in person and then you shared the article about how amazing it was. But what did you see, and what is this amazing piece of art we're about to find out about?
0: Well, it's something that I saw that I got attached to way back when I was a really young kid. So shortly after George Washington Thomas Jefferson died, I went to Williamsburg to visit the place where they, well, maybe a little longer after they died. Nonetheless, when I was about 4 or 5 years old, I went to Williamsburg. And Williamsburg is a community where they do everything according to the way it would have been done in the 1760s or 70s or whatever. And so as I walked around as a young kid and I watched the blacksmith guy making hinges and making all sorts of things, I couldn't imagine how you made that stuff. But the one that got me was watching a glass blower, watching a guy take just a tube of glass and melt that in the heat until it was a big blob on the end. And then he started blowing into it and he would fashion it into pitchers like for drinking or for mugs or glasses or candle holders. And I just was mystified at how he could shape that glass to what he wanted by blowing into it. And so I was recently in Iowa, spoke at the Family Leader Convention there. Family Leader is one of their really effective statewide groups in Iowa, has just great relationship with the legislature, able to do really good conservative constitutional stuff. And so while I was there, they unveiled a flag that was it was made out of glass and it was hand-blown. So it was a hand-blown American flag, but the dude was like 30 feet wide and 15 feet high. And I'm going, whoa. How can you blow glass to something? And how many pieces does it take? And then they had colored glass in it so that you had stars and stripes in it. You could look at the red and white stripes and the blue stars. And on the where the stripes were, the red and white stripes, they had taken with gold lettering and written Bible verses on it. So with gold lettering on top of the glass, there are these Bible verses. And it was just, I just looked at that and said, how is that even possible?
5: Now, Dad, I know you were mesmerized by this. I'm curious, were they blue stars or white stars with a blue background? Because otherwise, it's a very different looking flag.
0: No, good question, Tim. And it looked like an American flag. So it had to be white stars on a blue background. But it was all the red, white, and blue. And how they do that with blowing glass, I have no clue. But I got to meet the young man who did it. And young man, I say young man, I don't know how old he is. He's a whole lot younger than I am. So he's probably somewhere in the 20s, 30s, who knows where that is. And it turns out there's only 3 glass blowers in the entire United States that are capable of doing this project. And I'm just captivated. I guess we have fewer and fewer artisans today because there's more and more ways for technology to make our stuff. And to actually have a hands-on person that can do old-school technology, well, lack of technology, do old-school craftsmanship and artisanship, going back to something that, you know, was in the 1700s of all things. It was just fascinating for me to see that and to talk to him afterwards. And then I saw the article you mentioned where that in the article is talking about this great massive flag. It's a world record size flag of blown glass. And I thought it'd be really fun just to kind of talk to him as a young man and, you know, why'd he do it? And what's going on? And what's he going to do with it? I'm looking forward to hearing some of the perspective he's got because it was just such a mind-blowing, I don't know how to say it. I tantalized it. I just kept staring at it because I couldn't imagine how you could blow glass to that size, and somehow he did it. So I'm looking forward to hearing the story.
4: His name is Logan Reiser. He's going to be with us when we come back from the break. And David, I'll say one thing. I'm the same way when I watch glass. I haven't got to see it very often, like once or twice in my life. And when we did the Independence Hall interior at the Mark Adams School, and those guys were blowing the glass for the chandeliers from Independence Hall. Oh, man, I wish you could have been there, bro. You would have loved it. It was absolutely amazing. And they had so many failures first, right, as they were trying to figure out how to make those curves and do it all. It was incredible to watch it and see the success once they finally got it done. So I can't imagine to have a flag like you're talking about and the pieces being that long and it being that big. This is going to be incredible. Logan Reiser, the artist, will be with us when we return from the break. 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
6: Hey guys, this is Tim Barton from Wall Builders. I'm going to let you know about a special landing page we have on the Wall Builders website. If you go to wallbuilders.com, there is a little box that says Wall Builders is celebrating 250 years of American freedom and independence. Click on that little box, and it will take you to the landing page for 250 years of America. And on the landing page, there are several different little boxes you can click on. One of them is for events. It will let you know of some major events that are coming up, that are going on, that you can actually come and participate in. You can come I'm here. My dad or I give speeches telling the stories about the birth of the nation, about the founding fathers, the faith connection in America. There's also a tab for resources that you can click on, and it will take you to lots of different speeches and sermons and documents and proclamations from the founding era. And then there's also a little tab that will take you to the Wall Builder store with lots of resources, all the things that maybe a hat you want to wear, a shirt to wear, or other Wall Builders products to read. This is a place to go to celebrate 250 years.
4: 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Thanks for staying with us. Logan Reiser with us with the most amazing flag you've ever seen in your life. Hey, Logan, thanks for coming on, man.
7: Hey, Rick, thanks for having me on. I love what you guys do.
4: Well, thank you. David was blown away by your American flag, your glass American flag, largest glass American flag, I guess, in the world. I don't know, but man, how in the world did this come about? I know our buddy Steve Dace was involved somehow in talking to you about this, but very cool 250th moment.
7: You know it. You know it. Yeah, Steve Dace was super generous in meeting with me up in Des Moines a handful of times before we ended up with the final project. I joke with everybody, the first pitch was making the entire United States out of glass. We ran into Alaska, and that was going to be a big problem. Absolutely not toning the size of that state down, and Texas was going to be a big deal. It is a big deal, especially for you guys, right? But right. Yeah, there's it's possible, but man, after that we went to the flag, and that was solidified after that, and we were really excited about the project, and we worked back and forth with details, and even on the beginning we were playing around with the idea of making a vertical orientation, and man, was I happy when we went to the landscape of the horizontal orientation. I wouldn't have to be 45 or 50 feet in the air trying to handle those glass panels.
4: Well, and give us just kind of the dimensions, the sizes of it.
7: Yep. So we're 28 feet wide, 15 feet tall. And you have to remember, every single one of these glass panels are edge to edge. So when this project is installed, this is essentially one piece of glass. This is 1,000 pounds of glass hung midair with airline cable.
4: 1,000 pounds of glass hung midair.
7: Yep.
4: With airline cable.
7: Absolutely.
4: You hope that cable doesn't break. No kidding.
7: Well, a lot of engineering on the project too, for sure.
4: Yeah, yeah. So how did you guys transport this thing?
7: So custom-made wooden crates and a lot of prayer. Yeah, it wasn't bad driving to Des Moines, but we're hoping to get out to DC for the Freedom 250 race at the end of August. And that's going to be a much longer road trip. So we're going to buckle up for that one. But everything went really smooth. Transportation went well. Installation went well. We didn't lose any panels. And yeah, everything went really, really well. Praise God. We were up until 1 a.m. the night before. It was the first time installing this project because we had a beautiful truss system built by Steve Sukup, was the main sponsor of this project. And we are extremely grateful for him. His guys did an amazing job installing that rig and making sure that we had the frame that we needed to install the flag.
4: You have some cool scriptures installed or blasted into it. Tell us about that. How'd you pick the scriptures? And it, apparently it's a gold, 24-karat gold sandblasted.
7: Yes. So for the red panels, we have a 24-karat gold foil. So this is much heavier than gold leaf. And this is the only company in the United States that makes gold foil. There's only one left. I believe the other option is out of Japan. So we had a clear-cut choice. And so we picked up this gold foil when the glass was 2,000 degrees during the hot process of making these vessels. So rolled up the gold, and past that, it was a lot of prayer and a lot of time figuring out which scriptures we were going to go for. But it's Psalm 35. It's the first three verses of Psalm 35 and the last two. And then we also have 2 Chronicles 7:14. And the meaning behind that would be where we started and where we are right now. And I know I was talking to David and Christina too about how much your guys' book, The Beginnings, has meant to me, and just illuminating that scene with Jacob Duchesne and everything that God did with him. And man, I'm just completely blown away by that meeting in the First Continental Congress. And Psalm 35 ran me over like a Mack truck.
4: Nice, nice. So that history, emblazoned into the flag there. And then, of course, even President Trump reading 2 Chronicles 7:14, that's a cool part of this as well.
7: Right. Yeah. And I think part of that story with Jacob Duchesne, so we talk about how John Adams mentioned that, that this was providential because that Common Book of Prayer was written 100 years before that reading. And it was scheduled and lined up on that day. And we didn't know for sure that President Trump was going to read 2 Chronicles 7:14, while we're planning this out. But, obviously some extremely powerful scripture and calling our country back to repentance and pushing that as much as we possibly can.
4: Amen. Amen. Tell us about the, where it has been seen so far. And you mentioned the race that's going to happen in D.C.
7: Yeah.
4: So kind of what's the plan for the remainder of the 250th?
7: So where it's been seen so far, it was unveiled at the Family Leadership Conference. And like you said, David was there. That was an amazing conference put on by Bob Vanderplaats and his whole team. Speaker Johnson was amazing too. But so that's where it's been. And we probably had it unveiled for about 2 hours, which is pretty wild. So we had an amazing unveiling there. They dropped this really crazy curtain and man, it was a really cool moment. But
4: nice.
7: Just the viewership after that event, I had maybe half the people that I talked to that were ending up in tears after seeing this sculpture in person. And I cannot emphasize, where it's going to go, emphasizing how much I want to have this in the public's eye to let Americans see this sculpture. So we're going to have it hopefully at Freedom 250. But after that, I would love to see a stop at the Iowa State Capitol building for a number of months and then potentially back out in D.C. until it ends up at its final home. And that should be a pretty phenomenal spot. We're not for sure on that, but let's just say that the construction might be done in 2028.
4: Oh, okay. So you already have a place where it's going to end up.
7: It's in talks right now. Yeah, I don't know exactly how much I can share, but Speaker Johnson was very it was pretty straightforward at the beginning of his speech that President Trump's going to love this sculpture, and we would love to get it into our nation's capital, into somewhere legendary.
4: Cool. Yeah, that'd be amazing. And so you said 2028. So will it travel between now and then? In addition to those places you mentioned, or if people are interested in having it brought to their state capital or to their church
7: Absolutely.
4: Or whatever it might be, would you like them to reach out to you?
7: Absolutely. Yeah, I cannot stress enough what this is just a monumental sculpture, and we have around 2,000 hours, over 2,000 hours into this sculpture. And it's breathtaking. And, it's almost even transformative as well. So we can backlight it and have lights pour through the scripture and illuminate the scripture. But then when we frontlight it, you can see all of that 24 karat gold and it almost waves along those red stripes. And then when it's backlit, you can see the stars in the blue union. So another part that's really cool about the craftsmanship. So I'm one of only maybe three people in the United States that make this glass. And I really am in kind of a different neck of the woods because my glass is about twice as thick as normal stained glass, around 3 mil. I work in about a quarter of an inch or a little less. And that's why we can hang it with airline cable. But we're able to sandblast an entire layer of color away. So this is called flash glass. We can sandblast away the color so that we can have light pour through that blue union and be completely illuminated.
4: Dang, man. So this is, and your schedule, I mean, I guess, is there a way to tell people what it would take to get it there? I mean, do you have a budget for that, or they would need a sponsor to do that? If it's a state fair or something like that, how would we get it somewhere?
7: We definitely want it inside. So we need the right building. It would act like a sail out in the wind. If there's any type of glass facade or only, if we can get this in sunlight, that would be absolutely amazing. But yes, there will be an installation budget. It is a ton of work. It's going to be less work the second time. I know that for a fact. But we would be willing to travel anywhere in the United States and try to get this as many places as we possibly can.
4: I love it. And all right, the website, loganriser.com, loganriser.com. That's R-Y-S-E-R. So loganriser.com, loganriser.com. You can see Logan's other work there as well. And then contact him on the form there on the homepage if you're interested in bringing this amazing, amazing artwork to your area and giving people a chance to see it. Logan, incredible work, brother. God bless you, man. Thanks for being a part of making the 250th special.
7: No doubt, Rick. Hey, thank you so much for having me on.
4: You bet. LogoRiser.com is the website. Stay with us. We'll be right back with David and Tim Barton.
6: 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And in spite of the hardship that every one of them endured, none of them recanted or backed away. Now, if you don't know their story, you can get to know all 56 of them. 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
4: 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Thanks for staying with us. Thanks to Logan Reiser for being with us. And we're going to have a link at wallbuilders.show today where you can actually see pictures. Actually, it's video. It's a reel of his artwork of this flag. It's a beautiful, beautiful thing to see. So we'll have a link there, but it's too hard of a link to give out. So you got to go to our website, wallbuilders.show. In the show notes, you'll see that link. Back with David and Tim now. And just amazing guys. And clearly, he's a patriot. And then the amazing verses and language that he put on the flag as well. It's more than just art. It's a message.
0: Well, man, when you 2,000 hours, he said. Imagine 2,000 hours on one glass project. That's just, I mean, there's 2,080 hours in a year if you work 40 hours a week. And you know, I love the fact that they're now going to have a home for it, and it looks like it's going to be in D.C. It ought to be in D.C., and D.C. is a great place for people to see the patriotic kind of stuff, especially since the 250th is bringing back a focus on patriotism. But that's just an amazing, and it was amazing to see when it was there, but it's amazing to hear the story of how they put that together.
5: Well, also cool, too, that part of his inspiration came after reading the American Story The Beginnings and finding out what happened in the First Congress. And so Psalm 35 makes it on this unbelievable piece of artwork, the American flag in glass. And then, of course, Rick, as you alluded to, as he pointed out, having President Trump, the verse that President Trump read at America Reads the Bible, that being part of it, that there's so many cool God connections. And guys, one of the things we have talked about so often over the last many months is just how cool it's been to see God on the move in lots of ways. And when you see a resurgence of people that are loving their country and, more importantly, loving God and trying to put the Bible back in the center of what we do, and in this case, putting the Bible on this, again, incredible piece of artwork that will, at some point, God willing, be displayed up in Washington, D.C. for lots of people to come and see. It's so encouraging thinking about the fact that we very likely are not only in a revival, but in a great awakening. As you study history, and I know for people that maybe if you don't travel as much and have the opportunity, like, you know, for Dad and Rick and me, as we travel and speak all over, we get to see groups all over the nation. And when we are not having to be in one bubble, when we're outside of that bubble and you're seeing what's happening around the nation, it's so clear that God's on the move. And this is another one of those cool examples of God being on the move, where love of country and love of God and the Bible is going forward. That's really encouraging.
4: And another great example of, you never know where the seeds are going to land, right? So like you said, he got inspired by reading the American Story. You guys have people tell you all the time about how much they enjoyed the history and those types of things, but you don't always know the incredible fruit that's going to come from that. So here's just another example, folks. When you're a force multiplier, when you share, whether you're sharing the program here, you're talking to people, you can get the same kind of fruit happening in your communities as well. Thanks so much for listening today to The Wall Builder Show.

0: Proverbs 22:6 says, "Train up a child in the way he should go, and when he is old, he will not depart from it." Well, how do we train up our children in today's culture? Hello, I'm Sam Rohr with another Stand in the Gap Minute. The biblical model given to Israel in Deuteronomy 6 is for fathers to take the primary responsibility for the provision of a God-fearing education for their children. We are to teach by example, words, and actions, so that our children will know who God is and what He has done. There is a strong correlation between fearing God and obeying God and expecting blessing, prosperity, and security in the future. Education is not primarily the job of a school or even the church. It is the responsibility of the parents. Your involvement in your child's education is your single greatest duty given to you by God as parents. 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
4: For American Family News, I'm Robert Thornton. The Trump administration said it believes a peace deal with Iran could be close, Fox's Peter Ducey reports.
5: It feels like we're about a million miles away from that memorandum of understanding earlier in the summer where the Iranians would agree not to develop a nuke down the line. Because now the Secretary of State says the peace talks aren't even about that.
6: The denuclearization of Iran is the ultimate deal. I think the immediate deal, the one that you see a lot of focus on, is the Straits.
5: Iran's foreign ministry spokesman adds to this confusion by stating, "We are not currently holding negotiations with the United States." The middleman appears to be Oman, a source of frustration for the president and his team. So a naval blockade continues.
4: The Trump administration is rejecting concerns that the war with Iran has left the U.S. low on some of its most advanced long-range missiles. After a report found that the Army burned through virtually all of its stocks of two of its primary long-range precision weapons. Reuters reports inventories of Army tactical missile systems and precision strike missiles were the areas of concern. Today, Chipotle Mexican Grill said it had removed jalapenos from some of its restaurants after determining the peppers could potentially be tied to a salmonella outbreak. Public health officials are investigating. In a brief statement, Chipotle maintained that the health and safety of their guests and employees is their highest priority, and that they were aware of authorities investigating the source of a salmonella outbreak impacting several food service retailers. A man is being accused of arson in the biggest fire of three out of the Spokane, Washington area. Fox Weather's Craig Herrera reports.
7: The news coming from the sheriff that 37-year-old Aaron Farinacci was arrested on first-degree arson for allegedly lighting that first spark. Farinacci does have priors in the state of Arizona, $1 million bond set. The sheriff saying that they found him with matches and a lighter, which is consistent with how they believe this fire started. And this came from a tip that someone saw something, called in the tip, and that's what led to the search warrant and then eventually the arrest. The charges are only for the Old Trail fire. The other two fires are the Autumn Lane fire and the Fairview fire. So again, it's been heartbreaking out here. The air quality you mentioned is terrible. The firefighting efforts continue.
4: More than 2 million acres are burned in the wildfire season in the Pacific Northwest. The rain came and floods followed. Residents of Beulah, Colorado are dealing with the flooding that always follows a major wildfire in the mountains. AFN Steve Jordal has more.
8: The black and angry roiling water carried prime southern Colorado farmland and anything else that stood in its way downstream. Pastor Isaac Cowger of Grandview Baptist Church says residents of Beulah are trading their fire hoses in for shovels and mops as they clean up after one of the most devastating wildfires in Colorado history. More than half of his congregation lost their homes to the blaze, but the church is already looking forward.
9: A good church service yesterday, getting to meet back into our town, but not in our building.
8: Cowger started the sermon series he'd been planning before the fire.
9: David and Goliath. but we're going through a series of trying to have a heart like God.
8: But of course, he can't ignore the pain his congregation is going through.
9: As we go through this trial, we're not going to call it a fire anymore. We're calling it a trial. We want our community and people around us to be able to see the heart of God.
8: He's asking for prayer that his church family is able to use the trial to lead others to Christ.
9: I would definitely keep praying for the salvation. People that had really hard hearts, there's a lot of hearts being opened up to the Lord.
8: I'm Steve Jordahl.
4: In weather news, in the Pacific Northwest, ongoing fires will lead to persistent smoke in the region from Washington and Oregon eastward and also over the Great Basin. Air quality alerts are in effect for much of the region. The heat over the Southwest will remain for at least the next couple of days, favoring a continuation of hot temperatures for much of Nevada, Arizona, interior California, and into Oregon tomorrow. Some daily record high temperatures are also possible. The above normal temperatures will spread through the Rockies tomorrow and into the High Plains on Thursday. That's a wrap on news for this hour. 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
10: Hi, I'm Tim Moore, Senior Evangelist on Christ in Prophecy. 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

0: worry about anything, but in everything by prayer and petition, with thanksgiving, let your requests be made known to God, and the peace of God, which passes all understanding, shall keep your hearts and minds through Christ Jesus. Philippians chapter 4, verses 6 and 7. Thanks for joining us today. This is the Hour of Intercession. I'm Pastor Joseph Parker. We invite you to look with us in the Word of God in the book of Philemon, chapter 1. Actually, it's only one chapter. Philemon chapter 1, beginning at verse 1. Paul, a prisoner of Christ Jesus, and Timothy, our brother, to Philemon, our beloved friend and fellow laborer, to the beloved Apphia, Archippus, our fellow soldier, and to the church in your house. Grace to you and peace from God our Father and the Lord Jesus Christ. I thank my God, making mention of you always in my prayers, hearing of your love and faith which you have toward the Lord Jesus and toward all the saints, that the sharing of your faith may become effective by the acknowledgement of every good thing which is in you in Christ Jesus. For we have great joy and consolation in your love, because the hearts of your saints have been refreshed by you, brother. Therefore, though I might be very bold in Christ to command you what is fitting, yet for love's sake, I rather appeal to you, being such a one as Paul, the aged and now also a prisoner of Jesus Christ. I appeal to you for my son Onesimus, whom I have begotten while in my chains, who once was unprofitable to you, but now is profitable to you and to me. I'm sending him back. You therefore receive him, that is, my own heart, whom I wished to keep with me, that on your behalf he might minister to me in my chains for the gospel. But without your consent, I wanted to do nothing, that your good deed might not be by compulsion, as it were, but voluntary. For perhaps he departed for a while for this purpose, that you might receive him forever, no longer as a slave, but more than a slave, a beloved brother, especially to me, but how much more to you, both in the flesh and in the Lord. If then you count me as a partner, receive him as you would me. But if he has wronged you or owes anything, put that on my account. I, Paul, am writing with my own hand. I will repay, not to mention to you that you owe me even your own self besides. Yes, brother, let me have joy from you in the Lord. Refresh my heart in the Lord. Having confidence in your obedience, I write to you knowing that you will do even more than I say. But meanwhile, also prepare a guest room for me, for I trust that through your prayers I shall be granted to you. Epaphras, my fellow prisoner in Christ Jesus, greets you, as do Mark, Aristarchus, Demas, Luke, my fellow laborers. The grace of our Lord Jesus Christ be with your spirit. Amen. All of Philemon, chapter 1, verses 1 through 25. Lord, thank you for your word. Thank you for the wisdom, the insight, the understanding that flows into our minds and our hearts through your word. Thank you for the many ways we grow in our understanding of who you are, your ways, and your character through every book of the Bible. Father, more and more empower us to be believers that are committed to being faithful hearers and doers of your word. We thank you and we praise you for this opportunity. In Jesus' name we do pray. Amen. Thank you for listening to the Hour of Intercession. Our producer is Isaac Jackson. He's going to lead us in a word of prayer at this time.
1: Heavenly Father, thank you so much for these moments. And Heavenly Father, thank you so much for the presence of your Holy Spirit. Heavenly Father, thank you so much for your comfort, for your guidance, for the way you lead us and the way that you walk with us. Heavenly Father, pray that we'd become more aware of your presence, that we'd become more aware of your hand and where you're moving. Heavenly Father, you know where we're going, and you want to guide us in the best paths possible for us. And Heavenly Father, pray that we'd just trust you more in that, that we'd believe that your ways are better and that we can't figure everything out on our own, and that we trust in you more. Thank you so much. In your holy name, amen.
0: Amen. Amen. Thank you, Isaac. And want to remind all of our listeners This is National Truth for Youth Bible Week here at American Family Radio for this entire week. And we're inviting every listener to help us to give away thousands of free New Testament Bibles to young people across America. 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Help us reach a generation of young people and get the Word of God back into public schools through the distribution of the popular Truth for Youth Bible to teens across our nation. Please be mindful that in these troubled times, our young people need real hope. They need the hope that only Jesus Christ can give. So we're inviting you to get involved with this wonderful project. Through the distribution of the Youth Truth for Youth Bible to our Christian teenagers, they're becoming involved in the wonderful work of soul winning in their schools. And we're helping to get God's Word back in America's public schools, and thousands of young people are giving their life to Christ. This is our encouragement to every listener. Keep in mind, Revival Fires International is giving one free Truth for Youth Bible to every student who calls in between the ages of 13 to 18 who's committed to passing it along to a friend in his or her school. And remember, the Truth for Youth Bible consists of the entire New Testament, but also some full-color comics that present the gospel and address moral issues and truths that young people are facing and are troubled with in our culture today. And remember, the Truth for Youth Bible is available in Spanish as well. Keep in mind, over the many years we've had the chance to partner with Revival Fires, that is, actually, it's been over the past 25 years, over 1 million Truth for Youth testaments have been given away. And remember, thousands of young people have received Christ through this wonderful ministry outreach. Our goal this year, we're asking you to help us to get 65,000 Bibles into the hands of teens this week. To get involved, if you as a teen would like to call in to order the Bible or the parent of a teen, simply call this number 1-800-733-4737. Again, that's 1-800-733-4737. Or you can go online to give to tfy.org. Again, that's tfy.org. The number that I mentioned, you call that between 8:30 a.m. and 4 p.m. Again, the number 1-800-733-4737. Now, if you yourself happen to not be a teenager or the parent of a teen, keep in mind, anyone can order the Bibles just for $2 each if you order a case of at least 100, or you can order them individually as well. So if you'd like to order one just to see what it looks like and to look at it and prayerfully consider how you can take it and use it as an evangelism tool, evangelism and discipleship tool in your own life, please do that. Again, the number to call, 1-800-733-4737 between 8:30 a.m. and 4 p.m., or you can go online to tfy.org. Again, that's tfy.org. As we often do, I want to take time now to share with you an article that we wrote that's an article from the AFA Stand. This one is entitled, You Don't Know What You're Missing. Again, the title of the article, You Don't Know What You're Missing. Matthew chapter 4, verse 4, but he answered, it is written, man shall not live by bread alone, but by every word that comes from the mouth of God. And then Psalm 19, verses 7 to 11 tell us, the law of the Lord is perfect, reviving the soul. The testimony of the Lord is sure, making wise the simple. The precepts of the Lord are right, rejoicing the heart. The commandment of the Lord is pure, enlightening the eyes. The fear of the Lord is clean, enduring forever. The rules of the Lord are true and righteous altogether. More to be desired are they than gold, even much gold. Even much fine gold, sweeter also than honey and drippings of the honeycomb. Moreover, by them your servant is warned. In keeping them there is great reward. Again, Psalm 19, verses 7 to 11. Is it really that important to read the Word of God every day? Let's consider another question. Is it really that important to eat food every day? Well, a typical reaction to the second question may be, of course, eating food every day is important. Everyone knows that. Well, keep this in mind. Spending time in the Word of God is even more important than eating the food we eat for our physical bodies. There really are many important reasons why spending time in God's Word is so important each and every day. And it's such a blessing, a source of blessing to us. So when people don't choose to read and meditate on God's Word daily, they're missing out on so much, much more than they realize. Spending time in God's Word every day really does bless our lives in many, many ways. Here are just a few of them. Here are 11 excellent ways God's Word can bless you every day. First, it tells you how to be genuinely saved and how to grow up in your faith. See John 3:16, Psalm 119, verse 105, Romans 12, 1 and 2, and Philippians chapter 4, verses 6 to 7. Also, it gives you clear guidance and direction for much of your life. See Psalm 119, verse 105. Another excellent reason to read the Word daily, it empowers your prayer life. See Philippians chapter 4, verses 6 and 7. Next, it sharpens your ability to hear the voice of the Holy Spirit more clearly in your life. See 1 Corinthians chapter 1, verse 5. Next, it ministers to your mind, body, and spirit. See Proverbs chapter 4, verses 20 to 22. Next, it helps you maintain your mental health. See Proverbs chapter 4. Next, it increases the anointing in every area of your life. See 1 Corinthians chapter 1, verse 5. Additionally, it increases your wisdom in every area of your life. See Proverbs chapters 1 through 4. Next, it enhances your intellect and personality. See 1 Corinthians chapter 1, verse 5. Also, it pours grace, joy, and peace into your spirit, your mind, and your life. See 2 Corinthians chapter 1, verse 2. 1 Timothy chapter 1, verse 2. 2 Timothy chapter 1, verse 2. And Galatians chapter 5, verse 22. See, next, in direct statement or in principle, it gives you guidance and or direction about every issue or topic in life. Now, here are 7 things we should seek to do with the Word of God daily. Daily, we can read the Word of God, hear the Word of God, believe the Word of God, speak the Word of God, obey the Word of God, pray the Word of God, meditate on the Word of God as well. And if you're one who is listening and you've never given your heart to Jesus Christ, today is a wonderful day to make that step. If you'd like to make that step, would you from your heart pray this prayer with us even now? Lord Jesus, I believe you are the Son of God. I recognize that I've sinned and done wrong. I repent and turn from the wrong I've done. Forgive me, Lord, for the wrong things I've done. I do believe you came into the world, you lived, you died on the cross to pay for my sins. I believe that 3 days later you rose from the dead so I could be saved. Thank you, Lord, for saving me. Lord Jesus, come into my heart. Be my Lord and Savior. Make me the person you want me to be. You said in your word, whoever calls on the name of the Lord shall be saved. Right now, Lord, I'm calling on your name. Right now, Lord, I'm calling on your name. Save me. Fill me with your spirit. In Jesus' name,

article. Remember, the article is an evangelism and discipleship tool. 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Again, joseph@afr.net. Again, the title of the article one more time: You Don't Know What You're Missing. We'll be right back.

0: While in the emergency room with my wife, as she was struggling with the COVID-19 virus herself, and I looked at her, I said, "Are you scared?" And she said, "A little bit, but I've been through worse."
1: The Certainty of Mankind's History with Uncertainty, an article by Peter Rosenberger.
0: And then, as her fever was approaching almost 103, she started singing In Christ Alone. I place my trust and find my glory in the power of the cross. And that's how she has anchored herself in the certainty of Christ through her huge medical journey that has included 80 surgeries, both of her legs amputated, 100 doctors have treated her, 12 hospitals, and now the COVID-19 virus. And so when we live with those kinds of uncertainties, anchoring ourselves in Christ alone, that's the only place we can run to where there is certainty.
1: To read this article and more, visit afa.net/The Stand.
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4: 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In other words, they are not content, they are not pleased with the spiritual condition of the world. They understand that a change is necessary. So Messiah says, blessed are the poor in spirit, because theirs is the kingdom of heaven. So the very first beatitude that we study, we see that statement of the kingdom of heaven.
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Thanks for listening to the Hour of Intercession here on American Family Radio. We pick up now reading through the Word of God in the book of Isaiah, Isaiah chapter 42, beginning at verse 1. Behold, my servant whom I uphold, my elect one in whom my soul delights. I put my spirit upon him. He will bring forth justice to the Gentiles. He will not cry out, nor raise his voice, nor cause his voice to be heard in the street. A bruised reed he will not break, and smoking flax he will not quench. He will bring forth justice for truth. He will not fail, nor be discouraged, till he has established justice in the earth, and the coastlands shall wait for his law. Thus says God the Lord, who created the heavens and stretched them out, who spread forth the earth and that which comes from it, who gives breath to the people on it and spirit to those who walk on it. I, the Lord, have called you in righteousness and will hold your hand. I will keep you and give you as a covenant to the people, as a light to the Gentiles, to open blind eyes, to bring out prisoners from the prison. Those who sit in darkness from the prison house, I am the Lord, that is my name, and my glory I will not give to another, nor my praise to carved images. Behold, the former things have come to pass, and new things I declare. Before they spring forth, I tell you of them. Sing to the Lord a new song, and his praise from the ends of the earth. You who go down to the sea, and all that is in it, you coastlands, and you inhabitants of them, let the wilderness and its cities lift up their voice. The villages that Kedar inhabits, let the inhabitants of Selah sing. Let them shout from the top of the mountains. Let them give glory to the Lord and declare his praise in the coastlands. The Lord shall go forth like a mighty man. He shall stir up his zeal like a man of war. He shall cry out, yes, shout aloud. He shall prevail against his enemies. I have held my peace a long time. I have been still and restrained myself. Now I will cry like a woman in labor. I will pant and gasp at once. I will lay waste the mountains and hills and dry up all their vegetation. I will make the rivers coastlands, and I will dry up the pools. I will bring the blind by a way they did not know. I will lead them in paths they have not known. I will make darkness light before them, and crooked places straight. These things I will do for them, and not forsake them. They shall be turned back. They shall be greatly ashamed who trust in carved images, who say to the molded images, you are our gods. Hear you deaf, and look you blind that you may see. Who is blind but my servant, or deaf as my messenger whom I send? Who is blind as he who is perfect, and blind as the Lord's servant? Seeing many things, but you do not observe, opening the ears, but he does not hear. The Lord is well pleased for his righteousness' sake. He will exalt the law and make it honorable. But this is a people robbed and plundered. All of them are snared in holes, and they are hidden in prison houses. They are for prey, and no one delivers, for plunder, and no one says, restore. Who among you will give ear to this?
Who will listen and hear for the time to come? Who gave Jacob for plunder and Israel to the robbers? Was it not the Lord? He against whom we have sinned. For they would not walk in his ways, nor were they obedient to his law. Therefore he has poured on him the fury of his anger and the strength of battle. It has set him on fire all around, yet he did not know, and it burned him, yet he did not take it to heart. Isaiah chapter 43. But now, thus says the Lord, who created you, O Jacob, and he who formed you, O Israel, fear not, for I have redeemed you. I have called you by your name. You are mine. When you pass through the waters, I will be with you. And through the rivers, they shall not overflow you. When you walk through the fire, you shall not be burned, nor shall the flames scorch you. For I am the Lord your God, the Holy One of Israel, your Savior. I gave Egypt for your ransom, Ethiopia and Seba in your place. Since you were precious in my sight, you have been honored, and I have loved you. Therefore, I will give men for you and people for your life. Fear not, for I am with you. I will bring your descendants from the east and gather you from the west. I will say to the north, give them up, and to the south, do not keep them back. Bring my sons from afar and my daughters from the ends of the earth. Everyone who is called by my name, whom I have created for my glory. I have formed him, yes, I have made him. Bring out the blind people who have eyes, and the deaf who have ears. Let all the nations be gathered together, and let the people be assembled. Who among them can declare this and show us former things? Let them bring out their witnesses, that they may be justified. Or let them hear and say, it is truth. You are my witnesses, says the Lord, and my servant whom I have chosen, that you may know and believe me and understand that I am he. Before me there was no God formed, nor shall there be after me. I am the Lord, and besides me there is no Savior. I have declared and saved. I have proclaimed, and there was no foreign God among you. Therefore you are my witnesses, says the Lord, that I am God. Indeed, before the day was, I am he, and there is no one who can deliver out of my hand. I work, and who will reverse it? Thus says the Lord, your Redeemer, the Holy One of Israel. For your sake I will send to Babylon and bring them all down as fugitives, the Chaldeans who rejoice in their ships. I am the Lord, your Holy One, the Creator of Israel, your King. Thus says the Lord, who makes a way in the sea and a path through the mighty waters, who brings forth the chariot and horse, the army and the power. They shall lie down together. They shall not rise. They are extinguished. They are quenched like a wick. Do not remember the former things, nor consider the things of old. Behold, I will do a new thing. Now it shall spring forth. Shall you not know it?
I will even make a road in the wilderness and rivers in the desert. The beast of the field will honor me. The jackals and the ostriches, because I give waters in the wilderness and rivers in the desert, to give drink to my people, my chosen. This people I have formed for myself. They shall declare my praise. But you have not called upon me, O Jacob, and you have been weary of me, O Israel. You have not brought me the sheep for your burnt offerings, nor have you honored me with your sacrifices. I have not caused you to serve with grain offerings, nor wearied you with incense. You have bought me no sweet cane with money, nor have you satisfied me with the fat of your sacrifices, but you have burdened me with your sins. You have wearied me with your iniquities. I am he who blots out your transgressions for my own sake. I will not remember your sins. Put me in remembrance. Let us contend together. State your case that you may be acquitted. Your first father sinned, and your mediators have transgressed against me. Therefore, I will profane the princes of the sanctuary. I will give Jacob to the curse, and Israel to reproaches. Isaiah chapter 44. Yet hear now, O Jacob, my servant, and Israel whom I have chosen. Thus says the Lord, who made you and formed you from the womb, who will help you? Fear not, O Jacob, my servant, and you, Jeshurun, whom I have chosen. For I will pour water on him who is thirsty, and floods on the dry ground. I will pour my spirit on your descendants, and my blessing on your offspring. They will spring up among the grass, like willows by the watercourses. One will say, I am the Lord's. Another will call himself by the name of Jacob. Another will write with his hand, the Lord's. Another will write with his hand, the Lord's, and name himself by the name of Israel. Thus says the Lord, the King of Israel, and his Redeemer, the Lord of hosts. I am the first, and I am the last. Besides me, there is no God. And who can proclaim as I do? Then let him declare it and set it in order for me. Since I appointed the ancient people and the things that are coming and shall come, let them show these to them. Do not fear nor be afraid. Have I not told you from that time and declared it? You are my witnesses. Is there a God besides me? Indeed, there is no other rock. I know not one. Those who make an image, all of them are useless, and their precious things shall not profit. They are their own witnesses. They neither see nor know, that they may be ashamed. Who would form a god or mold an image that profits him nothing? Surely all his companions would be ashamed, and the workmen, they are mere men. Let them all be gathered together. Let them stand up, yet they shall fear. They shall be ashamed together. The blacksmith with the tongs works one in the coals, fashions it with hammers, and works it with the strength of his arms. Even so, he is hungry, and his strength fails. He drinks no water and is faint.
verses 1 through 12, Isaiah chapter 44. 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We'll be right back.

0: The enemy wants to destroy anything of God's, especially mankind who is made in God's image.
1: What would it be like if every person knew that they were created in the image of God?
2: 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People for whom Jesus died.
0: We have to stand on God's truth.
3: We hear in culture all the time, we need to find ourselves. We need to go find our identity. We are already defined. We are known before the foundations of the world.
0: In His Image is a life-changing film that has helped people break free from the grip of evil. It will take you through scripture to show the truth, and its powerful testimonies will destroy Satan's attempts to pervert God's perfect design.
4: We now know with the genome of all of the DNA that there is no propensity towards a genetic disposition to homosexual behavior.
0: Watch it for the first time or again with someone who needs to see it. Get the 2-DVD set at resources.afa.net.
5: Hello, Americans. I'm Todd Stern. Stand by for news and commentary next. There is growing frustration at how President Trump is handling the war in Iran. Over the weekend, the president announced he was holding off on what would have been a massive military bombardment. The president said he pulled back at the request of the Iranians. Meanwhile, Iran says there are no deals in place, and they have not held any direct talks with the administration. The on-again, off-again war is now off again. Reaction has been swift, not good. Nearly 1,000 people weighed in on my Facebook page. 99% of those who commented frustrated over the president's handling of the war. Meanwhile, the Pentagon sent out an email inviting military personnel to submit creative and unconventional ideas to punish Iran. What in the world is going on? The American people were very clear. No more forever wars. We've been told dozens of times that deals were in place. It's now time to either fish or cut bait. I'm Todd Starnes.
6: 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Hey, maybe you've heard some of my other announcements about our tours in March 2027. We are going to Greece and we're going to Italy. Two separate tours, but you can do both if you want to. The first tour is called The Footsteps of Paul, which will be going to many of the places covered in the book of Acts that happened in Greece. The other tour is Italy, and one of the places we're going to be going is Venice. And we're going to ride the gondola, or the gondola, that Paul took on his trip to Venice. You can read about that in the Bible, too. I'm just kidding. But you can call it a gondola or gondola. I don't care. But if you want to go on one of our tours in 2027, go to tours.afa.net. That's tours.afa.net.

0: 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And we're encouraging you to help us to give away thousands of free Bibles to young people across America. Again, the way this works is we're partnering with Revival Fires International and giving away free Truth for Youth Bibles. Again, the goal is to give one free Truth for Youth Bible to every student between the ages of 13 through 18 that chooses to get involved, who commits to passing it along to a friend this school year. The Truth for Youth Bible consists of the entire New Testament and a number of full-color comics that share the gospel and that also address critical moral truths and issues that our young people are facing in our world today. And keep in mind, the Truth for Youth Bible is now available in Spanish as well. Over 1 million Truth for Youth Bibles have been given away over a period of quite a few years that AFR has been partnering with Revival Fires. And thousands of young people, more than 30,000 over the last 25 years, have received Christ as Lord and Savior. Our goal this year is to give away 65,000 Bibles. So we're encouraging you to get involved. Again, to order the Bible, again, a teen between the ages 13 through 18 can order them for free, or their parents. Now, keep in mind, if you happen to not be a teen yourself or the parent of a teen, remember, you can order them for, if you order a case of at least 100, you can get them at their price, $2 a piece. And so, but if you just want to order one yourself to see it, I would encourage you, please do. Because it's a wonderful evangelism tool that if you've never seen one, it'd be very productive to see how it's made, how it's put together. You're going to learn some things about our culture and some of the issues that youth are facing today. But also you'll be able to see a wonderful evangelism tool and discipleship tool that the Lord has provided to us through Revival Fires International. Once again, the number to call to order online is tfy.org most anytime during this week. Again, that's tfy.org. Or you can call between 8:30 a.m. and 4 p.m. Call this number to order, 1-800-733-4737. Again, that's 1-800-733-4737. We hope that you will get involved. And please pray much for this Truth for Youth Bible project this week here in conjunction with the ministry Revival Fires International. We pick up now reading through the Word of God in the book in the New Testament, the book of Acts, Acts chapter 18, beginning at verse 1. After these things, Paul departed from Athens and went to Corinth. And he found a certain Jew named Aquila, born in Pontus, who had recently come from Italy, and his wife Priscilla, because Claudius had commanded all the Jews to depart from Rome, and he came to them. So because he was of the same trade, he stayed with them and worked. For by occupation, they were tent makers. And he reasoned in the synagogue every Sabbath and persuaded both Jews and Greeks. When Silas and Timothy had come from Macedonia, Paul was compelled by the Spirit and testified to the Jews that Jesus is the Christ. But when they opposed him and blasphemed, he shook his garment and said to them, "Your blood be upon your own heads. I am clean. From now on, I will go to the Gentiles." And he departed from there and entered the house of a certain man named Justus, one who worshiped God, whose house was next door to the synagogue. Then Crispus, the ruler of the synagogue, believed on the Lord with all his household, and many of the Corinthians, hearing, believed and were baptized. Now the Lord spoke to Paul in the night by a vision, "Do not be afraid, but speak, and do not keep silent. For I am with you, and no one will attack you to hurt you. For I have many people in this city." And he continued there 1 year and 6 months, teaching the word of God among them. When Gallio was proconsul of Achaia, the Jews with one accord rose up against Paul and brought him to the judgment seat, saying, "This fellow persuades men to worship God contrary to the law." And when Paul was about to open his mouth, Gallio said to the Jews, "If it were a matter of wrongdoing or wicked crimes, O Jews, there would be reason why I should bear with you. But if it is a question of words and names and your own law, look to it yourselves, for I do not want to be a judge of such matters." And he drove them from the judgment seat. Then all the Greeks took Sosthenes, the ruler of the synagogue, and beat him before the judgment seat. But Gallio took no notice of these things. So Paul still remained a good while. Then he took leave of the brethren and sailed for Syria, and Priscilla and Aquila were with him. He had his hair cut off at Cenchrea, for he had taken a vow. And he came to Ephesus and left them there, but he himself entered the synagogue and reasoned with the Jews. When they asked him to stay a longer time with them, he did not consent, but took leave of them, saying, "I must by all means keep this coming feast in Jerusalem, but I will return again to you, God willing." And he sailed from Ephesus. And when he had landed at Caesarea and gone up and greeted the church, he went down to Antioch. After he had spent some time there, he departed and went over the region of Galatia and Phrygia in order, strengthening all the disciples. Now a certain Jew named Apollos, born at Alexandria, an eloquent man and mighty in the scriptures, came to Ephesus. This man had been instructed in the way of the Lord, and being fervent in spirit, he spoke and taught accurately the things of the Lord, though he knew only the baptism of John. So he began to speak boldly in the synagogue. When Aquila and Priscilla heard him, they took him aside and explained to him the way of God more accurately. And when he desired to cross to Achaia, the brethren wrote, exhorting the disciples to receive him. And when he arrived, he greatly helped those who had believed through grace. And he vigorously refuted the Jews publicly, showing from the scriptures that Jesus is the Christ. Acts chapter 19. And it happened while Apollos was at Corinth that Paul, having passed through the upper regions, came to Ephesus, and finding some disciples, he said to them, "Did you receive the Holy Spirit when you believed?" So they said to him, "We have not so much as heard whether there is a Holy Spirit." And he said to them, "Into what then were you baptized?" So they said, "Into John's baptism." Then Paul said, "John indeed baptized with a baptism of repentance, saying to the people that they should believe on him who would come after him, that is, on Christ Jesus." When they heard this, they were baptized in the name of the Lord Jesus. And when Paul had laid hands on them, the Holy Spirit came upon them, and they spoke with tongues and prophesied. Now the men were about 12 in all. And he went into the synagogue and spoke boldly for 3 months, reasoning and persuading concerning the things of the kingdom of God. But when some were hardened and did not believe, but spoke evil of the way before the multitude, he departed from them and withdrew the disciples, reasoning daily in the school of Tyrannus. And this continued for 2 years, so that all who dwelt in Asia heard the word of the Lord Jesus, both Jews and Greeks. Verses 1 through 10, Acts chapter 19. You're listening to the Hour of Intercession. And again, we're continuing to remind all of our listeners that we're in the midst of our National Truth for Youth Bible Week here at American Family Radio. Again, we hope that you will get involved in this wonderful outreach as Christian young people reach their campuses for Christ through this project. God, in turn, will reach cities and nations as they do what God is calling them to do. 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Now is the time to get involved. We hope that you'll help to make this the generation that does that. 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What you can do is teens ages 13 to 18 can order Truth for Youth Bible if they'll commit. That is one for free if they'll commit to passing it along to an unsaved friend in their school this school year. Keep in mind, in order to order those, simply go online to tfy.org, most any time to order, tfy.org to order a free Truth for Youth Bible, or you can call this number between 8:30 a.m. and 4 p.m., 1-800-733-4737. 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Well, as we usually do before we end the broadcast, if you're listening today and you've never given your heart to Jesus Christ, remember today is a great day, a wonderful day to be saved. If you'd like to make that step, would you from your heart pray this prayer with us now and commit your heart and life to the Lord? Lord Jesus, thank you for loving me so much. You came into the world a long time ago. You lived. You died on the cross to pay for all the wrong things I've ever done. 3 days later, you rose up from the dead so that I could be saved. Lord, I confess, I've sinned and done wrong in many, many ways. Lord, I repent and I turn from the wrong I've done. Forgive me, Lord, for all the wrong things I've done. Lord Jesus, come into my heart. Be my Lord and Savior. You said in your word, whoever calls on the name of the Lord shall be saved. Right now, Lord, I'm calling on your name. Lord, save me. Fill me with your spirit. Help me to follow you all my life. 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Help me to pray daily. Help me to follow you daily. In Jesus' name, amen. Well, if you prayed and gave your life to Christ, we want to be in touch. We'd like to be in connection with you. 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
5: American Family News, I'm Robert Thornton. UK officials said a cargo ship passing through the Strait of Hormuz was reportedly struck by an unknown projectile, while another ship in the Red Sea sank after being hit by a boat filled with explosives. Fox's Steve Harrigan reports.
6: Despite this continued violence and continued reports of attacks against commercial shipping in the Strait of Hormuz, administration officials continue to be confident that a deal for free passage of all commercial shipping through that strait is really on the horizon. In the meantime, CENTCOM continues its tough blockade of Iran and all of its ports. Now, since that blockade began, CENTCOM has said it has diverted more than 45 commercial ships. It's disabled two ships. Iran, in the meantime, continues to insist it is not negotiating directly with the U.S., but Iranian officials say they are negotiating with Oman.
5: Today, a divided federal appeals court said the Trump administration improperly terminated a multi-billion-dollar program to boost clean energy projects. Climate United Fund and other nonprofits won't have access to their funds immediately, as a decision will be put on hold for several days, giving the Environmental Protection Agency time to ask the Supreme Court to step in. A Wall Street Journal investigation reports a troubling rise in anti-Christian harassment in Jerusalem, from clergy being spat on in the streets to vandalism of churches and verbal abuse. The report says the incidents are becoming more frequent. Aaron McIntyre, Blaze Media, made these comments on AFR.
7: A lot of people don't know that ultimately there is an undercurrent of this in Israel. The spitting on people is just a part of a larger attitude that often exists inside the country. So, for instance, many people don't know that proselytization, the spreading of the gospel, is looked down on by the Israeli government because, of course, the definition of a Jewish person, unfortunately, for many people in that community, is someone who is not Christian.
5: He said the right of Jewish people to return to Israel and take residence can be done if a person is of Jewish descent, even if they are an atheist, but you cannot if you have become a Christian. He also said if you are a Messianic Jew, you also cannot return.
7: These things are built into the laws and the attitudes of Israel. I think a lot of people noticed that when Israel went into Lebanon, we saw that picture of an Israeli soldier smashing a depiction of Jesus on the cross, a crucifix. Again, this is not everyone in Israel. I don't even think this is the majority of people in Israel would take such a severe action. But we do need to understand that the exclusion of Christians, even Jewish Christians, is ultimately built into the law of Israel.
5: Amidst all the chaos surrounding Indiana Fever star Sophie Cunningham, Concerned Women for America has called for the WNBA to protect their athletes. Caleb Castile has more.
8: During a game against the Fever, Minnesota Lynx head coach Cheryl Reeve donned a Trans Kids Belong shirt as her team took on Sophie Cunningham's. She said before the game that, quote, every kid has a right to sports. Cunningham recently made a statement supporting banning boys from girls' sports. A pro-Cunningham rally took place before the game outside the Target Center with supporters clashing with a few who were on Reeve's side. More pro-Cunningham rallies have been planned to take place as the WNBA season rolls on. Concerned Women for America weighed in on the issue by saying that the WNBA needs to adapt a policy to protect fairness in women's sports and only allow biological women to play in their league. Their legislative strategist, Macy Petty Charles, had this to say.
9: I don't want another statement from them. I want them to have a policy change that would back it up and show that they really do stand with female athletes and that the WNBA is around for good and not just the next NBA.
8: She says that although the WNBA was created to give women more opportunities, unfortunately the lack of support for the female athletes the league shows is, quote, disappointing. Charles commented on how the courage of the female athletes who have spoken up has really helped move the needle with this issue.
9: I have to credit a lot to female athletes. They're the ones speaking up and turning the tide and gaining public attention because it's certainly not the governing officials who are eager to protect women's sports.
5: That is a wrap on news this time around. You can see more news at AFN.net. And we appreciate your listening. I'm Robert Thornton.
10: 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Jackson.
11: We have not been made the greatest nation in the history of mankind by denigrating God. 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
3: Nancy DeMoss Walgamuth says that in the grand scheme of eternity, singleness is a momentary reality and also a deeply meaningful one.
12: Jesus is coming. 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
3: This is Revive Our Hearts with Nancy DeMoss Wolgemuth, author of Lies Women Believe and the Truth That Sets Them Free. For Wednesday, August 5th, I'm Dana Gresh. We're continuing in the series Embracing Singleness, featuring Nancy's teaching. She first shared this encouragement to singles back in 2002, but God's word is beautifully timeless, and that's what Nancy gives us. Let's listen.
12: If you're a single woman who has a desire to be married, chances are you've spent some time thinking about the benefits and the blessings of marriage. But have you ever stopped to make a list of the blessings and the benefits of singleness? We're talking this week about the gift of singleness. The gift that a lot of people aren't sure they want. But the scripture says that marriage is a gift in the will of God, that singleness is a gift in the will of God, and that both those gifts have their challenges. They both have areas where sacrifice and suffering and surrender are required, but they both have benefits and blessings. The danger is that we would tend to focus on the benefits and blessings of the gift we don't have. We're conscious of the gift somebody else has and the benefits and blessings they have, and we tend to focus on the suffering and the challenges that we have with our gift. If we were to talk to the married woman, we would probably find that she's focusing on the challenges of her gift and focusing on the blessings and benefits we have with our gift of singleness. So it's important, if we are single, to take some time to think about what are the blessings and benefits that we have as singles. And again, we want to go back to the Word of God to get our perspective. We've been in the 7th chapter of 1 Corinthians this week, and we're picking up in verse 25 today, where Paul begins to address singles specifically. Yesterday, we talked about some general principles, whether you're married or single. Paul says, don't be always trying to get a different gift than the one you have. Accept the gift you have, receive it with thanksgiving, and let God use that gift in your life. Now, beginning in verse 25, he's going to talk specifically about singles. He says, now about virgins, those who are not married. I have no command from the Lord, but I give a judgment as one who by the Lord's mercy is trustworthy. Paul's saying the Lord Jesus didn't specifically address this topic, but he has given me direction and insight and wisdom that I'm going to share with you as the Apostle Paul. Now today, we want to talk about some of the benefits and blessings that Paul outlines here, beginning in verse 25. And the first two we want to look at in the session today. First of all, he says that singleness provides freedom from certain kinds of pressures. Singleness provides freedom from certain kinds of pressures, verses 26 through 28. Paul says there are certain kinds of pressures in the world, and there are certain kinds of pressures in marriage. And singleness gives us freedom from both of those. In the world first, verse 26, because of the present crisis, I think that it is good for you to remain as you are. Are you married? Do not seek a divorce. Are you unmarried? Do not look for a wife. But if you do marry, you have not sinned. It's not more spiritual to be single. It's not more spiritual to be married. It's spiritual to do what God has called you to do for that season of life. And he says, if a virgin marries, she has not sinned. So Paul's saying it's permissible to marry, but it's not always advisable. He talks about the present crisis in verse 26. He said there's a crisis going on. Now, he doesn't tell us what the crisis was, and we don't really know. We do know that the early church experienced intense persecution, and that there were those, as the gospel was spreading, who had to travel, as Paul did, to preach the gospel and share their faith. And I think Paul is saying there's some crisis going on now in the spread of the gospel or in the persecution that's taking place, where for some it's better to have a single life. There's some pressures in this world, some adversity, some problems that are going on in this world, that there are some benefits to being single. And we look around in our world with, I think we're living very much in the end times, and things are coming to a head in this world. And Paul might say the same thing today. Because of the present crisis, I think it's good for you to stay as you are. If you're single, there are some pressures that are going on in this world that you will not have to experience in the same way that you would if you had to look out for yourself and a mate. So he says, you'll have freedom from those pressures. And then he says in verse 28, there are some pressures in marriage that if you don't get married, you won't have to experience. You'll have freedom from some of those pressures. Verse 28, the second part, those who marry will face many troubles in this life. And I want to spare you this. That word troubles is the Greek word phlipsis. And it's the word that means to press together. He's saying when you get married, you're going to have some pressures. You're going to be pressed together. Two people living together under the same roof requires surrender. It's a pressure. I remember talking to a friend who had, she and her husband did not marry until they were in their 30s. And I saw her after they'd been married for a few months. And I said, Kathy, how's it going? And she said, now this is a couple who loved each other. They had both looked forward to marriage. They had wanted marriage. They were, you know, both committed Christians. And her first sentence was, marriage is a crucifixion. Now, she didn't regret marrying David. They love each other. They've now been married successfully for many years. But a successful marriage requires crucifixion. You have to die to your own rights, die to your own ways of doing things. And I see some heads nodding, and they're probably women who are or have been married. And Paul says, this is not a slam on marriage. Marriage is good. And make sure, by the way, that you're not staying single because you want to avoid problems that maybe God wants you to experience in marriage. Singleness is not to be an escape. And yet Paul says, if you're called to be single, and if God gives you that gift, there are some pressures you're going to avoid. He's saying marriage is not a cure-all to all your troubles. You'll have troubles in marriage. You'll have troubles in singleness. They may be different troubles, maybe some of the same troubles, but marriage doesn't solve every problem. In fact, marriage creates some problems. And let me say this, by the way, whatever kind of single person you are, you are likely to be the same kind of person once you're married. Becoming married doesn't automatically make you a different kind of person. So my counsel to single women is deal with your issues while you're single. If you ever intend to be married, or if you think God ever intends to have you married, make sure that you deal with those issues and don't think that marriage is going to deal with those issues. Marriage will only bring those issues to the surface and make them more obvious. Now, Paul's not saying that there aren't pressures with being single. He's just saying there's some pressures that as a single, you will not experience. And then Paul says there's another benefit and blessing of marriage, and that's that you're able to focus on eternity, to live more in light of eternity. Verse 29, he says, what I mean, brothers, is that the time is short. From now on, those who have wives should live as if they had none, those who mourn as if they did not, those who are happy as if they were not, those who buy something as if it were not theirs to keep, those who use the things of this world as if not engrossed in them. For this world in its present form is passing away. If you've been to a play that has a lot of different scenes, you know that sometimes between the scenes they'll bring in a new set of scenery to show you that the setting has changed. And you'll have stagehands who'll take the sets on and off the stage. He says this world is like a changing set on a stage. The scenery is changing. The scene is changing. Everything is always changing in this world. This world is a set that's passing away. It's being taken off the stage. And so Paul is saying, hold loosely to things of this world. Because this world isn't it. This world is just a dressing room for eternity. So he's saying, live your life in light of eternity. The first order of business is eternity. This world is passing away. And Paul is saying, I want you to prepare for the eternal world, the heavenly world where the scene is unchanging, where you will live forever. I love that little stanza of Amy Carmichael, the single woman who went as a missionary to India. She said, all that grieves is but for a moment. All that pleases is but for a moment. Only the eternal is important. Do you get that? Singleness has things about it that grieve us. Marriage has things about it that grieve people who are married. But she said, everything that grieves us is just lasting for a moment. It's not permanent. And singleness and marriage both have things about them that are pleasant and are joyous and are great to experience. But she says, all that pleases is but for a moment. So don't hold on too tightly. Only the eternal is important. My dad used to have on his desk a little piece of marble with a verse etched on it. And when he died, I got this piece. It was a verse that I heard him quote, not a Bible verse, but a piece of poetry that I heard him quote many times over the years. Only one life, it will soon be passed. Only what's done for Christ will last. And Paul is saying the time is short. Eternity is long. Jesus is coming. So live your life now as a single in light of eternity, and realize that if you are single, you have an opportunity, as he's going to say later in this passage, to do some things in light of eternity that perhaps you couldn't do if you were married. Remember that marriage is not permanent. Now, it is as far as this life is concerned, but the scripture says in heaven, there is no marriage. Marriage is a picture here on this earth of an eternal reality, and that is Christ's love for his church and the redemptive plan of God. But marriage is not eternal. It's for this life only. It's a temporal passing relationship. So don't pin all your hopes on getting something that is passing away, that you're not going to have forever. In Ephesians chapter 5, Paul talks about the importance of living with a sense of urgency in light of the shortness of the time. And he says, make the most of every opportunity because the days are evil. The days are evil and they are short. And Paul says, redeem the time. You don't have much time, so make the most of your time. Take advantage of every moment, every hour, every day, every week, every year that God gives us. You know what that says to me? It's really foolish and it's short-sighted to waste one single day of my life pining away for something that God hasn't given me, for marriage. Now, to have those desires for marriage is not wrong, but to let those desires control my life and to begin to pine away and to be discontent, to waste one day with discontent, seems to me to be a great sin. And a great tragedy, a great loss, to waste the opportunity that God is giving you and me right now to serve him. So say, thank you, Lord. The time is short, eternity is long, and I want to live my life in such a way that when I stand before you in eternity, I'll have something to show for my life. Not that I spent my life wasting away, pining away, wanting something you didn't give me, but that I received the blessings and the benefits of what you did give me, and I've made something out of that gift, and now I give it back to you for all of eternity.
13: Amen. You know, we've been listening to Nancy Lee DeMoss because she was single at the time she recorded that. She was talking to a group of unmarried individuals back in 2002. She was helping singles learn to be content with the gift God has given to them. Now, she'll be back in a moment to pray. Today, I have two women who are in the process of really the learning lab of singleness, Charmaine Porter and Katie Lightkep. They've been with us the past 2 days. Charmaine and Katie, welcome back.
14: Thanks, Dana.
15: Hi, everyone.
13: Hey, what stuck out to you today as Nancy turned our hearts toward the vision of thinking about everything in light of eternity? Charmaine, we'll go with you first.
15: Okay. I work at Impact 360. It is a gap year discipleship / leadership program in the small, small town of Pine Mountain, Georgia. It is as small in this country as that sounds. But I've been working here for about 9 years. I'm heading into my 10th year. And one of our big, big values here is stewardship. We talk about it in so many different ways, internally, externally, with our finances, with our time, with our relationships.

0: That is so cool. You know, since you are making stewardship a big deal at Impact 360, I bet you have a definition of it that would help us understand how we apply that, whether it's to singleness or marriage. So how do you define stewardship?
1: Stewardship, I think, is receiving. You can't steward something that you have not accepted and received. That's the first thing. You have to receive it. And then I think it's asking the Lord, now, what do you want me to do with it? What do you want me to do with it? And I think, I mean, speaking of your relationship status, if you're married, okay, Lord, what do you want me to do with this marriage? If you're single, okay, Jesus, what do you want me to do with this singleness? But it's this is where I am. This is what I have. This is what I'm bringing to the table.
0: I think what I'm hearing you say is don't be passive with it. Be intentional. I remember when I became an empty nester, someone telling me there's a gap between actively parenting and beginning to grandparent where you experience a freedom that's unique in your life. And you are either going to passively waste that and just go through it without realizing, oh, I've got extra hours, extra evenings, extra weekends open here. Or you're going to be intentional. And so Bob and I went on a road trip and we talked about just how do we wring out that extra time for the kingdom of Jesus. And it was maybe 5 to 8 years. It wasn't like a super big season of our lives, but we did. We ran hard because of what you're talking about. Like somebody told me, sit down, look at this period. And basically they were telling me to steward it. So that's a really good invitation. Any other thoughts on that? Because I think that's really big. Somebody is starting to think about singleness differently because of what you just said, I believe.
1: In Jesus' name, I hope so. I hope that that is an encouragement. And I do hope that there's a sense of empowerment as well that comes with that. I love what you said, Dana. You got to slow down sometimes. This is the life that you have. Not saying it will be the life that you have forever. Even as we know Nancy, she got to experience the gift of singleness for about 50 years, and she got to experience the gift of marriage. And now she's experiencing the gift. And I'm saying that by faith because I know my father was widowed. So I know the difficulty of that life. But she's experiencing the gift that the Lord has given her in widowhood. But you got to sit down and ask the Lord, slow down. Lord, this is what you're giving me. This is how I feel about it, too. I think he is. He is our good shepherd. He is our father. And he wants to hear that. I do not believe in any form of disassociation or spiritual bypassing. I reject all of that. I think that we get to, not I think, scripture tells us that we get to come and cast all of our burdens before the Lord because he cares about us. And you can insert the word feeling in that. You can cast your feelings and tell him about what you're thinking and tell him about what you're feeling because he cares about you. So come before him, Lord, this is what you've allowed in my life. This is how I feel about it. This is what I'm thinking about it. And what do you want me to do with it? I love that.
0: So
1: slowing
0: cool.
1: down and asking, being intentional with it.
0: That's great. I love that. Katie, you know, what has the Lord allowed in your life that is requiring you to think in light of eternity?
2: So like for me, the last few months have looked really different. I have a younger brother. He's 28 and he moved out of state at the beginning of this year to go to graduate school. And a few months ago, he was diagnosed with stage 3 cancer. And he's also someone who's not yet married. He's single. And because he's out of state, he would have been going through this by himself. And when he was diagnosed in that moment, because I don't have a husband and children that I'm committed to here, I just knew as soon as we were told he was going to have to start chemo, within 24 hours, I was able to pack a bag and move up to stay with him throughout his entire treatment process. And it's not a situation that I would ever wish on anyone, but it's one I'm grateful for and grateful that I've been single in the midst of it because I had the freedom to drive.

0: drop everything and go. Mm-hmm. And I think around Revive Our Hearts, we always say that your family is your first line of ministry. It's your first priority. And as a single woman, that's my biological family that I grew up in. It's my church family. And so to be single means that I can pour into those that are suffering within either of those families, whether it's showing up for my brother while he's going through cancer, or someone in my Sunday school class that's just having a really difficult time. Like, we get to use these single years and use our time to get to be a presence in someone else's life. That's a gift.
1: You know, Katie, you're talking about being a first responder. You're talking about going to ground zero moments in people's life. And my experience is that I experience God in a much more profound way in those hard times than I do when everything's going fine. So that means that you're there at the ready to counsel hearts, to pray with people when their hearts are most open and most receptive to what God may need to do in their hearts and lives to prepare them for eternity. Did you experience some of that when you were with your brother?
0: Yeah, I think it's the privilege of singleness is getting to do that. And through the process of serving him, I'm getting to experience Christ's love for me in a way that I didn't know before, because I can't serve on my own strength. Nothing, none of that's going to happen naturally or of my own efforts, because I am still a very selfish, sinful woman. But the Lord, through his grace, as he's offering it to us, he enables us to serve others. And so I'm getting to see him and how he strengthens us for the task that's ahead of us.
1: Yeah. Well, Katie, Charmaine, thank you so much for being with us. You know, Charmaine told us at the few minutes ago a little bit about what she's doing to serve the kingdom. I'd be remiss not to mention some of the great ways you, Katie, are serving God and preparing hearts for eternity through some of our resources here at Revive Our Hearts. So, Katie, tell us a little bit about what you do and what's available, maybe specifically for single women, through Revive Our Hearts.
0: So I work as a full-time writer for Revive Our Hearts. And one of the projects that I have been really excited about over the last year is a brand new challenge that we created just for single women. Now, if you've been around the ministry for a long time, you've probably heard of the Husband Encouragement Challenge. That one has been, I think it's deeply impacted thousands of women over the years, but we never had anything to offer single women. So we have created a 30-day challenge just for single women. And it's not even just for young single women. We've had a woman who is a widow who wrote into the ministry, and her testimony just brought me to tears, because she talked about how she lost her husband and she still was raising kids. And through this challenge of getting to spend 30 days in the Word and in prayer and really seeking the Lord for the season of her life, she was able to remember that he is good and that Jesus is enough, even when she doesn't have a husband. So I would encourage any single woman out there, regardless of your age, regardless of why you're single, if whether you've never dated before or if you have been married and now you find yourself single again for whatever reason, I would say go to the website, sign up for the challenge. You can start it at any point. It's completely free, and I think it will be transformative.
1: You can find these resources at reviveourhearts.com. We'll link to the Singleness Encouragement Challenge in the transcript of today's episode. Well, if being content as a single woman seems difficult to imagine, then be sure and tune in tomorrow. We'll hear about a college student who has learned to be content. Now here's Nancy to close us in prayer.
2: Thank you, Lord, that you have given us the opportunity, many of us, to serve you as single women. And forgive us for our foolishness sometimes, for wasting hours and days and weekends and evenings, pining away for something we wish we had and think would make us happy if we had it. Thank you for your word that tells us there are some blessings and some benefits that we can have as single women. I pray that you'll help us to embrace those, to thank you for them, and to make the most of them. I pray in Jesus' name. Amen.
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6: There's an alligator in my kitchen. It's not your typical 911 call, not even in Florida, but that's exactly the reason a Florida woman dialed for help. Police released some of the audio from this distressing phone call.

gospel message, as precious as it is to us, is absolutely offensive to most people. To hear that their sin is so great that it takes blood, the blood of Jesus Christ, to cleanse them from unrighteousness. Peter Kreft says it so well when he writes, if you confess at a fashionable cocktail party that you personally love to play with porcupines, or you plan to sell CIA secrets to the communists, or that you are considering becoming a Palestinian terrorist, you will find a buzzing and fascinated crowd of people around you, eager to listen. But if you confess that you believe that Jesus Christ is God, that he died to save us from sin by shedding his blood, and that there really is a heaven and a hell, you will find yourself soon talking to empty air with a distinct chill in it. People hate to hear that message. The message that their sin is so great, that it demanded a sacrifice so great as the death of Jesus Christ. But it is through his blood that we find healing, redemption, and forgiveness. Remember the old gospel song? Are you washed? Are you washed in the soul-cleansing blood of the Lamb? Are your garments spotless? Are they white as snow? Are you washed in the blood of the Lamb? That's the gospel of Jesus Christ. Notice what he says here. What is the reward of those who stand around the throne? Verse 15, the reward of the tribulation saints. For this reason, they are before the throne of God. For what reason? What is he talking about? Why are they before the throne? Because they have washed their garments in the blood of the Lamb. People are in heaven, not because of their family or their church membership or any other reason. The only people in heaven are those who have washed their garments in the blood of Jesus Christ. Listen carefully. That's not a message of hate. It is a message of hope. It is our only hope. If you are in a burning building, the flames were engulfed around you, and a fireman came and said, follow me, there is one way out of this burning building. Would you accuse that fireman of being hateful because he insisted there's only one way out of the burning building? No, you would thank him and you would follow him. And ladies and gentlemen, the most loving message we can proclaim to this world is to proclaim that there is a way out of this world, a way that ensures that we are welcomed one day into the presence of God, and it is through faith in the blood of his Son, Jesus Christ. And it doesn't matter whether you're a Jew, a Catholic, a Baptist, a Hindu, a Methodist, an atheist, or whatever you are, you can confess your sins and know Christ as your Savior. Isn't that a great message that God has given us? Doesn't matter who you are or what you've done, God loves you and is willing to forgive you. For this reason, they are before the throne of God, and they serve him day and night in his temple. And he who sits on the throne will spread out his tabernacle over them. They will hunger no longer, nor thirst any more, nor will the sun beat down on them, nor any heat. For the Lamb, Jesus, in the center of the throne will be their shepherd and will guide them to springs of the water of life, and God will wipe away every tear from their eyes. Two important principles from this passage. First of all, write this down. God never forgets his promises. God never forgets his promises. He won't forget his promise to Israel, as seen in the sealing and the using of the 144,000. He won't forget his promise to the tribulation saints in welcoming them into heaven. And he won't forget his promise to you. I will never leave you, he said, and never will I forsake you. God never forgets his promises. Secondly, God ultimately rewards the faithful. Not immediately, but ultimately rewards the faithful. We see that in the rewards of the tribulation saints. Paul said it this way in Romans 8:18, for I consider the suffering of this present time not worthy to be compared with the glory that is to be revealed to us. Dietrich Bonhoeffer

0: came to understand how God turned suffering into glory. Because of his participation in the plot to kill Hitler, Bonhoeffer was transferred to the Flossenbürg concentration camp under direct orders from Hitler, where he was ultimately hanged as an enemy of the Third Reich. Moments before Bonhoeffer's execution, the camp doctor noticed that Bonhoeffer was kneeling in prayer. Years later, the doctor wrote, "I was most deeply moved by the way this lovable man prayed, so devout and so certain that God heard his prayer. At the place of execution, he again said a short prayer and then climbed the steps to the gallows, brave and composed. His death ensued after a few seconds. In the almost 50 years that I worked as a doctor, I have hardly ever seen a man die so entirely submissive to the will of God." How do you explain that? Dietrich Bonhoeffer believed in a God who never forgets his promises and ultimately rewards the faithful. A God who said, if we die with him, we shall one day live with him. If we endure with him, we will one day reign with him. Martyrs like Dietrich Bonhoeffer help us understand how biblical prophecy, past and future, should galvanize our confidence in the providence of God. I'm hoping that this teaching series in Revelation called Final Conquest has inspired you to learn more. And I've prepared several resources for you to take your next steps in understanding the last book in the Bible. The first is a book I've written called Final Conquest. We're living in a season that's inundated with bad news. But Revelation is all about good news. It tells the story of our coming King and his kingdom. And I want you to have a copy. It's yours when you include a generous gift to support the ministry of Pathway to Victory. As a bonus, and when you respond today, I'll also include a booklet I've written called The Major Characters of the End Times. You won't find this resource anywhere other than Pathway to Victory. 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
1: 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That's P.O. Box 223-609, Dallas, Texas, 75222. I'm David J. Mullins. When Pharaoh defied God, God unleashed a series of natural disasters, illnesses, and death like the world had never seen. And while the 10 plagues were certainly terrible, the tribulation will be even worse. Find out what will happen when Gabriel blows his horn. That's Thursday on Pathway to Victory. 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
11: Well, welcome to Family Talk. I'm Roger Marsh. You know, when it comes to Christian persecution, sometimes the silence from the church is deafening. But on today's Family Talk broadcast, we're going to shatter that silence just a little bit. Our guests are Wes and Vicki Bentley, who have spent decades serving the persecuted church in some of the most dangerous corners of the world. Wes is a former U.S. Marine who founded far-reaching ministries back in 1998, bringing food, medicine, and the hope of Jesus Christ to the war-torn regions of Sudan and Uganda. Vicki disciples women and children caught in the crossfire of violence and unimaginable hardship. Now, I should mention that some of what you're going to hear on today's Family Talk broadcast is very heavy, and it may not be suitable for younger listeners, so listener discretion is definitely advised. But please keep in mind, these are our brothers and sisters in Christ, and their stories deserve to be heard. So let's join our own Dr. James Dobson now for this important conversation on today's edition of Family Talk.
12: We are here in Washington, D.C. Again today, and as a matter of fact, several days in a row here for very important activities and meetings. And we did our program from this studio and had as our guest Senator Sam Brownback from Kansas, our great friend and brother, Michael Horowitz, who is a distinguished scholar and an author and the director of the Project for International Religious Liberty at the Hudson Institute here in D.C., and a Jewish man who has a passion to defend persecuted Christians around the world. It's quite a remarkable story, and what we said and what we heard, I'm sure, resonated in the hearts of our listeners, because there is so much persecution going on, people being murdered, children being required to murder their parents. There are more people who were martyred in the 20th century than all previous centuries combined. I mean, it is just unbelievable what is happening. And we are today going to return to that issue with two other guests that I know will touch the hearts of you, our listeners, and let me introduce them to you. First is Wes Bentley. He's the director of Far Reaching Ministries, a mission organization that works with persecuted people in Africa, especially in southern Sudan and Uganda. And he has seen firsthand the horrible atrocities that are happening to innocent men, women, and children because of their faith. And we appreciate so much having the chance to have him here with us. And also here is his wife, Vicki, and we are pleased to meet both of them. I met them a few minutes ago, but I tell you, they already have a place in my heart. Vicki is in charge of women's ministries in the far-reaching ministries there in Africa. She teaches seven Bible studies to women in the Sudan, and they have just made a commitment of their lives to those who are being persecuted. So, Wes and Vicki, I'm really honored to have you here today.
9: Thank you, Dr. Dobson. It's a pleasure to be here.
12: Vicki, you didn't know you were going to be on the program today.
13: I didn't, so thank you so much.
12: I'm so glad to meet you. I met you here at the Family Research Council. I knew I was going to interview Wes, but it's good to have you here because you have also just a great concern for what is taking place. Now, we're talking to people across the United States and Canada and then around the world with folks who have no idea what the need is and why you would leave your home country and have your children raised much of the time by your extended family in order to be in places where it's very unpleasant. You're seeing death and misery, and in fact, you've been in danger yourself. Wes, why would you do that?
9: Well, Dr. Dobson, for myself personally, it's a biblical command. James tells us that pure and undefiled religion is to take care of widows and orphans in their need. And God has made known to us the tremendous suffering of the women and children, especially in the Sudan and northern Uganda. And so we've really felt a calling on our lives to be there to really not only reach those people for Jesus Christ, but also to somewhat protect them in building sanctuaries, places where they can go and live safely, sleep safely, not worry about being murdered at night.
12: Now, I said a few minutes ago that children are actually being required to murder their parents. Is that hyperbole or is that fact?
9: This is a fact. On a recent trip that I had, I spoke with a young girl. She was 10 years old, and she had been abducted by the LRA rebels in the north. And her first night was one of tremendous terror. When the rebels abducted them, they began to grab all of the possessions. They made the people loot them and carry very heavy loads. One of the young boys that was carrying about a 100-pound bag of corn maize, he was struggling. He probably only weighed about 100 pounds, but he'd been shot in the leg. And because he was slowing them down, they made him lay on the ground, and the other children were forced to kill him. She said during the night they would rape the women, and then there would come a point.
12: And rape the girls.
9: And rape the girls, the young girls, early as the age of 9 years old and above. One of the reasons the rebels do this is to make future soldiers for their military. And she said that at one point they decided they were going to kill the children's parents. But rather than kill the parents themselves, they decided they would have the children kill their own parents. And this young girl was given a machete. She was told to kill her mother and father. Initially, she refused. But they said to her, they said, if you do not kill your mother and father, they said, we will kill your little brother, we will kill your little sister, we will kill your mother, we will kill your father, and then we will kill you. And the little girl took the machete and she killed her parents. When we heard this, it's really hard to know what to say to a child. But we asked this young girl, if we could give you one thing in this life, what would it be that you would want? And this child of 10 years old looked up at us and said, if you could give me one thing in this life, if there's only one thing that I could have, I would want to know that God has forgiven me for what I did to my parents. If I could lay my head down at night, and if I could sleep and I could know that I had been forgiven, that is the only thing that I would want in this life.
12: Vicki, what's it do to you when you hear those kind of stories? And that for you is not a long ways away. You saw it. You heard it.
13: Yeah. I think the biggest thing that's missing in Africa is discipleship. There are all kinds of organizations providing humanitarian care, medical care, the different types of services that children need. But when you hear of trauma like this, no amount of counseling can heal those kinds of wounds. They need the love of Jesus. They need to know. Over and over again, what you hear from people in northern Uganda is they feel that they have no voice, that the rest of the world doesn't know or care what they're going through.
12: Well, one of the most controversial things that you said to me before we went on the air is that many of the humanitarian relief organizations that come in the name of Christ stop there. They don't go on to introduce them to the giver of life. It's not Christ-centered. Now, that's not a universal criticism, but all too often it is, isn't it?
13: It is. And what they need more than anything is to know that in Christ they can find a hope, they can find forgiveness, they can find a new beginning. And they need support. They need people to go. You know, we need other missionaries. We're just, you know, a few, but we need more.
12: Wes, you also told me a story about a little girl who needed $4 or the equivalent of $4 to get clothes to go to school.
9: I was at a funeral for a young girl's mother. Her mother was trying to find money for clothing for the child. She needed 6,000 Ugandan shillings, which is just under $4. And the child kept saying, "Mom, I need money for clothing." And the mother didn't have the money, but she knew a place where there were some bamboos growing, and they use these to make the roofs of their huts. And she thought, well, if I can get those bamboos, I can get the clothing for my daughter. And she went out there, she risked it. She was shot 5 times in the leg and once in the head. And as I sat there, that young child was just sobbing in my arms, and she felt so guilty. She felt that she was responsible for her mother's death. And it's one of those times that you say, honey, you had nothing to do with this. These were evil men that did an evil thing, and your mother was just trying to be a good mother. And it's very difficult to see a child suffer like that. We did pay for her schooling. We are trying to minister to her, but she will suffer for many years unless people really reach out to her.
12: Do you just cry all the time?
9: You have to learn to some point to put a wall up in your heart. You cannot mourn over everything you see. And working in southern Sudan and northern Uganda, we've seen so much killing and so many tragedies. I've been through fields of hundreds of dead bodies of women and children that had been killed by the Islamic armies from Khartoum. And you have to be able to minister to those people, to medicate them, to get them to whatever services they need at that time, and also share Christ with them. So there are times that you weep, and there's times that you hold back and you do what God's called you to do.
12: Vicki answers the same question. As a woman, what does that do to you?
13: It's difficult, but I know that there's hope in Jesus, and I know that the best thing that I can give people is the faith that I have and the knowledge that I have of the Scripture. Yeah, I do cry. There are times that I'm overwhelmed.
12: Address the issue of why all the bloodshed. We have talked yesterday and again today about religious persecution. What's that have to do with a child killing their parents? So what's the motivation of these armies that are doing such bloody things?
9: Well, in the Sudan, they're being killed because they're Christians and they're fighting Muslims. In the north of Uganda, it's the Muslims that are funding a cult to kill the Christians. So indirectly, it's still funded by the Islamic army in Khartoum.
12: Mm. So it is a matter of their faith that's putting them at risk.
9: Oh, absolutely.
12: And they know that.
9: They absolutely know that.
12: And when they accept Christ, they know that they're risking murder or worse.
9: People are very aware that being a Christian can cost you your life. We've talked to many people that have been tortured for their faith, and they know that if they were to give their lives to the Islamic belief, that this persecution would go away. But they also know that it would cost them eternity.
13: I think in northern Uganda, it's a unique situation as well, because Joseph Kony believes himself to be a Christian, and he propagates a kind of spiritualist ideals.
12: And who is he?
13: He is the leader of the Lord's Resistance Army. And I was explaining to you a little bit before the program that I think one of the great tragedies about what's happening in northern Uganda is you have a group of people, and specifically children. The statistics are that 12,000 children have been abducted in the last year. And they're abducted to be taken into this man's army. But not only is he taking them and forcing them to fight, he's also indoctrinating them with all kinds of witchcraft and false teaching. So these children are told, I'm doing this to make Uganda a Christian country. And they're, you know, they're coming away from the committing these horrible atrocities thinking they've done it in the name of God because what he's telling them. So, you know, as Christians, it's our responsibility to defend the faith. So who's going to teach these children what's true?
12: Wes, I've heard that as many as a million Christians have been killed in the Sudan.
9: Actually, the figure years ago was 2.2 million people have been killed during the war. And that was years ago. There's really not been an updated statistic since then.
12: Taken off into slavery. The women raped.
9: Exactly.
12: The men killed.
9: Women have been sold into slavery. Men have been murdered. Children have been used to be soldiers for the Islamic armies. This is absolutely happening.
12: Wes, help us address the person that is listening to us out there. We'll say a person here in the United States. Life is stressful here. It is. We go at too fast a pace. There are too many pressures on us. We're having difficulty on many fronts. Our children have their own troubles and difficulties. And there are parents listening to us right now who say, oh, that is awful. That is terrible. But I got about all I can handle. And then we come on the air and say people are being raped and butchered and tortured, and I can't get my arms around that. That's Africa. Africa's always been trouble, and somehow I can't let that into my heart or I'll break. What do you say? You've gone there, and you have given your life to it because you did let it in.
9: I think that for most people, it's just understanding that we have a responsibility. Hebrews commands us to remember those who are suffering as though we were there suffering with them ourselves.
13: And if I could just say that I also think it helps us with our perspective. We hear all the time that our culture is one of instant gratification. We want changes today. I know for me, when I walk into the home of a family that I'm ministering to, and I know that they don't have anything to eat, and yet they've taken the little bit that they have to bring me a cup of tea to welcome me because they love me and they want to demonstrate their faith, that it challenges me. It gives me perspective. Why am I so worried about the problems in my own life and just shutting myself off to what's happening in someone else's life? So even if you feel like you can't give or you can't open your heart fully, allow the Lord to change your perspective and show you that there's a whole world of people out there.
12: You have to be aware, Vicki, that you could have a much easier life here in the United States without dealing with dying people and people in miserable, grinding poverty, people who don't have enough to eat. You don't have to expose yourself to that. You could come back here and get a decent job. You're a bright woman, or just settle down to whatever God has for you. And yet there you are in a very difficult setting. Why?
13: Because I love Jesus. And Paul said, woe is me if I don't preach the gospel. I don't want to be anywhere else but where God wants me to be. And if these hands and these feet, as feeble as they are, can be used to give that gift of faith to someone else, I want to be used.
12: Oh, my. Well, you have a 501c3, a nonprofit organization here in the United States to support the work that you're doing, but there never is enough money, is there?
9: There's always more needs to be met, Dr. Dobson, but we believe that God is faithful to provide for those needs.
12: For the want of $4, that little girl would have had clothes so that she could have gone to school.
9: Absolutely. Absolutely.
12: I feel so guilty when I see the excesses of materialism in my own life, feel some responsibility. I hope our listeners are feeling it too. I talked some time ago about the principle of limited tears, that the human emotional apparatus is such that you can't cry over everything. I mean, if you knew all the little bald-headed children in children's hospitals around the world who are being treated for cancer and they're dying and some of them don't know why and many of them suffer unbelievable indignities and pain. I've been there. I've seen those children and I've felt their pain. If you let all of that pain in, it's my understanding 40,000 people die on the earth someplace every day. And if you knew the details of those 40,000 deaths and you allowed yourself to focus on it, I think you'd go crazy if you have any sensitivity at all. Your natural impulse is to limit that which you can cry. Can't cry about everything. And so what we tend to do is narrow the circle of that which gets to us. And we tend to cry about our own pain and that of those that we love and are closest to us. And then what's out beyond that is sometimes out of sight, out of mind. And I fear that's the way it is with the persecuted church. There's just too much pain out there for us to handle. But we absolutely must. I believe the Lord himself calls us to it. You feel that too, don't you?
9: And I do share with people, and let me just share one short story here. I think it's important for people to understand that it's one soul at a time. And a number of years ago, I was in Sudan. The Islamic government had attacked and displaced a village. And the people in the village moved down to another village, and they began to starve to death. When we got to this village, there was about 9 to 12 people a day that were starving to death. The one face that mattered to me is I went into the hut of a pastor that was there. And him and his wife had grown enough food to feed their family through the dry season. But when the people came down and they began to see the children starving to death, they decided to quit eating and give their food to the children. The day that we arrived, his wife had died of starvation. He was too weak to get up out of the hut and take her out. And we took her out, we buried her. We came in and we laid hands on him. We prayed for him and he went home to be with the Lord. And what I share with people is we can't understand all that's going on, but if we can just see it through the eyes of one person at one point in time, we'll understand a little bit better what our brothers are going through.
12: That is an incredible story. And again, that's an eyewitness story. You saw it.
9: I saw it.
12: You knew them.
13: What people here need to remember is it doesn't matter if you can't go. It doesn't matter if you don't have the skills. It's about who you know. And we know the King. We know Jesus Christ. We know the one who has the answer to their problems. And if we will just stand in the gap, like the scripture says, and pray and say, God, what is my role? What do I do? How do I respond? He'll be faithful. He'll show you. Not everyone's called to be a missionary, you know, but we each have our own gifts and God will use each one of us. He wants to.
12: I'm going to ask you a very, very personal question. And obviously, if you don't want to answer it, you don't have to, because this goes right to your closet. Okay. Would you share with us what you have been praying about in the privacy of your home? With Wes,
13: yeah.
12: In the privacy of your closet, what have you been talking to him about that you haven't told anybody?
13: Well, we're just in the process. In fact, that's why we're here in Washington, of trying to get a solution. What can help these kids in northern Uganda? What can put an end to the LRA? And the Lord's spoken very clearly to both of us through the scripture, specifically Psalm 94. If you have a Bible, you can read it. But our heart is that God sees what wicked people are doing. He knows, and we know that he could stop these atrocities from happening at any point in time. And so we've just been asking, Lord, why is it delaying? Because we know he has an answer, but that's the thing that's been on our hearts the most.
12: How about you, Wes?
9: Dr. Dobson, I would say that my wife put it very well, the cries of the children. There's a point that when you see children suffering, and you see children cry here in America, but there's a difference of the way they cry over there. There's a fear that's there. Children cry because they're unhappy there. They cry over there because they're afraid. And one of the things that we did and feel very called to do is protect these kids. And we built a sanctuary. And I guess our heart for these children is to be able to say to them, honey, you lay your head down tonight and you sleep and you dream the dreams that a child is supposed to dream. Nobody's going to hurt you tonight, not on my watch. See, tonight, the body of Christ is going to wrap its arms around you, and we're going to protect those that cannot protect themselves.
12: Thank you all, not only for being here today, but for what you're doing for the cause of Christ. You put me to shame.
9: Dr. Dobson, it's a pleasure for us to be here, and we just love your ministry and respect you so much.
12: Vicki.
13: We're the ones who are honored.
12: And I trust that it will be a successful trip here to Washington, D.C. and to this country. There are generous people here, and they do care, and they will open their hearts. Thanks for being our guest today.
13: Thank you. God bless you.
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18: American Family News, I'm Rusty Pugh. The Democratic Senate primary is still undecided in Michigan, with progressive Abdul El Sayed barely in the lead against Haley Stevens. Madeline Rivera from Washington has the latest on the recent polls around Michigan.
19: Both believe they'll each emerge victorious. Although the race has not yet been called, State Senator Mallory McMorrow is already congratulating and endorsing El-Sayed. In the House races, candidate Donovan McKinney, who's backed by the Democratic Socialists of America, is leading incumbent Sri Thanadar by about 3 percentage points in the Democratic primary for the 13th congressional district. The race has split Democrats. House Minority Leader Hakeem Jeffries backs Thanadar as progressives support McKinney. The far-left movement did score a win, though, as Sunrise Movement co-founder William Lawrence clinched the Democratic nomination for the state's 7th congressional district. Lawrence beat 2 establishment Democrats, including one backed by Senator Elisa Slotkin.
20: Missouri Congressman Wesley Bell has defeated former Congresswoman Cori Bush in a Democratic primary rematch. Bell spoke to his supporters after the win, saying that during the November election, one big issue needs to be addressed.
21: And Americans want to see these health care costs addressed and more access to health care.
20: Republicans are sounding the alarm after several congressional candidates linked to the Democratic Socialist of America won primaries in New York, Colorado, and Washington, D.C. Arkansas Senator Tom Cotton says he can't support some members' calls to abolish the Electoral College or abolish the Senate because he thinks it'll displace conservative voters in rural America.
22: Nevada or New Hampshire or maybe Northern Maine or Omaha, those electoral votes matter. It requires a president and presidential candidates to pay attention to the entire country. But the socialists don't want to. They want to elect presidents just based in cities like New York and Chicago and San Francisco and Los Angeles.
20: Water systems in at least 7 states have been hit in cyber attacks linked to Iran. A coordinated cyber attack targeted operational technology at more than 30 community water systems on Sunday, July 26th and Monday, July 27th. Former top Pentagon official and Heritage Foundation visiting fellow Steve Bucci says the threat has been there and will continue to be there.
23: One of the good things about our system is it's very diverse. You know, it's not one system that all uses exactly the same setup. States are different, counties are different, even municipalities are different with all of our utilities, electric, water, all that stuff. That gives us a bit of protection.
20: Young people are gathering tomorrow in Washington, D.C. and the surrounding areas. Chris Woodward tells us why.
24: Young America's Foundation is hosting its 48th annual National Conservative Student Conference in Washington, D.C. starting August 6th. The event kicks off at George Washington's Mount Vernon to commemorate the nation's 250th anniversary. More than 1,000 participants, including students from around the country, are expected to attend. Speakers include former British Prime Minister Boris Johnson, conservative commentators Ben Shapiro and Isabel Brown, and former HUD Secretary Ben Carson. Asked why young people need this event, YAF President Scott Walker said it's simple.
25: It's a clear choice between freedom or socialism. As Reagan would have said years ago, we win, they lose. That's got to be the mindset.
24: Socialism has been gaining popularity in recent months, due in part to successful campaign efforts from Democratic socialists that seek to make things like affordability an issue for young people. Still, critics argue that socialism does not work anywhere, and people of all ages should embrace the limited government free market principles that make America great.
25: It's incumbent upon us to tell the story, not just at these conferences, but in college campuses, high schools, not even middle school campuses, all across the country, to remind people what freedom's all about, and at the same time, to remind them that things like democratic socialism didn't just fail in the past, or communism fail in the past. It's failing in places today like Venezuela, right in our own hemisphere, and other places like North Korea around the world.
24: I'm Chris Woodward.
20: Court documents show that a 37-year-old Spokane man charged with intentionally setting a wildfire that's destroyed hundreds of buildings in and around Washington State's second-largest city was questioned by law enforcement about 2 different fires last year, but was not charged. Aaron Farinacci was arrested Monday and booked on suspicion of arson in connection with the Old Trails fire. I'm Rusty Pugh.
26: If we lose this cultural war, we're going to have a hedonistic, humanistic society.
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3: 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I believe that Scripture in the Bible is very clear that God is the one that raised up each of you, and God has allowed us to be brought here to this specific moment in time.
0: This is Jenna Ellis in the Morning.
4: Good morning. It is Wednesday, August 5th, and yet another Democrat socialist is poised to win a primary, this time in the Wisconsin governor's race. And the candidate, the gubernatorial candidate, Francesca Hong, is facing scrutiny over past social media posts, and she should, because the posts that are shared by Republicans and also CNN, and you know, they've made their rounds on social media, include criticisms of Thanksgiving, calling to abolish Thanksgiving, comments about Culver's, and calls to abolish the state Senate. Hong has described the posts as jokes. Of course, that's the only excuse that anyone can provide for such nonsense, and accused her opponent, who is current Congressman Tom Tiffany, who we've had frequently on this program, of manufacturing outrage. So political observers suggest the controversy could motivate Republican voters ahead of the primary. But Hong went on CNN and was asked about her post canceling Thanksgiving. And this is what she had to say. Cut three.
5: One thing that they brought up as well was a post from you in 2021 where you said Americans should cancel Thanksgiving, should have done this in 1621. The post has been deleted. Republicans have been highlighting it. Do you still believe that Thanksgiving should be canceled?
6: I'm a chef, and one of the first meals that I made that was for the community when I was 16 was a Thanksgiving meal. You know, I always think my hospitality background in owning a restaurant for 7-8 years, that bringing folks around the table to share conversation and build community is always a good thing. But Thanksgiving is also a time that's incredibly painful for many people in our communities. And so I think there I wanted to make sure that people understood that there are multiple views, but views can evolve. And the position that I'm running for right now, and I think my background as a chef, will actually help me become a better governor that's able to bring more people to the table.
4: All right, so to be clear, her post said, cancel Thanksgiving, should have done this in 1621 if it takes a worldwide pandemic for us to realize we should stop celebrating colonialism and the original super spreader event that killed indigenous folks, spelled F-O-L-X, and women, so be it. That was posted in November of 2020. And, you know, this just shows the worldview of a lot of these candidates that are rising to the top. And this isn't some just, you know, kind of sidelined candidate that we can, you know, look to and say, wow, there are some really weird people that are up on the Democrat side. Hong is the leading candidate on the Democrat side for the gubernatorial primary. I mean, that's how ridiculous the Democrat ticket has become, that someone with this worldview and mindset, who is an avowed socialist, who doesn't clearly does not share any sort of American values, is very divisive, is incredibly racist, now is likely, after next week, the primary is August 11th, likely going to be at the top of the ticket for Democrats. So let's welcome in our good friend Steve Dace, who is, of course, host of the Steve Dace Show over at The Blaze. And Steve, this just continues to show the national divide of worldview, because someone like this, who may get into office in the highest office in the state, who could run the state, who has this kind of worldview. I mean, this isn't just, wow, this is a crazy person posting, you know, some racist comments on social media. I mean, this is incredibly serious. And the fact that some pollsters are suggesting that this is a good environment overall nationally for Democrats this cycle is frankly really disturbing. What do you make of the rise of these socialists and otherwise, you know, lunatic candidates?
7: Inevitable.
2: was inevitable. I mean, this is the trend line we've seen in the culture, and not always. I mean, pardon me, you live in a state where, you know, every now and then you'll have a situation where you'll have, as my friend Oran McIntyre describes, the two wings, the total state on the left or the Red Caesar on the right, and you live in a state with a Red Caesar, where their governance is so strong that it will move the culture with them. Now, the overall culture in Florida is way to the right of where it was a decade ago. Way to the right. I mean, a decade ago, a mayor of Tallahassee, who has been caught in now numerous drug-induced orgies and binges, almost became the governor of the state by about 30,000 votes. So what's happened to the culture of that state, that gentleman almost became governor, and then now you think of Florida as a shining beacon. It wasn't some great revival. Ron DeSantis happened. Now, it's very rare. The opposite's happened in places like California. It's happening now in Michigan, depending on how that election goes. But this is what's happened in California, Oregon, Washington. These are one-party states where the total state is essentially, like, you know, taken over. And sometimes they do it with ham-fisted policies, just flat-out stealing elections, like what's been done in California. You just saw with Spencer Pratt. And then there's other situations like in you know, Washington State, for example, that they figured out that there are people like low-tax socialism. So just get rid of the state income tax and then do a more benign form of it. But the policies look very similar to create one-party states. And so those are exceptions. But most of the time in human history, politics flows downstream from culture. And if you look at the cultural trend, Jenna, this is what has already happened. They've already been saying this kind of stuff out loud. I mean, this woman's life is an example of it. First, she said this stuff out loud, and then she ran for office. What's fascinating about all of this is what really is going to be the reaction on the right. Because the left, the Democratic Party is just an overt now manifestation of a demonic construct. That's essentially what it is. I mean, it's a party running on doctrines of demons now, just out in the open. And even the way they'll try to explain it away will be very cunning and demonic. And it'll sound foolish to people like us who are spirit-filled. We'll sit and say to ourselves, how moronic would people be to have to buy this? Okay, and we'll say things like, yeah, the economy is not doing as well as we all thought it was going to do, after 24. But, you know, still, groceries are the cheapest they are here than almost any other industrialized nation on earth. Why are people voting for communism? Because, again, we represent an entirely different worldview and kingdom. And I think that we have to understand what we're up against is also an entirely different worldview and kingdom, and it's a religion. I mean, when you watch people in the WNBA, they've been handed $1 trillion golden goose. And when they refuse to not even take the eggs, but to smash them, and because they so believe in their ideology instead, we don't understand that because the last era of Christendom, frankly, was constantly looking for third ways and compromises and ways to still have, you know, one foot in the world and one foot in the kingdom. And we were the editors of God's word that he's been looking for to water it down and make it slick and cool this whole time. They've actually got our kind of religious devotion over there. The kind of devotion that our Puritan forefathers had, that the early church fathers had to defeat the Roman Empire over the course of three centuries. That's the kind of devotion they have. The only thing that causes this kind of devotion in our species is religion. And that's why it's very important that you have the right one. And that's what we're up against. And I will be more than fascinated to see what our own response to this will be on our side. But I'm here to tell you right now, if you keep spinning your wheels in Iran, and we've got a deal, we don't, we're going to murder them all, we're not, okay? This is the mother of all whores, then it's not. And people continue to just pay $5 and $6 for diesel, $4 or $5 for a gallon of gasoline. I can promise you they can run every communist they want, and the normie voter is going to run for them or vote for them. We don't ever win when we're in power. We don't ever win on look how radical they are. We always, because we have to run on that because we haven't followed through on what we promised people we were going to do. We need to come home. either it's time, frankly, to number two or get off the pot over there, and either we're going to vaporize the Iranian regime, or it's time to come home now and win the war here at home, or we're going to get annihilated in these midterms. That's what's going to happen, and that's the choice, and it's time to make it now.
4: Yeah, I agree, and it was time to make it a couple of months ago, but you know, as we continue to barrel toward the general election, and you know, we're seeing a few of these midterms now play out, there is still time. And you know, I posted it was yesterday or the day before that the really big difference, and of course there are many, but right now the most stark difference between Trump's first administration and his second is that his first administration really focused on Americans and American issues. I mean, we had him traversing the country talking about manufacturing, bringing a business back to our shores, the economy, all of these things that were focused on the American dream, the American experience, and the American voter. And that really generated a lot of respect for and loyalty, frankly, to Trump and the whole MAGA movement. But now you have in the second term a lot of failed initiatives like DOGE, like the SAVE Act, and a few other things, the tax plan that went nowhere. And you have this primary focus on the foreign policy and this war in Iran. And people are wondering, well, what are you doing for me? Isn't this president supposed to represent me as an American?
2: This is an important point. And I know you've seen, I mean, I have been on the absolute front lines against the anti-Semitism attempting to infest the right. I mean, I've lost friendships over standing up to this. I'm disgusted by it. I think it's vile. I think it's from the pit of hell. But if you are worried about anti-Semitism infesting the right now, boy, howdy. Let me tell you, if we get annihilated in these midterms, let me tell you, annihilated means they have a one-seat majority. Everybody wants to say, well, we've redistricted. There's not a lot of places they can win. That's true. I mean, so we couldn't possibly lose 40 House seats like we did Trump's first midterm. And that's actually pretty typical historically. You know, with a couple of exceptions, Bush after 9/11, Biden got a tie in 2022. But for the most part, presidents, after they get elected in both parties, pretty much get poleaxed in the next midterm election. That's pretty typical. And so there's been too much redistricting now that they can't get that kind of a wave, but they don't need one. If they have like a 2 or 3 seat majority, it's going to be what it looks like when we have like a 40 seat majority. They're not like us. There aren't mansions and cinemas and stuff there to save us anymore. You can see now what has happened when Manchin basically represented the last of the old Democratic Party that you completely disagreed with, but you didn't think hated your guts. He was the last of it. What's left now is literally a color revolution of Islamists and demoniacs, but I repeat myself. That's what's left now. And so any power they get, I look to the state that's north of me in Minnesota. Would they have 1 or 2 seat majority in the state legislature with Tim Walz as governor? And they went full color revolution in 1 year. That's what's going to happen if they get power this time. So any L is catastrophic. And I think that when if you're worried about anti-Semitism now on the right, if you're worried about what you're seeing in your young men now on the right, how about we lose a midterm election because, quote, we were literally fighting an ongoing, never-ending Middle East war for Israel that with unachievable goals. And Israel is doing great. The Iranian regime has been greatly diminished. Their people are fairly unified. And over here, we're facing impeachment, scandal, subpoenas for Trump, Rubio, Hegseth, RFK. Every cabinet official you like or care about is getting impeached, not just Trump. And now the median age of first-time homebuyers, instead of 42, all right, because the bond markets went nuts, and so now your interest rates are now at 8%. And so it went from 42, which is the worst ever, to 44 or 45. You're still paying $4 or $5 in gas. I mean, that's like an RSS feed for Candace Owens and Nick Fuentes and Tucker Carlson. Just in fact, just tell them, I mean, just they couldn't possibly bot farm a listenership like we will create for them if we continue down this road. We have to prioritize America. We cannot stand with Israel. We can't stand with Canada. We can't stand if we don't prioritize America. Everybody within the sound of my voice right now, I detest Iran. I'd be fine if we woke up tomorrow and found out that Trump killed every last member of the IRGC. I'd pop a top and say every time a member of the IRGC dies, an angel gets his wings, okay? But the reality is right now, the worldview here at home that you're watching from WNBA coaches and Michigan Senate candidates is way more of a threat to everyone within the sound of my voice than Iran is. This is like the line in The Patriot where Mel Gibson's character says, why would I trade one tyrant 1,000 miles away for 1,000 tyrants 1 mile away? That's where we are right now. We have to come home and win the war here.
4: So well said, and I couldn't agree more, because we can't stand with foreign priorities if we can't even stand up, and we're so weak at home that we don't even have a cohesive, together nation to be able to then go and be a leader on the foreign stage. And so Trump, the administration, and especially the whole of the GOP needs to focus on American issues, and they're running out of time. I mean, we've been saying this, you know, for the last 2 years of the Trump administration that, I mean, we've been saying this, you know, for the last 2 years of the Trump administration that he needs to focus on these priorities. And it seems like, and I've been saying this, you

0: And yeah, the Republican Party on a national level, in many cases, can't really govern because the thing that they have that we're afraid of is the exact opposite over here. We have a collage, like a menagerie of worldviews that are all collected in opposition to what Democrats want to do, but not really an affirmation of what we want to do instead. And that's why we're great as a minority, and we're terrible often as a majority when we actually have to govern.
1: Absolutely. And there has to be a paradigm shift within conservatism to not just be principled losers and have no idea how to be in the majority. But that's going to take a worldview shift. And meanwhile, you have people like Francesca Hung, who describes having a white son as being, quote, in proximity to whiteness. I mean, you know, she's saying all of these things out loud. You can talk about socialism, you can talk about Marxism, you can talk about all of these things that are terrible worldviews on the left. But when our own party is not even focused on making the American experience affordable, then what happens with young people is that they don't get necessarily, and even the average voter of any age is not an ideological voter. They're a very pragmatic, practical voter. And so they're going to look and say, well, what has the party done for me lately? And if they haven't done anything, then they're going to be so frustrated with that that they're going to move over to looking for other practical solutions. And I don't even see anyone, not even just the GOP candidate, Steve, but I don't even see anybody really on our side among conservative prominent commentators doing anything but pointing out the problems. Nobody's providing solutions.
0: Well, we don't do solutions very good because of what I just said. And, you know, the Florida Republican Party never did solutions very good either until it had a Red Caesar, right? Someone who essentially just took the reins of power by the throat and said, come follow me. Okay, that's essentially what he's done there. And it's hard to do that on a federal level. You know, it's a way more mass. It's hard to do it on a governor level. So it's amazing what Ron has done. But see, it's 20 times harder on a federal level with the size of the bureaucracy, the entrenchment of bureaucrats, things of that nature. And when you're in a party where one of your reddest states, Utah, elects a John Curtis, who's out there advocating for amnesty, and knifing your own base, this is where we are.
1: Yeah, and it's really scary. And so hopefully not just the voters will wake up, but the entire conservative base will promote more solutions and actually get some things done. Because we are running out of time until November, and that's going to be a critical juncture and turning point for this country. So we need to pray. We need to vote the best way possible, but we need to absolutely be praying for the future of our nation. Steve, really appreciate it. You can follow him on X. We'll be right back with more.

0: They say when life hands you lemons, make lemonade. But what do you do when it feels like life is throwing the lemons at you full force? 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
1: The crucial midterm elections are coming. AFA Action, the Government Affairs Division of American Family Association, needs your opinion on the role of Christian voters. 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In November, America will choose between continuing to return government to biblical values or turning away from these values. We could even lose the U.S. Supreme Court. We could see Trump administration officials impeached by a left-wing Congress. We could see doors for righteous government continue to open, or they could quickly close. As we approach this election, we want to know your opinion. So please take the Christian Voters in 2026

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1: Hello, Americans. I'm Todd Starnes. Stand by for news and commentary next. A former editor for Vogue, the fashion magazine, says she got triggered because she was the only black person in the first-class cabin of a jetliner bound for Milan. Gabriella Johnson posted a screed on social media explaining that she found herself surrounded by five middle-aged white guys and she was the lone black woman. She surmised that because she is black, she would be subjected to substandard service because the flight attendant was a man. Miss Johnson wailed that she suffered microaggressions from the moment she sat down, so she demanded the airline downgrade her to a business class ticket. She said that she would gladly sacrifice physical comfort to protect her emotional and mental well-being. Ms. Johnson did not reveal the name of the airline. She also failed to disclose the nature of the microaggression that set her off. Maybe the flight attendant forgot to give her one of those hot hand towels. I'm Todd Starnes.
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3: Welcome back, and we're still talking about this rise of democratic socialism and the fact that the GOP just simply does not want to govern. And, you know, the famous Andrew Breitbart saying that politics is downstream from culture. Well, culture is downstream from worldview. And this, to me, is the biggest problem right now overall that we have to address is the worldview behind what the Democrat Socialists and the Democrat Party have been trying to do for years. I mean, this is nothing new, but also what the GOP is failing to do, which is to preserve a biblical worldview. And they are going further and further into this kind of populism and frankly, liberal sort of nonsense when they've basically abandoned a lot of the social issues other than a few key things. And I give them credit for things like continuing to prioritize having no men and women sports, and thankfully some now major pushback against the hideousness of the trans movement. But we've lost a lot of ground on some other priorities, even including pro-life in the wake of the Dobbs decision and overturning Roe versus Wade. There's been a lot of work that's done, but not enough. We certainly, as a Republican Party platform, have all but abandoned the definition of a family, which of course comes from natural law, the laws of nature and of nature's God, and the biblical worldview, and also just the reality to which we are presented, that the only possibility for human conception and for children is from one man and one woman, and it must be in the context of marriage morally. And we're not standing up for those things in the greater civil society. The church should, and the church often is too timid to speak up with boldness on these things. But it all goes back to a worldview issue. And so when you're seeing some of these younger people who are the pragmatic voters, and even some of, you know, the wide swath of the normie voter, as they're kind of called online, when they're not as concerned with the overriding worldview issues of either side or the trajectory of the country, and they're more concerned just about the pragmatic daily issues of grocery prices, the economy, gas prices, all of that, you know, the forever wars, then we really have to ask and answer the question, where are we at with promoting a worldview culturally in society so that, like the founders, we can understand that this nation is only as great as it honestly is good? So let's welcome in my good friend Eric Metaxas, who is an author and theologian and also has a brand new book out that you absolutely have to read called Revolution, and talking about the history of the founding of this great country. And Eric, you know, I just think that worldview really needs to be more of an emphasis, not just for the Republican kind of godless populists because they don't have and share the biblical worldview generally. But for people like, for example, Speaker Mike Johnson, who himself is a very sincere, dedicated Christian, he needs to not just talk about the dangers of socialism, but talk about overall the biblical worldview of what has made and must continue to make America great. Otherwise, I think we're losing this battle on a much bigger and foundational scale than just the candidates and fighting against socialism. And good morning.
4: Well, thanks for having me on, Jenna. And of course, you know, I agree totally. But I think, let me say this. The reason I wrote my book, Revolution, is because I feel like we're always focused on what's happening today, today, today. Obviously, we need to care about what's happening today. But sometimes it's like you want to get a kid away from the TV, take him by the hand or away from his screen and say, step out with me onto the back porch, breathe the air, look at the trees. Like we need to get out of our kind of, you know, our focus on what's happening now and breathe and kind of take a measure of where we are. And I think part of the reason I wrote the book, I mean, in a way, it's the main reason, is that if you do not understand the stories of how America came into being, if you don't know the people, what they believed, how they behaved, what, in a way, you can't possibly know where we are now or how far we drifted. I think that And I should say, you know, it should be fun, right? It's kind of like, you know, watching a great film or something like that. It takes you out of yourself. And I feel really strongly that we need to rejoice in the stories of the revolution. And when you know that, you cannot help but have a different picture of where we are now. I think sometimes, even when we use phrases like biblical worldview, of course I agree with that, but it's like, it just sounds like I've got to learn stuff and I've got to learn. Biblical worldview just comes from, you know, spending time with God, singing songs with God, hearing the story. It doesn't need to be so on the nose. And I feel like maybe because it's August, people need an escape. I hope they'll read my book at the beach or wherever they are, because it really changes your, it's like a reset. Let me put it that way. It's like a reset. And you think, oh, okay. I forgot about this. Now I understand what I'm fighting for, because I really do think people like you and me, we're in the weeds a lot. And, we need to breathe. We need to look at the trees, listen to the birds. To me, that's the story of the revolution. You just think, oh, I forgot about this. I remember this from, you know, fifth grade or eighth grade. This is beautiful. These people are beautiful people. I want to be like these people, you know? So I kind of feel, I guess, you know, I wanted the book to come out in the summer because it was the 250th anniversary, but I also thought I want people to read it and enjoy it because it is like it's a reset. We need a reset as a nation. And you and I have talked about this. The whole nation needs a reset in terms of like we've just drifted so far away from these foundational principles and things. And somehow, as a nation, we need together to relearn like where we came from and who these players were and why they did what they did. And I personally feel like, you know, when I read the story of Nathan Hale, I mean, that's one of my chapters in my book, you cannot help but be inspired. You think, oh, my gosh, I want to be like this young man, this amazing young man who said, my only regret is that I have one life to give for my country. You just want to cry at the nobility. And you know, he was a profound Christian. Most of the folks involved in this generation were profound Christians. There's no deist. It's just like baloney, baloney, baloney, the deist thing. It's like, it's not like I write about that very much in the book, but when you just read the stories, you're thinking, where are these deists that everybody keeps talking about? It almost seems
3: right.
4: Comical.
3: I mean,
4: so I'm kind of, you know, obsessed with this idea that we need to get away from the moment we're in and just enjoy the story, these stories again. It's the reset that I keep mentioning.
3: Yeah, and I think that's there's a lot of wisdom in that, in this sense that we need to be encouraged, because a biblical worldview and a truthful view of society doesn't come just from existing. We have to intentionally teach it to our families, to ourselves. We have to intentionally be educated in the knowledge of God and of truth. I mean, we can't just, you know, sit here and say, well, through osmosis, I'll just somehow come and arrive at the truth. And this is why the Bible says to be daily in the Word of God. This is why we have the great cloud of witnesses that has gone before, to say, you know, look at these individuals, what they were facing in their lifetimes, and how they, through faith, believed in the promises of God and then acted on those promises, so that we don't have to feel like just in our day and age, we're the only ones who have been called to courage. And we're the only ones who may have to sacrifice something in our lives, right, that we can be encouraged through the stories of the heroes of the faith. And that includes heroes of the faith, even in our American history. And this is why I love your book. I think it's fantastic. And I was so excited to get a signed copy from you when I got to see you here in Florida a couple of months ago. But I love that the focus and the emphasis is so much on that heroism. Because when you see, and you kind of step back from a 30,000 foot perspective, and you see a lot of these heroes throughout world history, and even and especially right now throughout American history, it becomes less of a concern and a just myopic focus on our daily struggles. But here's the question, though, Eric, is that how do you get the people who are right now, rightfully, I think, discouraged at where we're at in this moment in time, and have them understand that this isn't just about policy, it's also about worldview? Because I want to play a clip for you really quick from this Wisconsin gubernatorial candidate, Democratic Socialist that we've been talking about, Francesca Hung, because this isn't just about Thanksgiving. It's not just about socialism for her. I mean, this is a fully fleshed out socialist Marxist worldview. And she describes, as I was talking to Steve Dace before, having a half white son, because she's Asian, and so her son is apparently half Asian, half white. And she describes her son as, quote, being in proximity to whiteness. Listen to this cut four.
5: I wasn't always aware of the struggles of other communities of color, because for me, assimilation always kind of took over. And so I did marry. My proximity to whiteness continues, right? My son is biracial. He's half white and half Korean. And I think navigating, you know, what his identity is and how people perceive him is always at the back of my mind as well.
3: He's American. Like, can't we just leave it at that, Eric? I mean, this is though the Democrat probable nominee for Wisconsin governor. This isn't just some, you know, random person out there who's screaming on the internet. I mean, this is disgusting.
4: They're speaking a different language. Look, you have to mock them, Jenna. They are out of their minds. She's talking about communities of color. Anytime anybody uses any phrase like that, laugh in their face and run away, because they're insane. They're totally insane. They don't have a grip on reality, and you have to find it funny, because it's almost unbelievable that they talk like this. She's talking like this. She's chosen to talk like this, to hang out with people for whom this insanity makes some kind of sense. I mean, honestly, this is why I watch Turner Classic Movies, to watch old movies, to get away from the madness that we're in. This is why I read old books. This is why I hope people will read my book on the American Revolution. We need a reset. It's like, go back to where people were sane, where they believed in the God of the Bible. They believed in liberty, heroism, dignity, the sanctity of the cause of liberty. These are beautiful, inspiring things that have made this nation. And the idea that we have lunatics like this woman and 1,000 others that are, they're just on, and it's like they're speaking Chinese. Like, I don't know what language they're speaking, who they're talking to. We all know they're crazy, and that's the first thing we have to say. They're nuts. They're crazy. What she's talking about, proximity to whiteness, that's not a thing. That's a made-up lunatic statement, and we have to mock them. We have to just say, listen, honey, you're nuts. Like, sit down, have a cup of tea. We cannot engage them. We're answering a fool according to their folly in this sense. You know, I think the first thing we have to do is make fun of it. Imagine that she is talking about, you know, being triggered by Thanksgiving. And these are people that do not live in the world of reality. My mother, okay, that I talk to every day, she's 92. She grew up in Nazi Germany. When the Soviet Union took over East Germany, she was under Stalinist communism. She escaped at age 17 to come to America. People are actually suffering in this world, living real lives, and crazy people like the woman whose quote you just made, they don't know what real problems are. They're inventing problems because they are unbelievably spoiled. They're so spoiled by living in America, they have to invent problems. And I just think we have to we have to be real. I keep saying this, but the reason I wrote the book is we need a reset. People need to go back to understand what is America, who are the people that founded America, and for 200 years we've been celebrating them and knowing their stories. Everybody has known the stories of all the people in my book until the last 50 years. In our lifetime, we've drifted away so that you can have people like Mrs. Hong, whatever her name is, just inventing problems, creating this alternative reality, using phrases like proximity to whiteness. We have to laugh in their face and run away. Like, we cannot possibly allow them to drag us into this, it's like this bourgeois gutter. Like, these are not problems. They don't have problems. To be being triggered by Thanksgiving is so lunatic, we have to laugh at it. I mean, if we had a healthy entertainment environment, people would be making fun of this on SNL. I mean, it's just so crazy, right? That they talk this way. That's, to me, the first thing. We've just got to mock it.
3: 100%. And we've got to take a break here, but Eric Metaxas is staying with me through the break so that we can continue to mock and make fun of these people. But the concern, of course, is that these are the people that some discouraged GOP voters and, of course, all of the left is actually going to for solutions. I mean, that's the bizarre reality, is that not everyone in the country is laughing at these people. I mean, this individual is poised to become the Democrat nominee for governor in Wisconsin. I can't emphasize that enough. I mean, this isn't just some fringe lunatic. And so we have to not just make fun of them, but also ask and answer the question, why are people going to individuals like this for solutions in this country instead of the people who actually have their heads on straight? But we're going to talk more about this when we come right back here on Jenna Ellis in the Morning with my special guest, Eric.

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4: Hear, my son, your father's instruction, and do not forsake your mother's teaching. My name is Abraham Hamilton III, and this is the Hamilton Minute. A phenomenon has emerged in America since about 2015, but very few people discuss it due to things like shame and embarrassment. It's called voluntary familial estrangement. 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According to available data, about 27% of U.S. adults are currently suffering an estrangement. That's over 68 million people. The estrangement usually occurs due to political or religious disagreement. It is a demonic scheme Satan is using to separate and destroy families.
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8: Welcome back, and I'm here with my special guest, Eric Metaxas, who is an author and a brilliant theologian as well. And we are talking about the rise of a democratic socialism and Marxism that, you know, we kind of thought we'd seen maybe the peak of all of the insanity during the Biden years. And then thankfully, with the return of Trump to the White House, you know, a quelling of a lot of this nonsense. But it's coming back in the form of a lot of these candidates that are running from office for office in a wide variety of public offices on the state and the federal level as just completely avowed socialists and Marxists. And the question of why there are so many Americans of all ages who are turning to socialists for the answers instead of turning to actual practical solutions is, I think, Eric, because a lot of our own leaders are not actually providing or implementing the solutions that we elected them in 2024 with Donald Trump and then, you know, with the rest of Congress and on the state level that we elected them to do. And one of the appointees who I was not in favor of, and, you know, everybody thought I was, you know, I was just being, you know, kind of a dissenter to Trump at the time, but who has been very disappointing is DHS Secretary Mark Wayne Mullen. And he basically wants to allow foreigners to simply, and illegals, to simply stay here and permanently steal American jobs as cheap labor. And we don't really have a number on how many deportations when we were promised, you know, this mass deportation to say we want to close the border, get our country back, have Americans working American jobs, have a cultural renewal, hopefully have a spiritual revival. That's on the church, of course, not on the state. But this has been very disappointing to have our own leaders refusing to implement solutions. So, of course, people are going, you know, to other places and sadly another party for possible solutions to what they perceive as the greatest problems. But here's what DHS Secretary Mark Wayne Mullen said about this. This is Cut 5.
9: On it, if we're looking to grow our economy, then we need to look at making more permanent solutions on this and getting the work, the employers involved in the system. In order to do that, though, that takes coordination between labor. Our unions still have a say in this, guys. We got to get labor involved. We got to get industry involved. And we got to fill out where the holes are created, because this narrative that it steals American jobs is true in some industries. It's not true for all industries. And we need to pay attention and be sensitive to that as we move forward, because it is America first. We want to take care of Americans first. It's our economy. It's our homeland. But there's a way to utilize labor where we're not having the participation rate we need to, and we can plug those holes.
8: So his solution is to have more work visas and to not actually follow through with the plan of America First. I mean, this is just stupid, and no wonder, Eric, that a lot of the GOP base is really frustrated with the GOP leadership, because it's just not there.
10: For saying what he said, I mean, he should be thrilled if he does not get fired for the tone deafness. That's really what it amounts to. It's a slap in the face. Every American that voted for President Trump voted for mass deportations. That's what we voted for. And if you don't get that, you shouldn't be in the administration, or you should certainly keep your mouth shut. Because when he said that, it is completely disheartening to those of us who say the number one problem we have is that the lunatic Democrats flooded our nation with illegals, with people that don't share our values, with people that they cynically brought in, you know, to bring about this new world order of socialism and insanity. So Mullins is just, you know, a classic example of a bureaucrat who should have kept his mouth shut. And if he doesn't get fired for this, I mean, it's amazing to me just the level of tone deafness. And I think that, you know, a lot of I hope, honestly, that the blowback that he's getting for his comments will be a warning to everybody in the administration. The people are angry. You better do what you're elected for. You better. And, you know, Jenna, I say this over and over. We're in a war. We're in the third existential crisis of our history. The first the American Revolution, the second the Civil War. We're in the third one now. It's an existential crisis, which means for all the marbles, we lose America. America doesn't just, you know, like these 4-year cycles. No. We lose the nation. If we lose the war in which we're in right now, we lose everything, and we are still in it. Electing President Trump, his dodging that bullet at Butler, that enables us to keep fighting, so it's not over. It should be over, but it's not over. But honestly, we are in a war, and in this war, we've got a long way to go. We have many more battles to fight. Everywhere I look, you could talk about any subject, my book has been on the bestseller list of the New York Times for 7 weeks, which is unbelievable success. You still cannot find it in most Barnes and Noble stores. Why is that? Because we have leftists in charge in many corporations. They are fighting harder than we're fighting. They want to suppress. I mean, what could be simpler? What could be more? What would ostensibly be less troubling than a book about the American Revolution? But to them, a true accounting of the Christian founding of the United States of America is a threat. So even though they can make a lot of money by putting it in the piles where they put all the best sellers, they're squelching my book because they're dedicated to their cause. They don't want people to be red pilled. They don't want people to fall in love with America and say, "Oh, I missed it." They are fighting hard for their worldview. So when somebody like Mullins stupidly says something like that, you realize he's not a warrior. He doesn't understand we're in a war for America, for liberty, for God's values that led to this country. And, you know, I hope he learns his lesson. But anybody in the Trump administration that is not on fire for this stuff, that does not have the fire that you have or I have or Stephen Miller has or Sebastian Gorka, well, you've got people that are warriors, and then you have all these other people that they do not get it any more than Kristi Noem got it. Mullins, you know, to say those things, to not understand where we are, we have to get rid of those people, or we have to teach those people this is what we want. And if you don't give us this, we the people, by the way, we're the government. We're the ones that decide what happens. We elected you to do what we want you to do. This is what we want you to do. And if you're not doing that, you're going to be out. And so I don't know if President Trump is going to get rid of him, but for saying those things, it's just basically what we're talking about, that there's a tone deafness. There are people who are still in, even in this administration, they don't get it. They're not warriors. Mm-hmm. And Trump needs 100% warriors around him, people who understand we're in an existential battle for the soul of America, and it's a multi-front war. I fight it ideologically. Writing a book on the revolution is about helping us understand what is liberty, what are our liberties, what is it we're fighting for, where do our liberties come from. Every American used to understand this. If we don't get back to understanding this stuff and in celebrating who we are, how can we possibly, you know, fight to keep it? So obviously, to me, I'm hopeful. I'm hopeful, but we get disheartened when we hear from people like that staying really, I mean, it's tone deaf. It's just a level of tone deafness. And I think the base has to punch back and say, we are not going to tolerate anybody in the administration that is not doing what needs to be done. We don't have a lot of time. The midterms are coming up. So, you know, I'm glad you're one of the warriors in this. You always have been.
8: Well, thank you. And I'm glad that you are one of the warriors as well. And you're absolutely right. I mean, these types of individuals who get in into these positions of power through appointment or election, and then they do nothing with the position that they are filling. I mean, from, you know, and Mullen is just one example. I mean, we can turn to all of the idiots in Congress who are just, you know, sitting around. I mean, Leader John Thune, who's saying, well, you know, we don't have the votes for the Save America Act. Well, that's his job, is to get the votes so that we can actually continue to push through the agenda that the American people voted for. And it wasn't just voting for Trump's agenda. It was voting overall for a conservative priority and an America First priority that spanned through to all of the people who got elected or reelected to Congress. But when we have leaders who just sit by, and we can fairly say that the Democrat socialists want to be world changers and America changers more than the conservatives, and sometimes, unfortunately, even more than the Christians, then that's where we have more problems than we do solutions. And so, Eric, really appreciate your time this morning. Always love having you on the program. You can get his book at ericmetaxas.com. And of course, that book is Revolution. And we have to continue to push not just for to identify the problems, but push for solutions, and also push for the people in office through elections or appointments who understand this and who are willing to stand up and fight with courage. That's the only way that we're going to protect and preserve America through, you know, 2026 and beyond. As always, you can reach me and my team, Jenna at AFR.net.
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16: American Family News, I'm Rusty Pugh. The U.S. and Iran could soon reach a new deal to reopen the Strait of Hormuz. Trey Yinks reporting from Tel Aviv, Israel.
17: President Trump says a deal with Iran could come as early as today. In an interview with Fox News, he says talks took place all day on Tuesday and things are looking very good. He told Trace Gallagher that if this isn't ultimately agreed to, Iran will face severe consequences.
18: If they back out again, they're going to get hit really hard. You know, they know that. They understand that.
17: The focus remains on the Strait of Hormuz, a critical international waterway that handles roughly 20% of the world's oil and LNG trade. CENTCOM released a statement saying the southern route through the Strait of Hormuz remains free and open for all commercial vessels seeking to transit the international waterway.
16: The Democratic Party's progressive wing was aiming to notch its biggest victory yet Tuesday and deliver a high-profile blow to the center-left establishment in an intensifying ideological battle. But the anticipated triumph in battleground Michigan's Democratic Senate primary will have to wait. The race between progressive candidate Abdul El Sayed and Representative Haley Stevens, a more moderate contender, remained too close to call this morning. When that winner emerges, they will face Republican Mike Rogers in November.
19: If you woke up this morning thinking we're still California because Wayne County still doesn't have their vote count in, you may be right. Our election system here in Michigan is broken. We're going to do a lot of work between now and November to help get that thing at least back in some semblance of order.
16: While the night's biggest prize remained undecided as five states held primary elections, Democratic establishment candidates scored several victories. Those included Representative Wesley Bell of Missouri defeating Democratic Socialists of America-backed challenger and former Rep. Cori Bush, a one-time squad member, in a rematch of their 2024 showdown. There's growing pushback in Texas from privacy advocates over license plate reader cameras.
20: More than 600 Flock license plate reader cameras have been put up across Dallas, with thousands more statewide that police call a crime-fighting tool. Amid national debate over privacy concerns, data retention, potential misuse, and constitutional questions about warrantless location tracking, there's also been over two dozen cases of vandalism against Flock cameras in Dallas alone. Civil liberties advocates have described this as a form of mass surveillance. Opponents have also criticized the city for not publicly disclosing camera locations. Jeff Manosso, Fox News.
16: A woman who created a scholarship in her dead husband's honor was shocked to find that the school, now liquidated, had spent that money trying to stay afloat. Caleb Castile has more.
21: Notre Dame College, a small Catholic school outside Cleveland, Ohio, had spent the $30,000 endowment to try to keep the lights on. With recent trends showing that higher education, particularly in smaller institutions, is in trouble, leaders are cutting programs, laying off staff, and spending endowments to make ends meet. The Wall Street Journal reported that nearly 200 private colleges borrowed from restricted endowments in 2025. They also stated that more than 440 colleges are at risk of closing or merging in the next decade. Dr. Zachary Marshall, editor-in-chief at the Campus Reform, says that this is no new trend. What is new, however, is now medium to large-sized universities are also feeling the pressure.
22: What's new is that this year we've seen Temple University, Syracuse University, and Penn State all suffer, you know, very difficult financial realities.
21: He said that Penn State is planning to close around 7 satellite campuses in the next few years. He also mentioned that due to missing enrollment targets, Temple's had to lay off faculty 2 years in a row, and Syracuse has entered this summer in a, quote, dire financial situation. Dr. Marshall called for institutions across the country to learn from the mistakes of these universities and go back to proving why a degree from their university is worth the investment.
22: I think for those colleges that are in a better, more stable position right now, they have an opportunity to really overhaul and rethink their business model, and the time to innovate is now if they want to have a viable and stable future.
21: I'm Caleb Castile.
16: Dr. Anthony Fauci's decision to invoke the Fifth Amendment before Congress will be put to the test this week. A Republican-led Senate committee is preparing to vote on holding Fauci in contempt of Congress. Stocks on Wall Street rallied to new records on Tuesday. Brent crude was trading near $80 per barrel. More news online at AFN.net and on the AFN mobile app. I'm Rusty Pugh.
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1: Well, good morning and welcome to Real Truth for Today. Pastor Jeff here. I want to talk to you today about the point of no return. Years and years ago, I heard a sermon by Dr. Adrian Rogers on the unpardonable sin, the only sin that God will not forgive, Matthew chapter 12, where Jesus talked about that sin that you can't be forgiven for, and that sin is rejecting the forgiver. And if you reject the forgiver with your eyes wide open, with the Holy Spirit convicting you, showing you who Jesus is, and you still say no, you walk away from that, well, then you've committed the unpardonable sin. That the unpardonable sin is rejecting the pardoner. And so in that sermon he was talking about, he introduced it by saying that there was a particular beach. I'm wanting to say it was in Scotland, but it was in some part of the world. And he said that at this place, the tide would come in very quickly, and you could feel like you were just walking on the shore. And if you weren't careful, you could get yourself in trouble. So he said, as people would venture out when the tide was out, come across a sign that said, "Do not pass this point," because that was the point of no return. If you got past that point and the tide started coming in, you weren't going to be able to get back to the stairs to get to safety. And he shared about people that went past the point of no return, and when the tide came in, they began to panic, and they were washed away in the tidewaters because you could not get back. The point of no return. Now, the Bible tells us in the book of 2 Chronicles about the point of no return, and it depicts for us, my Bible says, Judah's decline, 2 Chronicles chapter 36. And so, you know, Israel, the northern kingdom, the 10 tribes that made up the nation of Israel were also called Samaria, called Ephraim. Those are the same places. They were wiped out in 722 because of their sin. God brought judgment through the Assyrians. And the Assyrians, the way they did things, when they would conquer you, they would intermingle other peoples with your people. And so what happened, the Jews started to mingle with the Gentiles, and you had Samaritans, which are Jewish half-breeds, half-Jew, half-Gentile. And in the New Testament times, we see that Jews have no dealings with Samaritans because they said that they're half-breeds. If you remember that song by Cher, half-breed, that's all I ever heard. Well, that's kind of what the Jews thought of the Samaritans. You are sellouts, you're compromisers, you used to be Jewish, and now you've intermingled with the Gentiles. We don't want to have anything to do with you. Well, that happened in 722 BC. Well, Judah, the two tribes, Judah and Benjamin, that made up the southern kingdom, well, they saw what happened to their neighbors to the north, the northern kingdom, but the same sins that the northern kingdom engaged in, the southern kingdom engaged in, and God said, okay, I'm going to pull the plug on you. You didn't learn through what happened to the northern kingdom. And this is what it says in 2 Chronicles chapter 36, beginning in verse 14. It says, "Furthermore, all the officials of the priests and the people were very unfaithful, following all the abominations of the nations, and they defiled the house of the Lord, which he had sanctified in Jerusalem." They set up idols in the actual temple. Just sickening. "They defiled the house of the Lord, which he had sanctified in Jerusalem, set that apart for his holiness and his glory. The Lord, the God of their fathers, sent word to them again and again by his messengers, because he had compassion on his people and on his dwelling place. But they continually mocked the messengers of God, despised his words, and scoffed at his prophets, until the wrath of God arose against his people, until there was no remedy." They went past the point of no return. He goes on to say in verse 17, therefore he brought up against them the king of the Chaldeans, that's Nebuchadnezzar, the king of Babylon, who slew their young men with the sword in the house of their sanctuary and had no compassion on young man or virgin, old man or infirm. He gave them all into his hand, all the articles of the house of God, great and small, and the treasures of the house of the Lord and the treasures of the king and of his officers. He brought them all to Babylon. Then they burned the house of God, that happened in 586 BC, and broke down the wall of Jerusalem and burned all its fortified buildings with fire and destroyed all its valuable articles. Those who had escaped from the sword, he carried away to Babylon, and they were servants to him and to his sons until the rule of the king of Persia, Cyrus the Great, in 539 BC, allowed the Jews to go back when the Medo-Persian Empire destroyed the Babylonians and conquered the Babylonians. It says, so he allowed them, they were servants to him and to his sons until the rule of the kingdom of Persia, to fulfill the word of the Lord by the mouth of Jeremiah, until the land had enjoyed its Sabbaths. All the days of its desolation, it kept Sabbath until 70 years were complete. They were supposed to let the land every seventh year. You don't farm the land. Because the land was to have a Sabbath rest, but they didn't do that. And God was marking all the times they disobeyed him. And so they were 70 years in captivity until the land enjoyed its Sabbaths. Because it's, as Adrian Rogers had once said, you know, you can give the tithe or God will extract the tithe. And what was their tithe as it related to the land? Hey, on the seventh year, you don't farm. But they didn't do that. And so the Lord brought judgment. They passed the point of no return. They did not listen and heed the messengers of God. They didn't heed the word of God. They mocked the messengers of God, despised his words, and scoffed at his prophets. Now, think about how Nineveh responded to the preaching of Jonah. They didn't mock, they didn't scoff, they repented. They put themselves in sackcloth and ashes. They fasted, they didn't drink nothing to drink, don't drink or don't eat for 3 days, and they didn't. And they fasted before the Lord and they cried out for mercy. And God responded. When God saw that they had repented and God saw the way they responded, then guess what? God relented concerning the evil he said he was going to bring upon them, and he did not do it. God, I've said this so many times, God does not want to judge. He wants to save. He wants to redeem. He's a redeemer. If you respond to the grace of God, if you respond to the message that judgment is coming, the Lord will be gracious to you. The thief on the cross is proof of that. He knew he was dying for his crimes and his sins, but he repented on the cross. And what did the Lord do? He had grace and mercy for him. He saved him. Now, I ran across a clip this morning from Melanie Phillips. Melanie Phillips is a Jewish lady, a Jewish historian and a commentator, kind of a philosopher. She has great things to say. I love her insights on things. And so the clip was entitled "The Ideology Destroying the West." And this is what, it's a short clip, but what Melanie Phillips has to say, because it is so true.
2: Liberal universalism, secular humanism, is now the religion. And it's led us to hell in a handcart, because we are disintegrating as a shared society, as a shared culture. And not just disintegrating in terms of warring tribes, but disintegrating in the sense that we no longer have a moral compass at all. And the source of our greatness. These things depended upon the moral values of the Hebrew Bible mediated by Christianity, because that is the scaffolding of a culture. We have knocked down the scaffolding almost completely of Western civilization, and then we're a bit concerned about why it seems to be tottering. You have to restore the scaffolding, unpopular as that sounds.
1: You have to restore the scaffolding, and the scaffolding comes from society being built on the word of God. When you do life and you do society and you set up a nation as America was set up, people that say, oh, America's not a Christian nation, it was set up on the Bible, on Christian principles. Most of those guys that were the founding fathers were outspoken Christians, and those who weren't, as we had Professor Lilbach on the program, he was talking about the fact that these guys were, you know, the idea that they were deists, he said, well, they were soft-shell deists at the very worst, because they believed in prayer. A full-blown deist doesn't believe in prayer. What's the point? God has gone fishing. He doesn't care. He doesn't answer prayer. So if Benjamin Franklin was a deist, he was a very soft-shell deist, because he's the one that pushed them to pray. We need to pray. Hey, unless the Lord builds the house, they labor in vain who build it. And if a house is not built without the Lord, how is a nation going to be built without the Lord? So what Melanie Phillips is saying is so true. Unless we return to the Word of God, the will of God, the ways of God, unless we repent, repent therefore and return so that your sins may be wiped away, in order that times of refreshing may come from the presence of the Lord. Acts chapter 3, verse 19. If we don't do that, and we say, no, we're going to do it our own way, well, we're going to be shocked. We shouldn't be, but we're going to be shocked when judgment comes, and it will come. I was talking to a friend of mine, Lonnie, just Monday night, and he was asking me about the quote from Ruth Bell Graham. And the quote is, she said to Billy as she was reviewing one of his manuscripts for one of his books, and she was reading about some things and the sins of America, and she said, you know, if God does not judge America, he's going to have to issue an apology to Sodom and Gomorrah. And he was asking me, he said, well, I mean, that doesn't sound right. I said, well, here, this is what she meant by that. Not that she was scolding God or anything like that. She was just saying, hey, we need to wake up as Americans, because God did judge Sodom and Gomorrah, Admah and Zeboim, those cities of the plain where Lot lived. He did judge them for their abominations, mainly for the sin of sodomy, and the men of Sodom were wicked exceedingly, the Bible says in Genesis 13, and sinners against the Lord. God did judge them, and he judged them in a very emphatic way. Fire and brimstone came down from heaven. The Bible says in 2 Peter that God did that as an example to those who would live ungodly thereafter. So if God judged them and America is every bit as sinful as they are, well, she's just saying, for sure, we're in the crosshairs of God's judgment. And the only way to get out of that and to escape that is to repent, is to follow in the footsteps of Nineveh and the king of Nineveh and the people of Nineveh, and repent and fast and pray and cry out to God for his mercy. We need to rebuild the scaffolding, and the scaffolding has come down. Now, I like Scott Jennings of CNN. I like what he has to say, and as he is on that panel, and listen to this. This was a great clip.
3: We don't need, you know, the trouble with subtlety is that not everybody gets it. We need unsubtle communicators, people who will tell the truth in an unsubtle, plain-spoken fashion, because there is a market out there. People are desperate for people who will dump the pablum and get serious about the crisis and the emergency that this country is in. That's why Trump won, and when he's gone, the people who win again, they'll never be able to emulate or replicate it. But the one lesson is, do not be subtle. Do not pull your punches, and do not let them pull the wool over the eyes of the American people when it comes to the crisis that we face.
1: I like that, because I don't like subtlety. I don't like this word nuance that has crept into pulpits. Well, that's a very nuanced, very, very complex. So many issues, not complex. They're black and white, and we need to, especially as pastors, as preachers, we need to call those things out. We need to make it very clear. Thus says the Lord, and call men, women, boys, and girls to repentance. Well, you're listening to Real Truth for Today. I'm your host, Pastor Jeff Shreve, the pastor of First Baptist Church in Texarkana, Texas, and the founder of From His Heart Ministries. We're up against a break, but we'll be right back. Don't go away.
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2: Welcome back to the program. Pastor Jeff here. We're talking about the question, have we passed the point of no return? As that illustration says, you know, that beach somewhere in Europe, I think it was in Scotland, where if you went out too far, you would hit a sign that says, do not pass this point, because when the tide comes in, it's going to come in too fast for you. You will be in serious danger. And, you know, God is marvelously patient, but his patience does not last forever. I preached a sermon years ago on Daniel chapter 5. Belshazzar was the king there in Babylon. And I called it when God's patience runs out. Remember, he's the guy that was mocking God as the enemy, the Medo-Persian army was all around Babylon. They were besieging the city, but Babylon had the huge walls, and they said, well, who can get in here? And we have enough water and grain, and so what? You can besiege our city. We're not concerned about it. But then he saw the hand writing on the wall, meeny, meeny, tekel, upharsin, which in Terminator speak, it's hasta la vista, baby. That's what that means. You have been weighed in the balance and found wanting. You're done, pal. God's patience ran out on King Belshazzar. And so God is marvelously patient, but he's not limitless in his patience. And we can cross a line with God where he says, that's enough. You know, in Genesis 6, the Lord saw that every intent of the thoughts of man's heart was only evil continually. And he was grieved in his heart, sorry in his heart that he made man. And he said, I'm going to destroy man and all the beasts, everything that breathes air, I'm going to destroy it. And he started over with Noah. Noah found favor, found grace in the eyes of the Lord. And God did. He destroyed it. He destroyed that antediluvian world with a flood. And that's the same God. God is the same yesterday, today, and forever. Some people say, well, God just seems so, he seems so judgmental and just, you know, short-tempered in the Old Testament. He's not. He's very patient. This was going on for hundreds of years. And finally, God said, enough is enough. Listen, if you were God, if I were God, everybody'd be wiped out because our patience would snap. We'd be like, hey, I'm doing all this stuff for you and this is how you're treating me. You're biting the hand that feeds you. We wouldn't handle that well at all. What does the Lord say about himself? Genesis or Exodus chapter 34, the Lord God, compassionate and gracious, slow to anger and abounding in loving kindness and truth. Aren't you glad that God is slow to anger, that he's very patient with us? Now, we don't want to presume upon his patience, but God is very, very patient. But listen, our world is so upside down. And as Melanie Phillips said, we have torn down the scaffolding and you've taken down the fence and you didn't ask yourself, well, why was the fence there? And now all of a sudden, as the poem says, you know, how does that go? What was that? It's knocking. Here's how it goes. Who is it knocks so low?

0: A lonely little sin. Slip through, I answered, and soon all hell was in. We took down the scaffolding, we took down the fence, and what do you have? You have all hell coming in. And, you know, just as they did not see fit to acknowledge God any longer, Romans chapter 1, God gives that society over to a reprobate mind, a mind that no longer functions. We talk about that a lot on the program because it seems like every day you just have more illustrations of a reprobate mind. Now, something big in the news with a reprobate mind is this whole idea of biological men playing female sports. We've talked about it a lot. Everybody's talking about it. If you look on social media, what's being discussed, it is that. Hats off to Stephen A. Smith, who weighed in on this and said, I'm not letting this go. You don't let biological men play in the WNBA. But here is the issue that the WNBA has. You're part, the WNBA is overrun with lesbians. Something like half the players are lesbians, 45%, based on what AI Grok was telling me. Roughly 45% of the players, might be more than that, are lesbians. 33% of the coaches are lesbians, many of them married to a woman married to another woman. Stephanie White, the Indiana Fever coach who would not say when was asked about biological men playing, you know, in female sports, she said, I'm not educated enough to give an answer on that. It's like Ketanji Jackson Brown saying, you know, the Supreme Court justice, I can't answer that question. And what is a woman? Because I'm not a biologist. And it's like, well, good night. You know, my 5-year-old grandson's not a biologist either. I think he can answer the question, what is a woman? He knows the difference between a woman and a man. But Stephanie White wouldn't, oh, I can't answer that question. I'm not qualified enough to answer that question. And then you have the other coach, that Cheryl Reeve, that wears, she coached and president of business operations for the Minnesota Lynx. She wears to the game a shirt that says, trans kids belong. They do belong. They belong in the counselor's office, in the psychiatrist's office. They are believing lies. They have a mental problem that will destroy them. And anybody who really loves them will help them not to transition, but will help them to accept the way they are made. And I ran across this. Let me see if I can find it. I thought this was just great. You know, you see these little memes and you're like, man, that's very clever and helpful. You know, it's one of those things when you look for it, you can't find it. But basically, I have another place I can look. It had to do with, you know, you want us to accept you. You're saying, hey, you need to accept us. This is who we are. And, you know, it's like, well, you don't accept yourself. And so, yeah, here it is. Dear trans community, don't tell me I have to accept you for who you are when you couldn't accept yourself for who you were. I mean, they were born a biological male. They don't want to accept themselves for who they were. And so now, hey, I'm somebody else. You need to accept me for who I am now, and no telling what you're going to be a year or two from now. Now, these kids that are being lied to, Chloe Cole, a good example, lied to, and then having surgery and taking all these drugs, and then coming to her senses, coming out of the ether and saying, wait a minute, what is this? What did I do? What did people encourage me to do? Well, they encouraged me to alter myself irreparably and do irreparable harm to myself. That is the furthest thing from love. So getting back to the WNBA, so when you have all these lesbians in this league, You're part of the LGBTQIA plus community. There is tremendous pressure to promote the trans ideology. That's why you have a coach that will wear that shirt, "Trans Kids Belong." Hey, see, I'm for the team. Because they don't want to go against that. And as Caroline Levitt said, you know, this is an 80-20 issue in America. 80% of Americans say, yeah, we don't want biological men in female sports. Now, Clay Travis, the guy, the founder of OutKick Sports, you know, he was the one that issued just yesterday or the day before, he issued a challenge to the WNBA. He said, I'll pay you $10 million to play a high school boys team that I get to put together. And $10 million. You can, they'll play the Las Vegas Aces, the team that won last year, the champions. We'll play them. And I'll play, they'll play against high school kids, 17-year-old, 16, 17, 18-year-old kids. I'll get them together. Let's see who wins, and you get $10 million. I think it's win or lose, you get $10 million. And they don't want to do that because I think they would get destroyed. And because men are different, even boys are quicker, stronger, faster, can jump than women. And so here is the take. Clay Travis posted this. So this Minneapolis news anchor, her name is Jane Shortle, and she looks like a guy. I did some research on her. Yes, she is a lesbian married to a woman. And you just look at her and say, okay, you're trying to look like a guy. But this is what she had to say. Her take on the offer from Clay Travis for the $10 million.
1: One last thing tonight. The entire world of women's sports is facing the debate within its own leagues of who should get to play and who should not. And a voice that often shouts loudly in that debate is a right-leaning outlet owned by Fox News called OutKick Sports. And today its founder took to a new stunt, one that really makes no sense if OutKick is really concerned about caring about women and women's sports. So Clay Travis, he's the man behind OutKick. He announced today he's offering $10 million to the winner of a game of basketball between a high school boys team of his choosing and the WNBA defending champions, the Las Vegas Aces. I thought to myself, why? But obviously the answer is because he thinks it is so impossible for any group of women, let alone the best in the game, that they could ever beat younger and more inexperienced boys. It's a thinly veiled sexist joke, revealing the actual truth of how he and his organization feel about women's sports. It's not about caring about them. They think women's sports are a joke. Good night.
0: So she totally misses the point. It's not that we think women's sports are a joke. It's that we think women ought to compete against women. And if you saw somebody put together a clip of elite female athletes, Martina Navratilova and the current number one tennis player from Belarus, Arina Sabaluka, whatever her name is. I wrote it down, but I can't read my own writing. They come on and they say, well, yeah, I don't want to compete against men because it's not fair. Listen to these elite female athletes, Billie Jean King, Martina Navratilova, and Serena Williams, and others.
2: For me, tennis and men's tennis and women's tennis are completely almost two separate sports.
3: That's girls Serena. Have never said we're better than the guys. The guys are better.
2: If I were to play Andy Murray, I would lose 6-0, 6-0.
4: I couldn't do that.
5: Okay, this is like depressing watching this.
2: The men are a lot faster.
6: Men are just stronger, bigger.
7: They have a better skeletal system.
8: Biologically much stronger.
2: They serve harder. Their
7: hearts are bigger. We never said we're better than the men.
5: Because these are like skills that I could never do.
7: Or as good either.
8: I think it's just not fair to a woman to basically face biologically men.
9: Very humbling. Because a lot of them did stuff.
10: Our own gymnastics are better than we are.
0: Those are gymnasts talking to him about men.
2: I only want to play girls because I don't want to be embarrassed.
0: That's Serena. She only wants to play girls because she doesn't want to be embarrassed, because the number one player at that time, she said he'd beat me 6-0, 6-0. I could never return his serve. And as I said, the number one player from Belarus said, hey, I'm all for this this test that we're going to do to determine, I guess it's to determine your chromosomes. And you have to take that test to determine that you're female. And if you don't, you're not going to be able to play, because it's women's tennis. And I like what Nancy Mace said. She sounded off on what's going on in the WNBA, and she said, well, there is a W in there. Do we not know what the W stands for? And so this is her post today. I really liked it. It said, to Minnesota Lynx coach Cheryl Reeve, there is no such thing as a trans kid. You're born either a boy or a girl, end of story. The mentally ill men you are sticking up for are the reason female athletes are being put in the hospital. We stand with Sophie Cunningham, who has shown up for young girls across this country to protect them in their own sports. This shouldn't be a debate. This should be common sense. Lunatics on the left are pushing men into girls' sports and locker rooms. Radical coaches are showing up to games wearing trans kids belong shirts, all in the name of inclusivity, when in reality, it's a direct attack on women and it threatens their safety, but they don't care. Well, they may care, but they're getting a lot of pressure. Remember, you're part of the LGBTQ community because you're a lesbian. And if you go against the grain of that, there is pressure. That's what's going on in the WNBA. She goes on to say, this is Nancy Mace, we don't know how protecting girls in their own sports became hateful and racist, but here we are. Call us whatever you want. Trans women do not belong in women's sports, and you will never convince us otherwise. We will never stop fighting to protect your daughters. Never. I like that from Nancy Mace. Well, you're listening to Real Truth for Today. Pastor Jeff Shreve here. And when we come back from the break, we'll be opening the phone lines, 888-589-8840. That's 888-589-8840. If you have a question or comment, I'd love to hear from you. 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We'll be right back.
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0: Welcome back to the program. 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And as you heard, Truth for Youth Bible Week is this week. 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And Tim Todd, who is on the program on Monday, great opportunity to impact students with the Word of God. Well, we're going to the phone lines as we've been talking about the point of no return. We don't want to get as a nation to the point of no return where judgment is going to come. And as the Lord says in Ezekiel chapter 18, I believe it's verse 32, I have no pleasure in the death of anyone who dies, says the Lord. Therefore, repent and live. And when and if we repent, well, we receive God's mercy. That happens to an individual. That happens to a family. That happens to a community. That can happen in a nation if we will repent and turn to the Lord. Well, we'd love to hear from you, and the phone lines are heating up, 888-589-8840. That's 888-589-8840. If you have a question or a comment, love to get your call. And so we have our friend Lee on the line from Virginia. Lee, welcome to Real Truth for Today.
17: God bless you, Pastor Jeff, and thank you that I got through. You know, you're talking about Romans. It says, talks about a nation or a people that once knew God and then turned away from Him. That's America to the T. You know, I have never seen on the news every night in this country there's a flash flood, there's a tornado all summer long. God is trying to get people's attention. Mm-hmm. And the thing that really bothers me and is bringing this stuff on, we're living in a nation where the Church of God has turned against God Himself. Mm-hmm. You know, it was once said the greatest thing that God ever done is, for mankind, is to make us in His image. The worst thing that we ever done for God, the greatest insult we ever done to God, is that we made God in our image.
0: Mm. Yeah.
17: And you know, God is trying to get people's attention, like you say. And, you know, I think the truth's the truth. Look what's happened in Washington State, in California, in Oregon. Liberal people that, you know, that have turned against God. And, you know, I don't even watch sports anymore. Sports is not about sports. It's about homosexual rights. And mm-hmm. look at the church. We got homosexual preachers in the mm-hmm. pulpit, and people going to listen to them every week. Instead of turning on a good, godly preacher like you, they're listening to people that are against God. Yeah. God help this nation. I think we may have gone too far already. If we're not, I'm shocked that we're not.
0: Great point, Lee. You make some really great points. And, you know, here's the thing about God. I mean, if you have breath in your lungs, which we still do, there's still time to repent. And the thief on the cross had time to repent. Now, Jesus was crucified between two thieves. One repented, one did not. I like what one preacher said. You have three crosses there on Mount Calvary, and one man is dying in sin, and the middle cross, the Lord Jesus is dying for sin, and the repentant thief is dying freed from sin because he put his faith and trust in Jesus. And so there is time, there's opportunity. Nineveh was wicked to the core. But when they repented, Jonah chapter 3, God relented and God did not judge them. Now, judgment came to Nineveh eventually, but it was stayed by their repentance. So always a joy to talk to you, Lee. Thank you, brother. You always have great insights, and so I appreciate you. Well, we have Greg on the line from Kentucky. Greg, welcome to Real Truth for today.
18: Hey, Pastor Jeff, thank you for your ministry. I listen as often as I can.
0: God bless you, brother.
18: So my question is this. I'm grateful that you pull to our attention this trans ideology, and it's a battle we need to fight. Is there one ideology that you see that is at the core, the foundation of their scaffolding that you referenced earlier in the show, that maybe warrants more of our attention? I mean, there's so many. You know, there's the invasion of Islam into our country, right. The educational system, what's happening there, abortion, many fronts we're being attacked on. But is there one that, if you could direct Christians to, hey, let's focus our efforts here, how would you answer that?
0: Yeah, great question, Greg. Well, I would agree with Ken Ham, you know, answers in Genesis. So it all goes back to God and his word. The devil hates God. He hates the word of God. He hates Israel because in the word of God, God chose Israel, made promises to Israel. So it all goes back to the attack is going to be on the word. Indeed, has God said, you shall not eat from any tree of the garden? And so there will be a questioning of the word of God, a diluting of the word of God, an attack on the word of God. And as Ken Ham says, it starts in the book of Genesis. So the first 11 chapters of Genesis are the foundation for everything. And if you don't start there, as the scripture makes it clear, the fear of the Lord is the beginning of wisdom. It's the beginning of knowledge. It's the beginning of everything. And if you reject the fear of God, you don't recognize God as being God. And as my pastor said, what is the fear of the Lord? It's putting God, giving God his rightful place as king and taking your rightful place as doulos, as slave. And if you refuse to do that, then everything unravels. I've often said that the fear of the Lord is the first button on your shirt. And if you get that first button wrong for a man, you know, I'm wearing a button-up shirt right now. You get that first button off, I don't care how well you do the others, your shirt is off. And you got to get that first button right. And so that's what I would say. And Christians, the sad reality is, Greg, Christians don't know what the Bible says. They're not spending time reading the Bible. And the Bible is very clear on these issues that we are talking about and debating. Obviously, I mean, there are no-brainer issues about men and women. Your sex is your gender, and your gender is your sex. They're inseparably linked. As one lady, I played her clip just last week, she said, I was told that sex was between my legs and gender was between my ears. Well, that's just ridiculous. You're XX female or XY male, and you can't change that. It's on every cell of your body. And so the sooner we yield to God, as the Lord said to Paul, it's hard to kick against the goads. We have people that are kicking against God's word, God's will, God's ways. Romans 1, great example, as Lee pointed out. You know, these people knew about God, but they rejected him. As we continue to do that, we're just going to be, we'll pass that point of no return, and we're going to find out that God is God. And we're no match for God. As my friend Mark Lanier did a series one time, "Your arms are too short to box with God." And that's where we find ourselves. But a great question, Greg. I appreciate it. We have Connie on the line from Tennessee. Connie, welcome to Real Truth for Today.
19: Yes, good morning. There's a couple of things I'd like to talk about. Number one, there's something called the ACE studies, Adverse Childhood Experiences. And when you look at the LGBT community, especially the transgendered, many of them have had many bad experiences growing up, including being molested. Some of the studies show like 90%. And when a child is molested, they're going to have problems with their sexual orientation and their gender identity.
0: Right.
19: And the second thing I want to bring up is I was a student at Liberty University. I wanted to go for my master's in mental health. I had been in a secular school. I switched over. They are teaching this. They are teaching affirmation of this. In one of their books, it says use the pronouns. And I looked into the competencies that we're supposed to have, and the competencies for a counselor is to affirm this horrible lifestyle. Mm. And there's also, they also said affirming abortion and euthanasia. This is Liberty University. Mm. And so our Christian, and that's not the only one. Tribeca, other Christian universities, they are pushing this as well. I pulled out. I said, I will not compromise my faith.
0: Amen for that, Connie. Yeah, I don't know if that was in a book that they would push back on. The people I know at Liberty would not go for that at all. So that's disappointing to hear that. But you're exactly right. These people have been, so many of the lesbians in the WNBA probably have a background of molestation. Periodically, I get to go to a center here that has incarcerated women in it in Texarkana. And the lady there told me, she said, probably 80-90% of these women have been physically, sexually abused in their childhood. And your heart just breaks for them. And no wonder that they're in the condition that they're in, and they, with drugs and prostitution and those kinds of things, because their lives were so so affected as a young girl. And so I'm a dad of three girls, and so the heart of wanting to protect really comes out when you see these women, and I just want to hold them and hug them and say, hey, it's going to be okay. And but they've been wounded deeply. And the thing is, so we speak the truth in love. And on the program, I share this a lot, and I tell the church this. I said, listen, when I preach and when I do the radio, it is truth, all in caps, in love, all in caps. But truth is the lead foot. When I talk to someone one-on-one, love is the lead foot. Truth is not diminished by any stretch of the imagination. But, if I'm preaching, it's like, I'm not talking to you. It's if the shoe fits, wear it. That's how it works. And on the radio, hey, we're trying to educate people in the truth. But if I'm talking one-on-one to somebody, I'm very gentle with them, because especially if they've been wounded in this area, because I care about them and I feel for them. And God is compassionate and gracious. You see how the Lord Jesus in John chapter 8 dealt with the woman caught in the very act of adultery. He wasn't harsh with her, but he doesn't diminish the truth. What she did was wrong. Hey, neither do I condemn you. Go and sin no more. Don't keep doing this. And so I appreciate the call, Connie. I appreciate your stand, and I'm with you on that. Well, let's go to Corey in Texas. Corey, welcome to Real Truth for Today.
20: Hey, Pastor Jeff. God bless you, bud. Love your ministry.
0: Thank you, brother.
20: There's a great resource for all the listeners. They need to go to and go watch Agenda and Agenda 2 by Curtis Bowers, a dear friend of mine, one of the most godly men I've ever met, who left office. He was a legislator in Idaho to start those documentaries. And there was a book in 1958 that came out by Cleon Skousen, who was high up in the FBI, and they had FBI informants in various communist organizations all over the country, and they had a list of 45 goals to take America down from within.
0: Yes.
20: And goal 26, I still remember it, was to normalize homosexuality, degeneracy, and promiscuity.
0: Mm.
20: And the reason they had that goal was because they knew if they could normalize that behavior, they would destroy the family unit by default and thus destroy society. And yes. So there's an old phrase by the communist Marxists that the issue is never the issue.
0: Uh-oh. I think
20: say
0: I lost.
20: This, I'm so glad you're addressing this WNBA situation, but we've got to start everyone speaking up about what's the root cause, what's driving all this confusion and all these kids that all of a sudden, for the first time in history, are thinking they're boys when they're girls and they're girls when they're boys.
0: Right.
20: And we know it's back at the school systems and starting at the school systems, and also Hollywood's complicit. And lastly, I think it was Stalin that said, if you give me a five-year-old, I'll give you a communist.
0: Yes.
20: These Marxists understand the power of psychology, and they are pushing this confusion on our children who eventually become adults, and they've bought into that lie. And those adults eventually become leaders, and some of them become legislators, and they normalize this behavior and push it in policies.
0: Yeah. Great. Hey, Corey, those are great points. Yeah, you need to know. I think we have so many people dealing with symptoms and they're not digging to see what is the root here. And obviously it goes back to the devil. He's the father of lies. The whole world, 1 John chapter 5, lies in the power of the evil one. And he is trying to squeeze the world into its mold, into his mold. And we need to stand up and speak up against that, and we need to deal with the root cause. You're exactly right. Well, thanks for listening to Real Truth for today. Pastor Jeff Shreve here. Tomorrow I will invite Randy Halfenbein on the program from Liberty University. And we're going to be talking about the issues. You don't want to miss that. Go out today, shine for Christ, and share what great things the Lord has done for you. And God will use you as his witness. God bless you.
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24: American Family News, I'm Rusty Pugh. The Democratic Senate race in Michigan is widely seen as a test of the party's future. It remains too close to call. Far-left candidate Abdul El Sayed is leading establishment-backed Haley Stevens by a little more than a percentage point. Though the race has not yet been called, Sayed is already turning his attention to his potential opponent, Republican Mike Rogers.
25: Look, I wish I could tell you that I was declaring victory right about now. Turns out it takes a long time to count the votes in Michigan. We are not a purple state. We are a state in need of a movement to take our politics back. Whatever happens, we have a responsibility to assure that we unite to make sure that Mike Rogers never sees the inside of the U.S. Senate.
24: But there are still many remaining votes in Wayne County, the state's most populous county where Detroit is located. Stevens is leading there by about 4 percentage points, with roughly 18% of the votes still remaining.
26: We knew that this was going to be a close race, and that's exactly what we've got. Because if we are going to win this thing, which we are, we are going to have to get ready and show Mike Rogers what a little stick it to him looks like.
24: Another closely watched race was in Missouri, where far-left candidate Cori Bush fell short of trying to reclaim her seat in the state's first congressional district. Wesley Bell won that contest. Colin Reed, founding partner of South and Hill Strategies, says this socialist movement is not just relegated to deep blue places like New York City or Seattle.
3: It's everywhere. It's in the heartbeat of America. And no matter how this cookie crumbles, El Sayed and his supporters are going to have momentum to take, in, whether they're the nominee or not, into November and beyond. And that's going to influence how this entire midterm election is shaped, because socialism, democratic socialism, does not believe in the goodness of America. It does not believe in all the greatness we've established.
5: A deal to reopen the Strait of Hormuz is reportedly nearing the finish line, with an announcement that could come as soon as today. President Trump says talks took place all day yesterday and that things are looking very good. But what will happen if the Iranians back out of this agreement?
6: Well, if they back out again, they're going to get hit really hard. You know, they know that. They understand that. I have no choice. They can't have a nuclear weapon. It's very simple.
5: A retired naval officer and military analyst says it is time for President Trump to finish the job in the Middle East.
7: Speaking from the Oval Office, President Trump announced that at the urging of Gulf allies Qatar, Saudi Arabia, and the United Arab Emirates, he would scrap a plan to carry out new massive strikes against Iran and give diplomacy more time to play out. Trump said new talks with Iran are that country's, quote, last chance. Retired Navy Commander Kirk Lippold commanded the USS Cole when it was attacked by terrorists in 2000. He says those Arab countries are fearful of escalation.
8: Because at the end of the day, the United States has borne the brunt of Iran's mischief throughout the Middle East. And at some point in time, these countries know that if we strike Iran hard enough, they're going to attack the infrastructure throughout the Middle East. Oil facilities, water facilities, civilian infrastructure, and that's really what they're trying to prevent.
7: So Lippold says the Arabs need to step up to the plate.
8: Saudi Arabia, Oman, Qatar, UAE had better be prepared to step up, take some hits, and work with us to bring the IRGC regime down. It is no longer a theocracy. The Ayatollahs are irrelevant. This is all about the IRGC maintaining power, killing tens of thousands of their own Iranian citizens, and President Trump needs to finish the job, period.
7: I'm Chad Groening.
5: On Tuesday, the S&P 500 shot up 1.8% as the main measure of Wall Street's health topped its prior all-time high. The Dow added 1.7% to its own record set the day before, and the Nasdaq Composite jumped 2.6%. Brent crude oil was trading near $80 per barrel. More news online at AFN.net and download the AFN mobile app. I'm Rusty Pugh.
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10: 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Hi, I'm Rob West. 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Then we'll take your calls at 800-525-7000. 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A budget is simply a plan for managing what God has entrusted to you. It's not meant to be a burden or a source of shame. It's a tool for faithfulness. As stewards, we recognize that everything belongs to the Lord. That means our income, our savings, our spending, and our giving all fall under His care and purposes. So budgeting begins with a spiritual question before it becomes a financial one. Lord, how would you have me manage what you've provided? That question changes the purpose of a budget. We're not just trying to make the numbers work. We're asking whether our financial decisions reflect what we truly value. A budget helps reveal patterns. It shows whether our money is drifting toward impulse, comfort, and accumulation, or whether it's being directed toward generosity, provision, responsibility, and contentment. So, what are some best practices? Well, first, start with giving. Scripture never treats generosity as an afterthought. In 2 Corinthians 9:7, Paul writes, "Each one must give as he has decided in his heart, not reluctantly or under compulsion, for God loves a cheerful giver." A budget allows us to be intentional rather than reactive. Instead of giving only if something is left over, we prayerfully decide in advance how we want to participate in God's work. Second, know your true income. For someone with a fixed paycheck, that may be fairly simple. You can build your monthly plan around predictable take-home pay. But for those with variable income, business owners, commission workers, freelancers, seasonal workers, or hourly employees, the process takes a little more care. 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Then build your core expenses around that number, not your best month, but a realistic minimum. When higher income months come, intentionally allocate the extra dollars. 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Third, give every dollar a job. That doesn't mean every dollar is spent. Saving is a job. Giving is a job. Paying bills is a job. Preparing for future car repairs, insurance premiums, school expenses, medical needs, or Christmas is a job. The goal is not restriction. The goal is direction. Fourth, plan for irregular expenses. Many budgets fail because they only include monthly bills, but life includes non-monthly expenses, car maintenance, home repairs, gifts, travel, school costs, medical needs, and annual renewals. These are not emergencies if we know they're coming. A wise budget sets aside small amounts over time so that predictable expenses don't become financial surprises. Fifth, build margin. Margin is the space between income and outgo. Without it, even a small disruption can create stress. With it, we're better positioned to respond with wisdom when needs arise. Margin can also create room for generosity. Ephesians 4:28 says, "We are to work honestly so that we may have something to share with anyone in need." Budgeting helps us live with that kind of readiness. Sixth, review and adjust. A budget is not a one-time document. It's a regular conversation with the Lord, with your spouse if you're married, and with reality. Some months need adjustment. Some categories may be unrealistic. The goal isn't perfection. The goal is faithfulness. And that's where budgeting becomes part of our spiritual formation. It teaches us to see continually how God has provided. It trains us to say no for the sake of a greater yes. It helps us practice contentment in a culture of constant comparison. It gives us a framework for generosity before money gets absorbed by lesser things. So if you're ready to take that next step, we'd love to help. The FaithFi app is the leading Christian budgeting app that integrates your faith with practical financial management, helping you steward God's money God's way. It's more than a budgeting tool. It's a biblical stewardship ecosystem that addresses not only the numbers, but also the heart behind them. 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
4: We live in turbulent times. Wars rage on. Economies rise and fall. 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Some days, we can hardly keep our own lives in order, much less understand the world around us. But there is good news. We are not in control. And we don't have to be. 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
16: Thanks for joining us today on Faith and Finance here on American Family Radio. I'm Rob West. Well, in just a moment, we'll begin taking your calls and questions. So now would be a great time for you to call 800-525-7000. Again, that number 800-525-7000. We'd love to dive into your questions today, help you think about them in light of biblical wisdom. Perhaps you're waking up today thinking about that debt that just doesn't seem to go away. You're trying to cut back spending. You're trying to send something beyond the payment, but you just don't seem like you're making any progress. Well, let's think about maybe the best way to go about that. For others, it's just that they can't get that budget to balance. Maybe you're on a variable income or you're just struggling to make ends meet. We'd love to give you some ideas on that. Perhaps you're at the other end of the spectrum. You have a bit more than you need and you're wondering, how much is enough? How do I give wisely? How do I manage this required minimum distribution in my IRA that I don't need? All of these opportunities and more are available when you call 800-525-7000. We'd love to wrestle through them with you, give you our best counsel, encourage you along the way, and above all else, send you back to God's Word and mine those principles and passages. By the way, 2,300 of them. How do we know? Fun little story. Howard Dayton, who was the former host of this program, when he was just a new believer, was in a men's Bible study, and they decided to take on this task of figuring out what the Bible had to say about money. And so they decided, they bought two Bibles specifically for this purpose, and they were going to go through, and every time they came across a passage that related to money or possessions, they'd take their scissors and cut them out, and they were going to stack them up by category and then count them when they were done. And, you know, this was before AI, and this is, you know, back in the 70s and 80s. And, you know, Howard was a new believer, so when his friend said, "You take the Old Testament, I'll take the New," he didn't understand the implications of that. Nevertheless, several months later, they had their number, and it was 2,350 verses in God's Word that deal with money and possessions and our hearts and, you know, how we handle and view God's money. And when you kind of bucket those passages out, you see plenty of them that deal with wise principles around money management, you know, around this idea that we need to have margin and we shouldn't co-sign and that debt is dangerous. Dangerous, and that giving is better than receiving, and kind of all these ideas, principles, if you will, around money management. You also see plenty around money and our hearts, that we can't serve God and mammon, the spirit of money, and that the love of money is the root of all evil, and that in the parable of the sower, if something's going to choke out God's word from bearing fruit in our lives, 30, 60, 100 fold, it's going to be the cares of this world and the deceitfulness of riches and the desires for other things. And so we have plenty of passages on wise money management principles. We have other passages around our hearts and how we need to be on our guard as we view and handle money. You put all that together, God has a lot to say on this subject, and I firmly believe it's not because he wants something from us. Frankly, he doesn't need anything. He owns the cattle on a thousand hills. He owns us. He owns everything in the world. And so therefore, everything we have ultimately belongs to him. What he wants is our hearts, and he's asking us to be stewards, household managers, if you will, of what he has entrusted to us. So then it changes the admonition from, or the question from, what should I do with my money to what should I do, God, with your money? And perhaps an extension of that is, what is the next faithful decision? Because here's the reality. The way we handle money is one of those true tests of what's going on in our hearts. You know, there's a connection between our wallet and our heart that's in some ways hard to describe. It's really that most tangible expression on a daily basis of what we value and where we place our trust and what our fears are. It gets worked out through our financial decisions, which means at its core, money management is spiritual formation. Perhaps we've missed looking at it through that lens. And so each day on this program, we want to come alongside you, cheer you on, point you back to God's word, but also give you some wise counsel and advice. So if you have a question today, we'll begin taking these calls here in just a second. Call right now, 800-525-7000. Any financial question today, 800-525-7000. We'd love to hear from you and be able to tackle what you're wrestling with today. By the way, the Dow Jones and the S&P 500 opening up sharply, the S&P 500 at open, rising immediately to a new record. We're closing in on 7,800 on the S&P 500. There's a five-day rally going on the Iran optimism. Could we see a full opening of the Strait of Hormuz, which would allow oil prices to come down dramatically and hopefully lead to a permanent resolution to this conflict, this war that's been going on? In addition to that, really strong earnings. You know, this has been a consistent theme that we've seen over the previous quarters. It's continuing as new earnings are coming out. Just a lot of really robust economic activity going on here domestically. We're leading the world. We're certainly seeing some strength externally, but really it's a U.S. story and for all intents and purposes, just in terms of the overall health of our economy. So a lot going on there, which does present challenges for people who have been on the sideline. When do I enter this market? Perhaps that's your question. 800-525-7000 is the number to call, and we'll look forward to taking your questions. In the news today, financial secrecy is a common strain in American relationships. That's according to a 2025 Bankrate survey. The report found that 40% of U.S. adults have committed some form of financial infidelity against their partner. 40%. The most common example was spending more than a spouse or partner would approve of. That was reported by a third of the respondents. Other forms included secret debt, undisclosed credit cards, and hidden checking or savings accounts. While one concealed purchase may seem small and insignificant, repeated secrecy can weaken trust and leave couples pursuing competing priorities without realizing it. I don't think there's room for any of it, whether it's small or not. Financial disunity often begins before a major argument. It can grow through avoided conversations, unspoken expectations, and private decisions that gradually separate two people who are meant to plan together. Oneness begins when couples stop viewing money primarily as yours and mine and start seeing it as something entrusted to them to steward together. That doesn't require identical spending habits or a single account. Doesn't mean we all have to conform to each other's habits and even hobbies. But it does require honesty, shared priorities, and mutual responsibility. Keep in mind, you know, the budget is not designed to be limiting. It's really just to give you a roadmap. And it can reflect each of you individually. You're unique individuals with unique interests and desires and hobbies. Well, we can reflect that in the budget. The goal is, are we moving in the same direction toward what God has for us as a married couple? Are we seeking unity and oneness, which is God's heart for biblical marriage? And is our finances supporting that? If not, what changes do we need to make? You see, when couples make financial decisions together, money becomes less of a dividing line and more of a tool they can manage faithfully toward God's purposes. One of the ways we do that is having regular what we call money dates, the opportunity to come together and say, hey, let's look back over the last month. We're not going to point fingers. We just need to look and say, what happened? Where do we need to make course corrections as we move forward? What changes are coming that we didn't see a month ago that we can now see today? It can be healthy. It can be unifying. It can be God-honoring. Think about that. Hey, we're going to take a quick break when we come back. David in West Virginia coming your way. Call right. Think about that. Hey, we're going to take a quick break when we come back. David in West Virginia coming your way. Call right now, 800-525-7000. We'll be right back.

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6: Thanks for joining us today on Faith and Finance here on American Family Radio. Coming up in our final segment, it's Truth for Youth Bible Week. Tim Todd will be by. We'll be talking about how we're doing and how you can jump on board. Maybe you're new to AFR and you've not been familiar with our work with Revival Fires International in the past. Well, we're going to tell you about it. That's coming up in our next segment, an amazing opportunity to put God's Word in the hands of young people as we start a new school year. That's coming up in our final segment. In the meantime, we're taking your calls and questions. We've got a few lines open. We're ready for you. Call right now, 800-525-7000. 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Let's go out to West Virginia. David, how can I help you?
7: Okay, well, I didn't think I'd get through. I would have written some notes down, and I was driving. So anyway, my wife and I are considering, we have a home where it's paid for, probably worth $100, $100 and a quarter, live in rural West Virginia. But we were considering the reverse mortgage. She had mentioned it to me and one of my kids. My kids are all stable financially, and they said, one of them said, why don't you just get a reverse mortgage and enjoy the rest of your life a little more? So that's kind of where I'm at. We didn't know if that, and also when you get through with that, I'd like to talk to you about the charitable giving and so forth, how that works.
6: Okay, yeah, very good. Well, it's a great question here, David, and I think you're hitting on something that a lot of people who look to a reverse mortgage, what we call officially a home equity conversion mortgage, which is the federally insured reverse mortgage available to homeowners today, as long as you're at least 62, so you would qualify, and that's really the only type of mortgage of this kind that I would consider, what's called a HECM. But this can be a great tool, primarily because of what you described, and that is, we have a lot of Americans who get to this season of life. They haven't saved quite as much as they would have liked to. Maybe they have a mortgage, maybe they don't, but they're living kind of right up to the edge on a fixed income that doesn't really give them any margin. And yet they've got this pretty significant asset under their feet called their home equity. They want to stay in their home, maybe because it meets the needs they have as aging adults, or maybe because they need to do some work to it. And that further underscores the need to tap into some of that home equity to make it so that it

0: is conducive to an aging adult to for you to stay there, you know, for as long as you can. And their kids, to your point, you know, are financially stable. And although they'll certainly be grateful for what you pass along to them, they don't want the home. It would get sold, and they'd much rather, you know, prefer that you have some flexibility, some margin, some extra funds that you could enjoy in this season of life than they would getting 100% of the equity out of the house after your passing. And if there was a balance on that reverse mortgage because the payment is optional and the house was sold, then they'd be glad to be able to pay off that mortgage and then, you know, take whatever is coming their way from the balance plus whatever else you leave behind. So that's really kind of the big idea. Most people get it not as a monthly check, although that is an option. Most people get it as a line of credit. And so they have the ability to tap in to maintain the home, to make improvements, to take a trip, you know, for some annual spending maybe that doesn't fit nicely into the monthly spending plan. And again, because there's no payment required, whatever you borrow grows over time with interest and fees, but so does your home. Because remember, your home is appreciating too. And so a lot of people find that, you know, at the end of the day, you know, yes, there's a balance that has to be satisfied, just like a forward mortgage at your passing or when you move out. But, you know, there's still quite a bit of equity left that can be passed along to heirs or to ministry. But let me stop there, David, and get any specific questions you have on that.
1: Okay. The money that now you don't per se give us a check for the amount of the house. It goes... And there are other fees involved. Is that correct?
0: That's right. Right up front, because this is a non-recourse loan, which just simply means you or nor your heirs will owe more than the home's value when it's sold. So let's say, worst case scenario, your house declined in value. Doesn't happen very often, but let's say it did. And let's say you borrowed as much as you could, which might be, you know, 50 or 60% of the home's value, maybe 70% as you age. And let's say with interest that grew and your home value plummeted, the FHA is coming in and saying, we're going to cover the difference if at any point your home is not worth as much as the loan. And in order for them to do that, they're going to charge you 2% right up front as a fee. And then there's other fees. And then, of course, interest, which is pretty consistent with whatever the prevailing interest rates of the day are. Now, do they write you a lump sum check? They could. Most people don't do that, though. Most people, again, get either a line of credit that they have available to them, or they get a, you know, some mailbox money, essentially a check every month. And usually, you know, you have available to you up to somewhere between 40 and 60% of the home's equity, depending on your age.
1: Yeah. And we would not want to do that. I think the line of credit absolutely sounds like the wise choice. But now with that money that is there, you know, the line of credit was the money that is there. Is it going to be drawing interest during that time?
0: No, it's going to be accruing interest, meaning so just like any mortgage, this happens to be reverse, which means that you don't have to make a payment. Forward mortgage, you do make a payment, but there's a cost to those funds being available to you once you draw them out, and it's you know, that balance that you owe is growing with interest. Now, there's not interest added to it while it's sitting there as an unused line of credit, but they're not crediting you interest either. But remember, that equity that's in your home is not earning interest right now. All you're enjoying is the appreciation of the value of your home, but you're not earning interest on it. And that would be true with the line of credit as well.
1: Okay. So and you can connect me with the proper people to that are reputable to do this?
0: I'd be happy to. Yeah, we have a longtime partner here at a sponsor of Faith and Finance called Movement Mortgage. The gentleman who leads the team there, the reverse team at Movement, is a Christ follower. He's written a book on this topic. He joins us on the program regularly. His name is Harlan Akala. Let's do this, David. Hang on the line. I'm going to get your information. I'm going to send you a copy of Harlan's book as our gift to you. And then our team will get you connected. so you can answer all of your questions. But David, it sounds like you're thinking through this well, and I concur, this could be a great option for you. God bless you, my friend. Thanks for calling today. Sherry, coming your way right after the break. The number, 800-525-7000. 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
0: 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It's National Truth for Youth Bible Week here on AFR. You can help us give away thousands of free Bibles to young people across America. Tim Todd stopping by in the next segment to talk about this incredible work on the part of AFR and Revival Fires International. You won't want to miss it. We want to put as many as 65,000 Bibles in the hands of teens as we start back to school. We are well on our way, but we could use your help in that. Again, that's coming up in the next segment. Sherry, we'll be coming your way in just a moment, but David, I know you had a follow-up question. Go ahead, sir.
1: Yes, sir, I did. It was just, I know nothing about the charitable annuity, so I'd just like to know how that works, how much you give, what's a good, you know.
0: Yes, sir. I'm so glad you asked about this. This is a great tool, and American Family Association, the AFA Foundation, is, in my mind, one of the best at providing these tools because it gives you an opportunity to support, in this case, although you can do it with others, to support the work of AFA while also receiving guaranteed income for life. So let me kind of break it down for you. A charitable gift annuity is really a simple agreement between you and a qualified charity. You make a gift, often cash, but it could be appreciated stock, to, in this case, AFA. And in return, AFA agrees to pay you a fixed income for the rest of your life. And then when you pass away, whatever remains goes to support AFA's mission, the culture transforming work. Some of the key benefits are, I mentioned that guaranteed lifetime income, those payments. Secondly, you'll receive an immediate charitable income tax deduction for part of your gift. And AFA can run that illustration and tell you exactly how much based on your age and how much you're putting in. And remember, we're not talking necessarily, although it could be hundreds of thousands of dollars. This could be 20, 30, 40, 50,000. It's really up to you in how much you have to put into the CGA and how much income you're looking to receive. If you donate appreciated assets, you also may be able to reduce and spread out the capital gains taxes, which is another benefit. And then at the end of the day, it's great because at your death, it's a way with that income for life and with that tax incentive of the deduction, you then have money that's available, whatever's left, to support the work of the ministry. So it's really a great way to combine a charitable gift and a lifetime paycheck. You bless a ministry you care about, and then when God calls you home, the remaining funds continue supporting the ministry. But give me your questions on that, David. Anything else?
1: Well, that was kind of it. Just per se, you know, I would just talk to you about a reverse mortgage. If I did that and then turned around and put, say, $50,000 in the charitable gift annuity, you know, I'm just curious as to how that would function there.
0: So you're talking about so pulling it out of the reverse mortgage from the line of credit and then turning around and putting it into the CGA, the proceeds from that reverse mortgage?
1: Right.
0: Yeah. Yeah. I mean, it could be a legitimate strategy. I would want to look at that pretty closely. Essentially, you know, that would provide otherwise illiquid home equity. The charitable gift annuity would provide that guaranteed lifetime income. So it converts the home equity into income without selling the home. It supports your favorite charity and, you know, provides that charitable income tax deduction. You know, of course, the reverse mortgage balance is going to grow over time. The CGA is irrevocable, so you wouldn't be able to get that principal back. You know, and you're taking on two separate financial products kind of by combining them. You know, it would only make sense if the charitable giving is really a genuine objective and you're not doing this simply as an investment strategy. But if it is, you know, then I think it certainly could be something worth looking at. And Harlan and his team could help you think through the implications of that.
1: Okay, that's the same guy you talked to me about with the book. Okay.
0: Yes, sir. Yep.
1: Okay.
0: So,
1: right,
0: listen,
1: that'll get me started.
0: All right. Thank you, David. I appreciate your heart for supporting the Lord's work and for being a faithful steward of God's resources. If I can help further along the way, please reach out. Let's go to Iowa. Sherry, go ahead.
11: Hi. I'm trying to help my mom. She's 87 almost, and she's got a revocable trust. Her house is in there. We're putting her life insurance in there because the life insurance needs to pay off her home equity line of credit eventually. So my question is, she has a car. What do we do with the car?
0: Yeah. Generally, most estate planning attorneys do not recommend titling a personal vehicle in a revocable living trust. Reason being, it really creates some unnecessary administrative and insurance complications, and it provides very little additional benefit. You know, many states have a simple transfer on death document that you can use to make sure that it transfers outside of probate if that's your concern. You could also take advantage of the small estate procedures if there's not a whole lot else there, specifically for vehicles. But it complicates the DMV paperwork and the insurance. And really, the value of a vehicle, especially as it depreciates over time, just doesn't justify the added complexity.
11: So do I do the transfer on death now? Like, she would do that now on her car title?
0: Yes, exactly. If it's available. So that would be a great option to put it in place now rather than waiting. And, you know, if the owner passed away, then it would, you know, allow that to pass directly to the chosen beneficiary. And then you could bypass the trust and the estate altogether.
11: Who are the chosen beneficiaries then? Like, she's got three daughters. So we, that just makes it, I don't understand like who to put it to.
0: Yeah. Well, so that would be just like any financial account, you would name the beneficiaries and you can have multiple beneficiaries. So essentially what you would say is, I want to name my three daughters equal shares, 33 1/3% each, or different percentages. But that allows for, you know, the efficient transfer of any asset, whether it's a retirement account with a beneficiary or a checking or a savings account or a car, to be able to pass, you know, efficiently. It also could run through, you know, the estate process through the probate process, which again, if everything is handled or most things are handled through the trust, then there wouldn't be a whole lot left, you know, that would need to run through probate. So it could be done, you know, on a very simple basis, which would make it, you know, not very complicated at all. But if your state allowed the TOD on the car, then she could just name you all equally, and then the car would be sold and the proceeds would be split according to the equal shares.
11: So your advice is if Iowa has a TOD, do it. Otherwise, let it go through probate. Those would be the two best options, cleanest, easiest options.
0: Exactly. Yes. Just because, you know, it's a relatively small asset. If the goal is simply to pass it directly to heirs and avoid probate, then the TOD is going to be the simplest tool. And just given the value of the car and some of the complexities it will create with the DMV and insurance, I just don't think it's worth you know, going through the hassle of trying to retitle it in the name of the trust. The TOD would accomplish it exactly the way you want. Thanks for your call, Sherry. We appreciate you being on the program. God bless you. 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

0: Truth for Youth Bible Week, something we look forward to all year long. Tim Todd's with us. He's president of Revival Fires International. He's a good friend of ours here at American Family Radio. And Tim, I was driving in this morning and there was big yellow buses everywhere, which means there's a huge opportunity right now to get God's word in the hands of young people. Isn't that right?
1: Yes, it is, Rob. Good to hear your voice and good to be on the program with you. And yes, you have masses of young people that are going back to school this week, and we want to arm them with the weapon of God's word and make a spiritual impact in their lives.
0: Yeah, that's exactly right, and we can't do it without the amazing AFR listeners. Tim, we're going to talk about the opportunity here, but I don't want to miss the call to action. If somebody's hearing your voice and saying, oh, yeah, I've been waiting for this, count me in, what do they do right now, and what is the ask of them today?
1: What they do, Rob, what we're doing is we are providing one Bible per teenager, per household, for to give them away in school. So if it's a parent or a grandparent of a teenager, ages 13 to 18 years old in their home, they'd say, hey, I want to help you get the Word of God into school. Our goal is 65,000 this year. And we are right now, Rob, at 19,800 as of
0: Incredible.
1: Last night.
0: Incredible.
1: So it's awesome. And if they will call, we'll give them a free Bible. And it's the number they call, if they call toll-free, even the call is free. They can call right now. We've got 10 phone lines open, and they can call 800-733-4737. Again, that number is 800-733-4737. And if they want to go online, Rob, they can go to tfy.org, tfy.org.
0: Excellent. And I'm so excited. We've set a goal this year to get 65,000 Bibles in the hands of teens. And when you call 800-733-4737 or go to tfy.org, you can help us reach that goal. We're going to put that Bible in the hands of your son or daughter or grandkids, the teens in your home, and they can take that to school as long as they commit to putting that in the hands of a friend this school year. Now, Tim, somebody may be listening and saying, wait a minute, I didn't think you could distribute Bibles at school. How does that work?
1: Well, it's awesome, Rob, because bold Christian teenagers have the right to give Bibles away on campus during non-instructional time. And a good friend of mine that is the president of Liberty Council in Orlando, Florida, Matt Staber.
0: Yeah.
1: He put together the 10 students' legal rights on public school campus that we display on the back cover of the Truth for Youth Bible. And we put number 4 in bold because it says that the young people legally do have the right to give Bibles away in school during non-instructional time. So between class, before school, after school, at lunch hour, young people are going on their school campuses with Truth for Youth Bibles, which is an amazing Bible. It's made especially for young people with those graphic novels in the front section and then the whole New Testament. But they are going on campus and just saying, hey, I've got something I want to give you. And they give these Bibles away as a gift to a friend that they know that is perhaps not serving the Lord. Maybe they're on drugs or alcohol or dealing with depression or other things like that. And it is amazing when you shine the light of the gospel in the school systems, what God is doing in the lives of those young people.
0: And there's a Spanish version available, isn't that right?
1: That's correct. That's correct. Yeah, and, you know, those comics, Rob, they deal with things like sexual purity and drugs and drunkenness and peer pressure, and young people are struggling with these things: cutting, sexting, bullying, suicide. We deal with the truth about abortion. It's amazing at how many teenagers, and especially in the liberal school districts, Rob, that the schools, many of them aren't even contacting the parents, and they're encouraging young ladies that get pregnant outside of marriage to have an abortion. It just blows me away what we, God's people, have allowed the devil to get away with on our school campuses and the teaching of evolution. We've got a comic that deals with that. And so it's got all of these 100 pages of short stories, and we put the plan of salvation in each one of those comic stories as well. And some of them, one of them deals with witchcraft as well, sorcery. And our young people are dabbling in the areas, and they're confused about their gender and things like that. And so we deal with all of these subjects. We put these Bibles into the hands of Christian teenagers. They give them to their friends that are struggling with these things. And so they find Jesus, and then God delivers them from these things. We don't want them to be delivered and find Jesus. We the focus is not just to get the Word of God in school, but for these young people that don't know Jesus, that are struggling, to say, hey, here's Jesus Christ. This is the solution to the problem. And then from that, God is delivering those young people as well.
0: Tim, we know God's word will not return void, and only heaven will tell us how many came to trust Christ as a result of finding the truth in the Truth for Youth Bible, the gospel. But based on what we know over the last 25 years, give us a sense of how many Bibles have been distributed and those that have come to Christ that we know of.
1: Yes, we've distributed just in the past 25 years in the campaign with American Family Radio, and we could not do it without God's people and without AFR. I mean, this has just opened a massive door.
0: Yeah.
1: But we've given away, Rob, more than 1 million, and we have received decision cards from more than 30,000 young people that have given their hearts to the Lord Jesus Christ. And when Jesus healed the 10, one came back to thank him.
0: Yes.
1: So we say 30,000, but there's no telling how many those 30,000 represent that we don't know about. And so we're so thankful for what God is doing. I believe we're just scratching the surface.
0: Yeah.
1: I believe if we want to reach America, if we want to bring America back to God, we have to reach a generation of young people. And that they're being lied to in many of these schools. In the classroom, and we kicked God out in 1962 and 1963, and the devil moved in because God's people sat back. 97% of our nation believed in God, only 3% didn't in 1962 and 1963. So really, what needs to happen, we need to kick the devil out of our schools by getting God back in our schools.
0: Amen, brother. 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Tim, we're so thankful for our partnership, and thanks for your time today, sir.
1: We appreciate you, Rob, and thank you so much, and God bless you in faith and finance.
0: Thank you, sir. We'll talk to you real soon. That's Tim Todd, president of Revival Fires International. Again, that number, 800-733-4737. Quickly to Ohio, Constance, I want to get your call in before the end of the program. Go ahead.
2: Oh, yes. Hi. I'd like to know, I have annuities and stocks, and I wonder if I could donate that to my church and avoid taxable income wages for that year.
0: Yeah, absolutely. Appreciated stock is an excellent asset, Constance, to fund a charitable gift annuity. So you would get a charitable income tax deduction. You could reduce and spread out, which is helpful because by not realizing it all at once, it helps with not raising your taxable income up to a level that could have other implications. But it could also reduce the capital gains tax as well compared to selling the stock yourself. And then you get that guaranteed lifetime income from, in this case, American Family Association. So yes, absolutely. Don't sell the stock and then fund the CGA. Fund the charitable gift annuity with appreciated stock, and there's an added benefit on top of the income tax deduction and the lifetime income.
2: Well, do I have to have an IRA to do that?
0: No, ma'am. You do not. Where are these stocks? Are in a taxable account currently? Is that right?
2: Well, they're with Charles Schwab. That's all
0: okay.
2: I know.
0: Yes. So if you connect with the team, Jessica or Chelsea or Riley at the AFA Foundation, you could go to afafoundation.net. 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And before you do all of that, they could run the illustration and tell you how much income you would receive. So again, just go to afafoundation.net to get more information, or you can call 800-326-4543, extension 345. If you miss that, hang on the line and the team will give you that number, because I know that's a lot of digits I just threw at you. 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So stay on the line. 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
7: American Family News, I'm Rusty Pugh. Another socialist has won a Democratic primary. Abdul El Sayed has been declared the winner over Haley Stevens in Michigan's Senate primary. Former RNC Chair Ronna McDaniel says this will be good for Republicans come November.
8: Chuck Schumer and the Democrat establishment, they were all in for Haley Stevens. She spent $60 million on TV. Syed spent $6 million on TV. And they wanted her to be their nominee because this disrupts their path to the Senate. And one other thing, Michigan's a straight party ticket state. So you go vote R at the top of the ticket. We're one of eight that still employs this. This helps us with the House, too, in districts like Tom Barrett, where they elected a DSA candidate against him last night. So this is going to help us across the board, not just in Michigan, but nationwide for prospects for Republicans in these midterms.
7: Wisconsin Democrat gubernatorial frontrunner Francesca Hong faced intense backlash after dodging questions regarding a resurfaced 2020 social media post where she explicitly stated, quote, cancel Thanksgiving. This is what she had to say about the cherished American tradition.
9: Thanksgiving is also a time that's incredibly painful for many people in our communities.
7: Former Virginia Governor Glenn Youngkin says the Democrat Party is in a battle for its soul.
10: Let's be clear. This is the Socialist Party of America, and they are standing for ideas that are crazy. Defunding police, defunding the Department of War, letting everybody out of our prisons and getting rid of our prisons, getting rid of the presidency, the Senate. I mean, this is crazy stuff. And I think we all should step back for a minute for a big wake-up call, not just the Democratic Party, but Americans, and recognize that this election cycle will be a moment for us to stand together, not as Republicans versus Democrats, but as Americans against socialism. And we have got to get out and make sure that we defeat this insurgency.
7: Young people are gathering tomorrow in Washington, D.C. and the surrounding areas. Chris Woodward tells us why.
11: Young America's Foundation is hosting its 48th annual National Conservative Student Conference in Washington, D.C. starting August 6th. The event kicks off at George Washington's Mount Vernon to commemorate the nation's 250th anniversary. More than 1,000 participants, including students from around the country, are expected to attend. Speakers include former British Prime Minister Boris Johnson, conservative commentators Ben Shapiro and Isabel Brown, and former HUD Secretary Ben Carson. Asked why young people need this event, YAF President Scott Walker said it's simple.
12: It's a clear choice between freedom or socialism. As Reagan would have said years ago, we win, they lose. That's got to be the mindset.
11: Socialism has been gaining popularity in recent months, due in part to successful campaign efforts from Democratic socialists that seek to make things like affordability an issue for young people. Still, critics argue that socialism does not work anywhere, and people of all ages should embrace the limited government free market principles that make America great.
12: It's incumbent upon us to tell the story, not just at these conferences, but in college campuses, high schools, not even middle school campuses, all across the country, to remind people what freedom's all about, and at the same time to remind them that things like democratic socialism didn't just fail in the past, or communism fail in the past. It's failing in places today like Venezuela, right in our own hemisphere, and other places like North Korea around the world.
11: I'm Chris Woodward.
7: Job creation by private employers cooled last month. Jenny Casola reports.
13: Though job growth continued to hold up early this summer, payroll processing company ADP says the trend slowed in July, with only 44,000 new positions created by private employers in the month, down from a revised 95,000 the month before. The number is fewer than expected. Though natural resources and mining hiring declined, along with transportation and utilities and leisure and hospitality, construction, manufacturing, education, and health services, financial activities, information and professional and business services employment rose. The ADP report is not considered a preview of the monthly employment report, which comes out on Friday. Jenny Cosolda, Fox News.
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16: 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Today's Wednesday, August the 5th. 2026. If you can believe it, we're already in August. All right, I'm Tim with Ed Battagliano. Welcome back, Brother Ed.
17: It's good to be back.
16: You were off yesterday. Well, you were working.
17: I was working from home.
16: Yeah, quote, working from home, right?
17: No, I really was working from home.
16: No, I'm kidding.
17: No, here's the thing. I was working from home because we had to get our air conditioner serviced. And it was one of those deals.
18: You're still working on that? Please tell me you got it fixed.
17: Well, it is.
18: That's brutal.
17: It's working.
18: Okay.
17: We had it serviced yesterday, but it needs a surge protector.
18: Right.
17: So that they have to order that. But it's one of those deals where we'll get there sometime.
16: Oh,
17: on
16: no,
17: Tuesday.
16: They gave you an 8 to 12 window or?
17: Yeah, it was actually 1 to 5
16: window.
17: And they got there about 5:30.
16: You stood at the window and looked out the waiting on them.
17: But it's one of those deals where my wife doesn't want men in the house, you know, even
16: sure.
17: servicemen. So
16: yeah.
17: I like to be there.
16: Yeah.
17: And so that was the deal.
16: I worked
17: from home.
16: Wesley Wildman. Good morning, Wesley.
18: Good morning.
16: Good morning, Fred Jackson.
19: Good morning.
16: I want
19: Howdy.
16: To formally introduce the panel now. You can continue your inquisition.
18: So ours was out for just one day.
17: Yeah.
18: Well, it was out while we were traveling. We found out when we got home. It was fixed within a day. But just that day window that we were there, I can only imagine this has been going on for a couple of days for you, right?
17: Well, it's working. It's working, but here's the deal.
18: Okay.
17: You know, because it's been so hot, every once in a while our power will flicker.
18: Mm-hmm.
17: And that shuts off the air conditioner and it tries to like reboot and then makes a terrible noise.
18: Okay.
17: And so and I'm the same way in the morning, frankly. and so I looked online and it was true that if you don't have a surge protector, it can completely fry your compressor when it starts to come back on. So it is working. We have air because this has been 2 weeks.
18: Okay.
17: It's been 2 weeks to get somebody out there.
18: So that's why you got pushed down the list. Probably.
17: Well,
18: is it working? We'll
19: give us five more minutes.
17: That was
19: we need five more minutes. Go ahead.
17: No, that was the thing.
18: I was being empathetic.
17: I told them, no, it's working, but I don't want to fry the compressor.
19: Yeah, no, you don't want to.
17: So
19: fry
17: the people whose air conditioning was out,
18: I care. Ed.
17: They were pushed to the top of the list.
18: I care.
17: Which is fine. Yeah. Thank you, Wesley.
19: Fred, my air conditioning is working fine. How about yours?
20: It's working very well. Yeah. Thank you.
19: Yeah. So we do have sympathy for you guys.
17: Doesn't sound like it.
18: 86 hey, degrees when I walked in the house the other day.
19: It was 86 degrees
18: when it was broke. They fixed it.
17: I'm just gonna say,
19: it affects your attitude.
17: I am a 21st century man.
19: Yeah.
17: I don't know how people. I grew up without air conditioning up north, even.
19: Right.
17: But I've gotten used to it. I just take me to heaven. If an EMP goes off and we're all back in the 1800s, I'm going to jump in front of a team of horses, pulling a wagon.
19: Oh, real quick, I need to tell this story. I think people will find it a little humorous.
17: Oh, yeah. Wesley and I are going to
18: laugh.
19: So Brent Creeley and I live close by. Brent, our producer. You can pull the microphone up there, Brent. So, have you ever been in one of those moments when something you're a victim of something of an appearance that you feel like you need to explain yourself to others because it's not what it seems like it is?
17: Yes.
19: So, Brent and I live. Good morning, Brent.
21: Good morning.
19: So, Brent and I live close by each other. Yeah. We frequent the same convenience store often.
17: You go hunting at the same time.
19: I don't hunt.
17: I know.
19: I hunt birdies.
17: Yeah.
19: I don't hunt deer.
18: On the golf
17: and eagles.
18: Course.
19: On the golf course.
17: Birdies and eagles.
19: Eagles. I did have an eagle one. No, I didn't. Yeah, I did. I had one eagle in my life.
18: Video
19: anyway,
18: game.
19: That's you're getting me distracted.
17: It's okay? So,
19: and
17: so
19: that's
17: easy.
19: Rare. Okay, so last night, I don't know what time it was, 7 or 8 o'clock, something like that?
21: Yes, sir.
19: 8 o'clock?
21: Yes, sir.
19: I'm at the convenience store, and I'm standing at the cash register, and the lady says, "My cash register's frozen up." I don't know. Do they still call them cash registers, Brent? Do you know?
18: Yes.
21: Yes.
18: People know what I'm talking about.
19: You know what I'm talking about. It's a.
17: Right.
19: It's not a register like old-fashioned, but that's what we still call them. Anyway, so the lady says, she's better by her shift. She says, "I'm sorry, sir, but there's nothing I can do. I've tried punching every button I can up here, and nothing seems to open it."
17: Yeah.
19: So I've called the owner, and he'll be here in a few minutes. Brent walks in, okay, while I'm up there.
17: Yeah.
19: Brent walks in the store. And
18: you have a bad attitude.
19: Oh, well, no, I had a good attitude.
18: Okay,
19: I was very patient. But on the counter, there had been a gentleman who had left the store. You see where I'm going with this?
17: Oh, this is awesome.
19: There was a gentleman who had left the store because he didn't want to wait.
17: Yeah.
19: Well, he was trying to purchase like a 24 Corona Corona alcohol drink. I don't know what you call that. What do you call that? It's not a beer, is it? Is
21: it
19: a beer?
21: It's not beer.
19: Anyway, it's sitting right in front of me. You can't miss it. It's a big old case. So I turn around to look, see who walks in the door, and it's none other than Brent. Brent, our producer. So, did you notice that? You couldn't help.
21: Well, I wasn't going to say anything.
19: Okay,
21: but,
19: there you go.
21: But I didn't notice. I didn't notice it.
19: Okay. But you didn't notice it?
21: No.
19: Well, maybe I was blocking it from you.
20: Other than he texted me.
19: Okay. Said, I didn't know Tim had a drinking problem. Wow. He 24 at a time. I'm sitting there, and I'm also thinking, I don't want to lose my place in line. I'm first, right?
17: Yeah. Yeah.
19: But I'm also thinking, who else is going to come in this store?
17: Right.
19: Because the 24 Corona cold beer package is sitting right up there on the counter, and I didn't want to take it upon myself to pick it up and go and move it. Because just as soon as I pick it up to turn and go move it, then somebody from the church is going to come in. The door and look at me.
17: I'm just returning the beer.
19: Oh, sure you are. Yeah. So anyway, after we left, it's one of those things I felt the need. I didn't know that Brent didn't see it, but I just felt the need. I texted him and said, that wasn't my beer. You know, I wasn't buying a bunch of beer. Okay. I was just happened to be at the wrong place.
17: Would it be too much to tell my little beer story?
19: No,
17: Or should we just move on?
19: No, go ahead.
17: Okay. Real quick. This is back when I was pastoring part-time, working here full-time, pastoring part-time, and the church was having a chili cook-off, and I found a recipe for beer chili. Okay, now, I don't drink, but I'm not going to go to a store and buy beer. So
19: You're the pastor?
17: I'm the pastor, so I sent my wife.
19: Okay? Oh, that's better.
17: So I told her, I said, I don't want someone walking in. Most people in the community don't know you. Right. Okay, so my wife doesn't care what people think.
19: Right.
17: So she goes to a convenience store. My wife has never drank alcohol in her life. And I, before I became a Christian, did. So she calls me while I'm at work. Okay, and she says, they have all these beers here. I don't know what to buy. And I said, you know, my normal loud voice. I said, well, when I was, you know, drinking, I like Michelob. I said, but I don't care if they have Budweiser. Just get something big in a can because it calls for one can of beer in the chili.
19: Okay.
17: And she said, does it need to be bottles? I said, no, it don't have to be bottles.
18: We'll get really technical.
17: Just get a can. Right. She said, well, they won't sell me a can. Well, then just get a six-pack. We'll pour the rest. No, I don't think I said pour the rest out. I said, just get a six-pack. That's fine. And then I hang up, and I realize everyone in my department can hear what I'm saying.
19: But are you at the church?
17: No. This is at AFA. This is when I was working on the magazine.
19: Oh, you're working with us. Okay.
17: Yes. And so everyone can hear what I'm saying, but they don't know why I'm telling my wife to buy beer.
19: Everybody in a cubicle.
17: Yes.
18: Oh, yeah.
19: Yeah.
17: So they're hearing me tell my wife, just get Michelob. That's what I used to drink. Get a six-pack.
18: The cubicles we used to have back in the day, I remember those. They were only for the cover motion. They were
19: privacy. No, everybody knows everybody's business.
18: That's right, yeah.
19: Anyway, so that's what happened to me last night.
17: That's very funny.
19: Yeah. All right, you're listening to Today's Issues. Don't worry, folks. The end of the world is still going to happen, and we're going to get to it momentarily. A lot of things going on here. Fred?
20: I just have to delete the picture Brent sent me.
19: I'll be holding the case of Corona. Oh, man.
20: I didn't send it to too many people, Tim. Don't worry.
19: I didn't text for Brent.
17: Post it on Facebook.
19: I didn't know. I was probably blocking his view. But anyway, they got the issue resolved with the cash register after about 15 minutes.
17: What were you there to buy?
19: My merry way.
17: What were you there to buy?
19: A payday.
17: A candy bar.
18: And a Coke.
19: Why do you care what I buy?
17: Because it's just funnier
18: the question.
17: That you were there to buy something as insignificant as a candy bar, got yourself in a jam.
19: Yeah, that's true. Some people go in convenience stores for candy bars. They sell a lot of them.
17: Yeah.
19: And potato chips.
17: Right.
19: Dill flavored, in case you're wondering. Mm. I try to give those a whirl.
17: With
19: and they're
17: candy
19: good.
17: Bar, that's disgusting.
19: No, I didn't eat them together.
18: That convenience store and all the other ones are starting to divide families because they're starting to sell the little squishies that all these kids are buying. So I go in there to get gas.
19: Oh.
18: And my kids walk in with me.
19: They know that the kids come in, they're going to get a squishy.
18: And then it's a no, you can't. Anyway.
19: I did buy a squishy for me.
17: Yeah.
18: Those that have kids know what I'm talking about.
17: Oh, yeah. Yeah. And grandkids, too. Yeah.
19: And the dill pickle potato chip flavor is pretty good. I would give that a whirl. Salt vinegar, too. I don't care. I live on the edge. You know what I'm saying?
17: Yeah, you do.
19: I don't care.
17: That's what I think about when I think of Tim Wildman.
19: Edgy as can be. I'll eat dill flavored potato chips in the middle of the week. I don't even have to wait. I don't even have to wait to the weekend.
17: Not even the weekend.
19: All right, Fred, what's happening?
17: Save us, Fred.
19: Yeah, save us, Fred.
20: It's a story that we've talked about on this program for weeks. Everybody has been watching the Democrat Party's Senate primary in Michigan. Who's going
19: to
20: win?
19: That's why it puts me to drinking.
20: Yeah.
19: I'm sorry. Okay. Fred, that's the last of that, Fred. Go ahead.
20: The radical left, Abdul El-Sayed.
19: Oh, yeah, Abdul.
20: Was he going to be able to beat the four-time Congresswoman, Stevens? And we can now tell you this morning, as of about a half hour ago, that he is has won and Stevens has conceded. Abdul El-Sayed will go up against Republican Mike Rogers. This is a big, big story, folks. It is a big story within the Democratic Party because Abdul El-Sayed represents that far left DSA. He may not call himself a member of the DSA, but he's fully endorsed by Bernie Sanders and AOC and the far left squad members, you name them all. Stevens had the endorsement of Democrat governor of Michigan and others of the establishment of the Democratic Party. But it didn't work out that way. And so there's much to talk about on that avenue this morning. Now, Abdul El-Sayed gave an interview on a network this morning. He talked about his priorities. And Fox News played that clip, and then Bill Hammer, Fox News host, came on and said it's interesting that Abdul El-Sayed didn't mention in that interview this morning what one of the big issues that Abdul El-Sayed has run on there in Michigan is basically the United States has to divorce itself from Israel. That was his big issue.
19: Really?
20: And then we had a clip. We hear a clip of El-Sayed during a debate in July talking about we've got to end our relationship with Israel. So here it is, clip of El-Sayed this morning. You hear a little bit of Bill Hammer, and then you hear El-Sayed in this July debate expressing his absolute opposition to the nation of Israel. Cut number two.
1: We want to get money out of politics, put money in your pocket, pass Medicare for all. We've got an opportunity to bring ourselves back together, to come together around a movement, to take our democracy back, to make sure we have a government of the people, by the people, and for the people, rather than of the corporations, by the billionaires, and for the special interests. And that's exactly why $70 million was spent against me in this race. They see me as an existential threat to the system of politics that is making it way too hard on everyday people.
2: So what he did not say in that clip was Israel, and on the stump, that's all he talked about, Israel. APAC. Here's from the July 7th debate in Michigan. Watch here.
1: For too long, our foreign policy has been handed to us by the likes of the State of Israel and APAC, who has made sure that Democrats and Republicans are doing their bidding. So long as our politicians continue to be bought off by APAC, do not be surprised when we fight wars that are in their best interest to annex Israel, to annex Lebanon, or to do genocide in Gaza.
20: And just in case you're not familiar with APEC, APEC is the American Israel Public Affairs Committee. It dumped a lot of money into this in hopes of defeating El-Sayed. And I would bet that now that we're in the serious campaign as we head towards November, that APEC will be very much involved.
19: Okay, so just to set the situation here for outsiders who don't live in Michigan, who maybe haven't followed this closely, that's what we're talking about. This is a very important Senate race because, well, every Senate race is important because it affects the nation. So just because this is in an individual state, this is not a governorship. This is a United States Senate seat that will go to Washington, D.C., and represent the state of Michigan, but also represent the country. And so this fellow who you just heard, by the way, that was the first time I've heard him. He is very well spoken.
20: He is.
19: And I was looking at his, some of his interview and pictures. I'm not one to say a man's handsome or not, because I don't know. I get confused with Brad Pitt a lot. People do that. And that... What are you laughing about?
22: Oh, so I thought you said Peach Pit. I'm sorry. No, I
19: get confused. People say you look a lot like Brad Pitt. And I don't know how to react.
22: What do you say?
19: Is that good or bad? I guess that's good.
22: Yeah, I think it is.
19: So anyway, but this fella is, what I'm saying, this fella is a handsome man.
22: And he's young.
19: And he's well-dressed, and he's very articulate. He doesn't look like a wild-eyed, crazy, far-left communist lunatic like his politics represent. Right. Now, I will say another thing about the clips he just mentioned, Brad. So he will be a formidable candidate that the Democrat Party is putting forward. And those talking points he had resonate with a lot of people, okay?
18: Emotionally.
19: Yes. And so he now, here's a situation. I want to get back to his Israel views in just a moment. Here's a situation. He's the Democrat nominee.
20: Yes.
19: Okay, in for the Senate seat in Michigan. A gentleman by the name of Mike Rogers, who's a former congressman, is the Republican nominee, and he didn't have to face any challengers.
20: That's correct.
19: In a primary, which was good for him because he saved a lot of money.
20: Yep.
19: His campaign did. So, now what I heard, this is, Michigan is it's a purple state that's more more blue than red, okay? But what I heard, more blue than red, okay? But what I heard, what I've seen, is that Mike Rogers, the Republican,

0: Abdul, that's the second most popular name. Abdul El-Sayed, he is so far left that he may be too far left even for the voters of Michigan.
1: Yeah, I think you're on his page there. That's what you're looking for. He wants to get rid of ICE.
2: Right.
1: He said there shouldn't be any corporate money. This is going to be interesting. He wants to get corporate money out of politics, corporations out of politics. We're going to be watching where he gets his money.
2: Right.
1: Now, it'll probably come...
2: He'll launder it.
1: Yeah.
3: Grassroots. Come on, guys.
1: Yes. Yeah. Yes. So we're going to be watching, and basically he wants America out of Israel. He wants to divorce Israel. Mike Rogers, you just mentioned, Mike Rogers responded this morning when it was still in flux a bit to the guy he's now going to face in the general election. Cut number four.
4: If you woke up this morning thinking we're still California because Wayne County still doesn't have their vote count in, you may be right. Our election system here in Michigan is broken. We're going to do a lot of work between now and November to help get that thing at least back in some semblance of order. First of all, think about it. He just came out a few minutes ago and said that he won the race, so he's declaring victory. This is really about the heart and soul of our country. I have never seen someone so radical, so extreme, get nominated by a political party. And the DSA candidates in the state in two different congressional races look like they're pulling it off as well. The Democrat Party is lost to this hardcore socialist attitude.
1: It's really interesting in some of the initial analysis already this morning. Stevens did fairly well in Detroit. Now, some people expected it to go the other way. But here's where one of the places that Abdul El-Sayed did well, Grand Rapids. Grand Rapids on the western side of the state, but it has a bunch of small colleges. And so we're going to dig into that a little bit in the news department this morning.
0: We're more liberal.
1: Yeah.
0: So the small colleges.
2: You're talking about the young people.
1: Yeah. The young people, and that's who he has behind him. And we've said this over and over again. It's when these DSA people have rallies, you see young people behind them, and many of them are white young women who are being persuaded by this. And you heard, and I was listening to Abdul El-Sayed a little bit more this morning. He keeps mentioning, we're going to save democracy. We're going to save democracy. As if democracy has been lost and he's going to restore it. If you listen to their policies, let's get rid of the Senate. Let's get rid of ICE. When he talks about immigration reform, he then says in the next breath, we got to get rid of ICE. Okay, so how do you regulate and how do you protect the country?
0: He doesn't believe in borders. They don't believe in borders.
1: Yeah.
0: Those people don't. They don't believe in borders.
1: Well, you talk about chaos. But you know, Abdul El-Sayed is, and we don't have time, we're running up against a break here. But perhaps in the second half of this hour, we'll talk about another DSA candidate, folks. She right now is doing well in the race to be the next governor of Wisconsin.
2: She's another radical nutcase. Look, my opinion, by the way, El-Sayed got the endorsement of Senator Gary Peters, who was the Michigan Democrat senator who's retiring.
1: Uh-huh.
2: The Democratic Party is, as the young people say, is cooked.
1: Uh-huh.
2: They're done. And by done,
0: they don't see it that way. But
2: no, what I'm saying is the establishment Democrats are on the way out.
0: I got you.
2: This party is going far left,
3: yep.
2: And there is nothing the establishment can do to stop
3: not
2: it. Okay, the young people who generally speaking, I'm talking about below.
3: Yeah.
2: In age, Wesley's group, below millennials.
3: So you're 25 and under.
2: Yes, I'm saying 25 and under, maybe even 30 and under.
3: Mm-hmm.
2: They have the lowest church attendance rates, the lowest rates belief in God, and the highest rates in believing in socialism. They are taking over the Democratic Party, and I don't see anything stopping them. John Fetterman, the Pennsylvania senator, he can't stop them. James Carville can't. Bill Maher can't. This party's going far left. This country is going to be deciding between conservatism and traditional liberalism and socialism. That's going to be the choice.
3: I would say that James Carville and that group has created this.
2: Yeah.
3: And a lot of ways, now they

0: they may have not have realized it at the time.
1: Yes.
0: But now it's too late.
1: That's a good point.
0: Yeah.
2: Yep. Well,
0: and listen, Bill Maher's.
2: Class warfare has always worked to a certain extent.
0: That's right.
2: So he's pitting the, quote, wealthy and the corporations against the average person. That's very appealing to a lot of voters. The anti-Israel stuff, there's a lot of people on the right who subscribe to what he talked about with Israel controlling our politics. I don't agree with that, but AIPAC is a very powerful organization, pro-Israel,
1: right,
2: in D.C. That is true. But there's, anyway, we can continue our conversation. We're also going to talk to a gentleman who is actually running for Congress, who is a Christian man.
3: Hello, I'm Ed Vitagliano. Did you know that this show is listener supported? 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
4: Back during the first half of the 18th century, there was a young boy who aspired to be a writer. Because of his lack of formal education, the young boy wasn't sure of his ability. And his life had not been one that would foster self-confidence. His family had moved quite often, his father finally being jailed because of his inability to pay his debts. Because of the circumstances, this young boy had been able to attend school for only 4 years. To earn a living, he got a job putting labels on bottles of blacking in a dilapidated warehouse. He found him a place to sleep in a dismal attic, and he shared that room with others who couldn't afford anything better. But this young boy was determined to write, and he did write, day after day. Finally, he got enough courage to submit a manuscript to a publisher. He mailed that manuscript at night when no one could see him because he was afraid someone might ridicule him. Soon he heard from the publisher. His manuscript was refused, rejected. Time and again, this young boy submitted his writings. Again and again, the same answer came back, rejected. No publisher or paper was interested in his writings. But the desire to write was burning in the young boy's heart, and he refused to quit. Finally, one of his stories was accepted. Now, he didn't receive any money for the story, but the editor did give him some praise. It was such a happy moment for him that he walked the streets with tears of joy coming down his cheeks. Now someone else had shown some belief in him. This bit of encouragement gave that young boy the impetus he needed to go on to greater things. And in a few years, all of England was reading his writings. The young boy believed in himself, believed he was capable of reaching the dream he had for himself in his heart. And for that reason, he would not quit. You know, too often in life, we quit too soon. Many times, the victory is just around the corner if we would only keep trying. It is of great importance that a person believe in himself. Selling ourselves short is no virtue. It is a vice. It hurts us. It keeps us from developing our God-given resources to become all that we can become, all that God wants us to become. The dreams we have for ourselves of what we can do and become can come true. They can, that is, if we are willing to continue to work toward the fulfillment of those dreams with all the resources we have. But we must remember that the fulfillment of any dream requires dedication, sacrifice, and persistence on our part. Oh, incidentally, the young boy in London who refused to quit, his name, Charles Dickens. His novels are still read to this day. He believed in himself. So believe in yourself. God does.
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1: 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We are going to Greece and we're going to Italy. 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The first tour is called The Footsteps of Paul, which will be going to many of the places covered in the book of Acts that happened in Greece. The other tour is Italy, and one of the places we're going to be going is Venice, and we're going to ride the gondola, or the gondola, that Paul took on his trip to Venice. You can read about that in the Bible, too. I'm just kidding. But you can call it a gondola or gondola. I don't care. But if you want to go on one of our tours in 2027, go to tours.afa.net. That's tours.afa.net.
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2: Hey, welcome back, everybody, to today's issues. That's the name of the show. We're here Monday through Thursday. And then on Friday, we have Trivia Friday, which is coming up a couple days from now. Appreciate you listening to American Family Radio. So we've been talking about politics and government, and we need more. We always encourage Christians to get involved in politics and government. It's not for everybody to run for office, but certainly you can support people who do, who share your values. And Hampton Harris is a candidate for the United States Congress. He's running on the Republican side. There are other Republicans in a primary with him. That will be decided soon, and then they will go on to the November general election. But I know Hampton, and says, why don't you come on and tell us why a Christian should be engaged? And Hampton Harris joins us from, are you in Montgomery, Alabama?
8: So today I'm in Dothan, but I am from Montgomery. That's where I grew up, and appreciate you having me on today, and love what you're saying, because that's one of the reasons I got involved here, and I think it's really important for us as Christians to be as involved as possible, because so much of the world today leaves the Bible on the church pew on Sundays and doesn't carry it into the rest of their lives, and it's so important because it needs to follow us into politics, into our work, into our play, because it's who we are. We are part of the body of Christ, and it really is defining our values. And so it's super important to get that involved and bring it out there. And that's something that inspired me to run.
2: What were a couple of influences on you, Hampton? What are you, in your mid-30s or something like that?
8: I'm younger than that. I'm 29 years old, so I'm young.
2: 29 years old. Well, do you shave or? I don't even remember what it was like to be 29 years old. That was like another world behind me. So what were a couple of influences on you that led you get out there on the campaign trail?
8: Somebody that's had a huge impact on my life, and I grew up going to church with him as my pastor. It was Pastor John Ed Matheson at Fraser Church in Montgomery.
2: Right.
8: And he always says, you have two choices. You can either complain about something or you can do something about it. And it gave a different outlook on life. It, we can be joyful and get out there and try to correct the problems, or we can just sit there and harp on the problems and complain about it, get nothing done. And so I jumped in this race back in January when it was a district that was drawn to be a Democrat district. And our representative, so our nation, as you know, was founded so that while we have Senate and representatives up there and president, they are our voices. They speak on our behalf. But the true leaders of this nation is we the people. And with that comes a great responsibility to send someone to D.C. that's going to represent our voice and represent Jesus in D.C. Because if we don't do it, nobody's going to do that on our behalf. And our current representative back in January and still has been up there representing us and voting on bills such as one that simply said that it wanted to protect babies that were born alive after a failed abortion attempt, give them the same protections as other children. And he voted against it. And I saw this evil going on in D.C. using our voice to vote on this kind of stuff.
2: Yeah.
8: And no one else wanted to step in and run against him. So I was the only Republican to jump in to run against him. So I was a Republican nominee going into May. And it was going to be an uphill battle. It was hard. But it was the right thing to do because we need to make sure that we are getting out there making the difference that we want to see.
2: Yeah.
8: And so I jumped in and was running. And thankfully, the Supreme Court made a ruling saying that Alabama could use the lines drawn by our actual legislators instead of using lines drawn by a court. And so we got redrawn, and it's going to be a Republican-leaning district this time. And when that happened, they reopened qualifying. We had a bunch more Republicans jump in once it got a little bit easier there. And so we're facing them in an August 11th primary. It's coming up here in 6 days. We got it on Tuesday. The vote's coming up.
2: Yeah.
8: And so...
2: Yeah, go. Let me jump in here. Hampton Harris is our guest joining us. He's in Dothan, Alabama today. He's from Montgomery. He's running for Congress on the Republican side. And he is... We wanted to highlight the fact that, Christians getting involved in government and sticking their neck out and running for office, and that's a good thing. We need more. We need more.
9: We encourage people to do it, especially young people like Hampton.
2: All right, Hampton, what is your website if people want to learn more about your candidacy there?
8: It's HamptonHarrisForAlabama.com, and we're on Facebook and Instagram as well on Hampton Harris for Congress.
2: Okay, one last question. When you run for office in Alabama, do you have to pick Auburn, Alabama, or can you versus Alabama, or can you want all voters to vote for you?
8: Well, I'm a big Troy fan, so
2: Troy fan. Okay, there you go. You're neutral.
8: That's right. We're going to be pulling for the Trojans.
2: The Trojans. Okay, I got you. So you invite Trojans and War Eagle and Crimson Tiders to all vote for
9: all to vote for.
8: Get out there. Make sure your voices are heard. Make sure we uphold your values in D.C. And send somebody up there that's going to stand for Jesus.
2: I got you. Amen. Thank you, Hampton. God bless you, brother, and you have a safe and successful campaign.
8: Thank you so much. Appreciate you having me on.
2: Okay. Bye bye. 29 years old.
9: Hey, I'm looking at his webpage, HamptonHarrisForAlabama.com. He and his wife have 7 children. This is what I'm looking at.
2: Can they vote? Because if they can vote,
9: could swing the election.
2: I would go with him.
9: That could swing the election. Listen, when you've got skin in the game, you're more likely to try to influence what's happening. And obviously, he and his wife have 7 children. That's what you call skin in the game in terms of the future of our country.
0: That's exactly right. That goes back to our first segment. A lot of the young people that are voting for the Michigan
9: El Saeed,
0: they're, like we said, 25 and younger, no kids, and they've been conditioned by college campuses and everything else. In this case, he's 29 years old, 7 kids, a lot of responsibilities, and that does begin to change your thinking, even apart from just a biblical worldview. I mean, you start thinking about the future of your kids.
2: Yeah. Amen. All right, you're listening to Today's Issues on American Family Radio. Next story, Fred.
10: Okay. Yes. Well, now everybody knows who Abdul El-Sayed is, and you will get to know him even better over the next couple of months as we go up to the general election. Well, there's another name I think you're going to get to know as well.
2: In the Midwest.
10: Yes, Wisconsin.
2: Wisconsin.
10: She is a Democrat.
2: Fred, that would be Wisconsin.
10: Wisconsin, okay. Yes.
2: Cheeseheads.
10: Yeah, cheeseheads.
2: Okay.
10: Her name is Francesca Hong. Francesca Hong.
2: Okay.
10: She wants to be the next governor of the state of Wisconsin.
2: All right.
10: she, you know, go down the list of the these DSA people, you know, they right. they want to get rid of ICE and they want to get rid of the Senate. But she said something controversial back a few weeks ago.
2: By the way, is she the nominee or is she running on the Democrat side?
10: She's running on the Democrat side.
2: Okay,
10: yes.
2: Okay. So she hasn't become the nominee yet, but she wants to be the Democrat nominee to be governor of Wisconsin. And she did a television interview.
10: Well, she did this interview a few days ago.
2: Okay.
10: She was asked about the declaration that she made that she thinks Thanksgiving should be canceled. And so she was interviewed.
2: Say what?
10: Yeah, Thanksgiving should be canceled. She was interviewed on CNN by Donald Trump's favorite CNN reporter, Caitlin Collins. And Caitlin Collins challenged, do you really want to get rid of Thanksgiving? So here's a little bit of that conversation. Cut number 10.
11: One thing that they brought up as well was a post from you in 2021. Where you said Americans should cancel Thanksgiving, should have done this in 1621. The post has been deleted. Republicans have been highlighting it. Do you still believe that Thanksgiving should be canceled?
12: I'm a chef, and one of the first meals that I made that was for the community when I was 16 was a Thanksgiving meal. You know, I always think my hospitality background in owning a restaurant for 7-8 years, that bringing folks around the table to share conversation and build community is always a good thing. But Thanksgiving is also a time that's incredibly painful for many people in our communities. And so I think there I wanted to make sure that people understood that there are multiple views, but you know, views can evolve. And the position that I'm running for right now, and I think my background as a chef, will actually help me become a better governor that's able to bring more people to the table.
2: Okay. Before we jump into the contents of what she said.
9: Right.
2: I don't trust any chef who's against Thanksgiving. Huh? Do I have a point, ladies and gentlemen?
0: You do have a point.
2: Okay. Anyway, what's her name again before Ed waxes eloquent? And I know Wesley wants to jump into what's her name?
10: Francesca Hong.
2: Okay, Ed, her name is Francesca Hong. What do you think about her comments there, Ed?
9: Well, first of all, I do have to agree with her that I've had many uncomfortable Thanksgivings, okay?
10: Especially afterwards.
9: I have eaten way too much, been very uncomfortable. And I would even say, I would even agree with her, painful.
2: Painful.
9: Okay, it's been painful.
2: Yeah.
9: Listen, this whole idea about not celebrating our history because some people are uncomfortable with it or it causes pain is a self-defeating argument because her view causes me pain and makes me uncomfortable. Okay, so that means, according to her logic, I should celebrate Thanksgiving and she should stop talking about Thanksgiving causing other people pain because her view causes me pain. So let's just stop all that nonsense. We don't make decisions in this country based on emotions. Emotions enter into it, but you're not going to get sound public policy based on how you feel. You're going to get sound public policy based on the facts and about truth. And this idea that we stole the land and therefore we can't celebrate Thanksgiving is ludicrous. I would say, yeah, some of this land was stolen, but that is the way everyone has behaved, including the Native Americans. Okay, so, and I'm not sure what Hong is in terms of nationality or ethnicity, but I guarantee you, Francesca, your people, you're from way back, they stole someone's land too, and we just need to move on, and I'm celebrating Thanksgiving.
2: Thanksgiving is about the pilgrims and the Indians getting together for a peace meal and then thanking God for his blessings of life.
9: Right.
2: What? And then, you know.
9: It's an attack on American history. And
2: well,
9: it's an attack on our country.
2: Then move. Then go. Yeah. Then move. And go somewhere else.
9: She doesn't want to move. She wants to take over the country that she says white people stole from Native Americans so that Francesca Hong, who is neither, run the country.
2: Yeah.
9: She's not leaving and going anywhere. That's what makes me upset with these folks.
10: Yeah. But we're not done yet.
9: Oh, great.
2: Good.
10: We had more about Francesca.
2: More from Hong.
10: Yeah. More about Francesca Hong this morning on Fox and Friends. When I walked into work this morning, they were dealing with this. Like some of the DSA candidates, they like to play the race card. All right. We have a problem with racism in this country. And so they played a clip of her talking about this, where she mentioned the phrase proximity to whiteness.
9: Now, we do need to give just a little bit of a warning to our parents.
2: Yeah.
9: This is going to discuss where babies come from, our conversation.
10: Yes.
9: So if you're not comfortable with that with little ones around, you may want to.
10: And the other part, context, she has a white male friend through which she's had a child.
2: That's disappointing.
10: Okay. So, but coming out of this clip where she talks about proximity to whiteness, we have Fox host Lawrence Jones, Lawrence B. Jones. He goes ballistic over this because he...
2: And we're going to hear that.
10: Yes. Now, a little bit about Lawrence B. Jones, Lawrence Jones.
2: Be ready to spew your coffee out.
10: Yeah. He was a Democrat.
2: In laughter,
10: who eventually became a Republican.
2: I'm going to warn you.
10: And he has no time for people playing the race card, okay?
9: Is he black?
10: He is black.
9: Okay.
10: Black from Texas, all right? And he just...
2: Well, we can hear it.
10: He was animated, okay? So let's have a listen. This is cut number 11.
13: And proximity to whiteness continues, right? My son is biracial. He's half white and half Korean. And I think navigating, what his identity is and how people perceive him is always at the back of my mind.
14: Proximity. You slept with the guy? I mean, think of all of these candidates, all these candidates that speak so much about the racism and Kamala Harris. Mayor's a white guy. All of them are married to white people. And they talk about white privilege and how it's oppressive to everyone. And meanwhile, they all marry them. And I just don't think you should believe them. I mean, come on, proximity. It doesn't get any closer than sleeping with the guy, proximity. Like, come on.
15: They were very close.
14: Right.
2: That's a mic drop.
0: That's not a comedy skit. That's live Fox News, right? Am I right?
2: Yeah.
10: He was ready to come out of his chair.
2: So this...
9: Complaining about proximity to whiteness.
2: This woman,
9: she's Korean. Yeah. He says she's Korean.
2: She's Korean. She lives in Wisconsin. She wants to be governor of that state, which, by the way, has a lot of white people.
9: Proximity to whiteness.
0: She's talking about navigating with her son,
2: right?
0: His identity. She should have thought about that before.
2: Right. I know.
0: Before she
2: slapped with that dude.
0: Right.
9: And had a baby with him.
2: What is proximity to whiteness? What does that mean? Should I be worried about that?
0: That's a
9: buzzword. You're part of the problem.
2: Huh?
9: You're part of the problem.
2: Because I'm sitting here and I'm looking all around this room.
9: It's pretty white.
2: Yeah, it's pretty white room to me, and I'm worried. Should I be worried about this?
9: Yeah, well, you should. I mean, you can't catch anything.
2: Are you saying I'm part of the problem?
9: You can't. Well, we're white people, and listen, this is not playing like it did in the wake of the George Floyd protests. This people are getting, white people especially, are getting tired of this kind of talk.
2: And weary.
9: And weary of it. And I don't think it, except for a small radical part of the Democratic Party, or I would even say just the left in general, people aren't buying this. And
2: black people aren't buying it.
9: And a lot of black people aren't buying it, including this gentleman. Okay, so the fact is, you're complaining about the founding of this nation and the founding history and the founding principles, and then you want to join the system that now governs this country, and you want to get rid of the governing principles and institute other opposite governing principles, but you're not giving it back. Okay, that's why I don't want to hear about
2: stealing
9: the land.
2: Do you want to say anything about this, Wesley? Because I got another point here. What's a lady's name again?
10: Francesca Hong.
2: Does she identify as a woman? Do you?
10: Yeah,
2: I just want to make sure. I don't want to be unfair.
10: Today she does.
2: What's her name?
10: Francesca Hong.
2: Francesca Hong, who is a chef, by the way. She made that clear. Mm-hmm. Okay, Wesley, did you want to say anything? Because I got one other thing to say.
0: You go first.
2: Well, somewhere along the way, Francesca's people, who were from Korea, decided to come to the land of white races and immigrate here.
9: And get really close
2: and get
9: to
2: really
9: white
2: close
9: people.
2: To white proximity. Or that I double talked there, but you get the point.
9: Yeah.
2: So I don't know. She is free to go back to Korea if this is really causing her anxiety. I don't know. Does she forbid white people from coming to her restaurant?
9: No.
2: Well, you should. That puts you close to white proximity.
9: Yeah.
2: Am I right? So anyway, that's what I wanted to say. Wesley, go ahead and we'll wrap this up because we beat up on Francesca a lot here the last 5 minutes.
9: By the way, she doesn't believe in prisons either.
10: Nope.
9: She said she believes a land without prisons.
2: Without prisms or prison?
9: Prisons.
10: Yes.
9: Where you put
2: criminals.
9: Well, I'm against
2: prisms.
9: You're against prisons.
2: That's part of my campaign.
10: Yeah. And my question to her would be, if she stated that, and I've heard other DSAs say this, okay, do you have a lock on your door at your house?
9: Yeah, of course she does.
10: Do you have a lock on your door?
2: They lock their cars, too.
10: Yeah.
2: They're complete hypocrites on that kind of stuff. Wesley, go ahead.
0: In the first clip we played about Thanksgiving, she mentioned that views can evolve. Views on Thanksgiving can evolve. Well, the Democrats don't believe in that because if they evolve the backwards,
2: is that her trying to say I've evolved and I'm no longer against Thanksgiving? Is that
0: No. She was saying that the Democratic views or her position is that people do need to have evolving views on Thanksgiving and our founding of our country. But she doesn't really believe that because if they evolved.
2: They have
0: and
2: to
0: they
2: evolve one way.
0: That's the point. That's it.
2: All right, enough Hong talk.
9: Hey, before we finish up, I need to talk about it is Truth for Youth Week.
2: Yeah, let's talk about something positive.
9: Yeah, we hadn't said anything, and we were talking about Hampton Harris, who's a young man, not even 30 years old, running for Congress. Our young people are very important. They're very important to this ministry. They're very important to the kingdom.
2: Preach it.
9: They are very important to the future of this country. So that's why we dedicate a whole week here in August and have done so for 25 years prior to this. This is our 26th year to do National Truth for Youth Bible Week. You have been hearing about it all week. You're going to continue to hear about it all across American Family Radio. We're asking you, our listeners, to help us give away thousands of free Bibles. Yes, I said free Bibles to young people across America. So AFR and Revival Fires International, we partner together this week to provide the only hope for teens, that is the Word of God and the Gospel. And so these Bibles are free. What Revival Fires International, you've probably heard Evangelist Tim Todd on the air with us here a number of times this week. His ministry will give away a free Bible to every teenager who is listening, or if you're a parent or a grandparent and have a Christian teenager in your home or in your family, if they will commit to give this Bible away to someone they know in school who needs Jesus, Revival Fires International will give you that free Bible. If you have three teens, you can get three free Bibles. And so every student between the ages of 13 to 18 who promised to pass it along get a free Bible. 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
2: All right. We're going to take a short time out right here and return. Steve Paisley Jordahl will come into the studios and deliver the news unto us. 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
19: American Family News, I'm Rusty Pugh. After a grueling, messy campaign, a far-left progressive has taken on the Democratic establishment and won. Abdul El Sayed failed Representative Haley Stevens to secure the Democratic nomination for Senate in Michigan. El Sayed will now face former Republican Representative Mike Rogers, who was uncontested in the GOP primary.
20: They had two terrible choices. They've been at each other's throat for a better part of a year. They have coalition problems. We have built our coalition, and we have been talking to independents for the last couple of months.
19: Vice President J.D. Vance leads the White House task force to eliminate fraud, targeting government waste and healthcare scams. He talked about that this morning.
21: We have been able to identify $230 billion of fraud just since the fraud task force was set up. And that's frankly by conservatively estimating it. An example is a program that we set up through the Medicaid program to actually provide high quality health care to new moms and to newborn infants. To people who can't afford high quality health care, we, as a generous nation, ensure that they have access to the resources that they need. And yet, we have, working with DOJ and others, we have identified, prosecuted a number of cases of people where they have taken from this program, not provided an ounce of service to a new mom or a young baby, and enriched themselves by literally taking money from the medical care of newborn infants.
19: The Senate Homeland Security and Governmental Affairs Committee is expected to vote today on whether to hold Dr. Anthony Fauci in contempt of Congress after he refused to answer any questions at a recent hearing. Fauci was called to that hearing after entries from his diary revealed contradictions to his earlier statements. Former Vice President Mike Pence on what bothered him most.
22: What was most troubling to me was I lost count of the number of times in the Situation Room where I asked Dr. Fauci, if it might be possible that this came from a lab leak in Wuhan. And he assured me over and over again, even with other virologists at the table taking a different view, that couldn't have come from a lab.
19: Los Angeles authorities recently apprehended a suspect carrying multiple firearms and ammo near a golf course owned by President Trump. William Lajeunesse has more.
23: It was on Sunday here at the Trump National Golf Club that police did arrest 38-year-old Janine John Toole. Last Friday, Secret Service were doing their security assessment here at the course in preparation for last night's fundraiser. They noticed a suspicious guy walking around with an earpiece taking photos and video of the security setup. He left, then came back on Sunday, ID'd himself as a State Department individual on a security detail. The feds smelled something rotten, and they called the sheriff's department. Deputies found a 16-round magazine, which is illegal here, in his pocket loaded with hollow point bullets. In his car, they recovered a .45 caliber pistol, another loaded magazine.
19: And finally, New York's Medical Aid in Dying Act takes effect today. Chris Woodward has more.
1: The law allows medical aid in dying to be available to terminally ill New Yorkers that are at least 18 years of age and have fewer than 6 months to live. Governor Kathy Hochul said it's about freedoms and the right to bodily autonomy. Things the governor said include the right for the terminally ill to peacefully and comfortably end their lives with dignity and compassion.
3: You know, this was a very difficult decision for me to make. It's not easy. And I felt that my own upbringing and my own religious values are part of who I am, but cannot affect decision making I do on behalf of 20 million New Yorkers. And so I thought long and hard about this.
1: Patients wanting to take advantage of this law must make oral and written requests before doing so, and doctors must also sign off on the decision. Still, Jessica Rogers, Coalition's director for the New York-based Patients' Rights Action Fund, has concerns about the law. For starters, Rogers said it sends a dangerous message to people with disabilities, older adults, and seriously ill patients that death is an acceptable substitute for care. At a moment when home care workers are in short supply and Medicaid supports are being cut, Rogers said the state is offering lethal prescriptions instead of the treatment, pain management, and in-home support that patients actually need to live safely. I'm Chris Woodward.
19: For American Family News, I'm Rusty Pugh.
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0: All right, welcome back, everybody. Sorry for the delay there. Welcome back to today's issues on the American Family Radio. Tim, Ed, and Wesley. Last name's not important. But Steve Paisley-Jordahl joins the team now.
1: There we go. At least my last name is important.
0: But it is when first introduced here. It's not, and Paisley's not his real middle name, people, for those who are wondering.
1: I'm thinking of changing it, though.
2: Make it legal. Are you? Yeah, just need to make it legal.
0: Yeah. Steve wears Paisley so often that I gave him the...
1: today, in fact.
0: The name. Yes, you are. You're donning, I said.
2: He's donning his gay apparel.
0: No, he's not. He's as straight as an arrow. One thing before we jump into the... Steve's got some good stuff for us today.
2: Absolutely. As opposed to yesterday.
0: I got no more Tim personal life experience stories right now. But there was this Major League Baseball game last night. I think it was last night. Earlier this week. Involving the Houston Astros and the Toronto Blue Jays.
2: Okay.
0: And there was a player by the name... Let me get the gentleman's name here. Taylor Trammell. He's a starting outfielder for the Houston Astros.
2: Okay.
0: That's quite an accomplishment, right?
2: Sure.
0: Make it to the major leagues.
2: Yeah, absolutely.
0: Well, he was at home in Houston, and he belted a ball way, way, way, way, way back. And he trotted around first base. He stood and admired the ball. You know how some players do.
2: Oh, yeah.
0: For a minute. And then he trotted around the bases first, trotted around second, trotted around third, touched home plate, and was going to celebrate with his teammates. And then he was told that the ball was caught.
2: Are you serious?
0: Dead serious. You talk about not one of your finer moments in your career. Watch this. He does this.
2: This is good radio, folks.
0: I'm sorry, people. I got to have. Look, okay, so the ball is caught.
2: It looks like it was going out.
0: Okay, the ball is caught. He doesn't know it, so he keeps trotting around the home. Trotting around the field.
2: Oh, my. Oh, no.
0: And he thinks he's hit a home run. He even praises the Lord. Huh?
2: And touches home plate.
0: And then somebody tells him.
2: Yeah, this guy says the outfielder laughing?
0: Then somebody tells him, the ball was caught.
2: Oh.
3: That's not going to make the ESPN top 10.
0: Oh, well.
2: I don't know. It might.
0: He'll always be remembered for that moment. I'll tell you that right now. All right. So the life lesson there, people. Is if you're going to celebrate, make sure the ball goes over the fence in life.
2: Don't you think in life at the end of anything, and you make it into a life story.
0: Right. So I think that's important. What do you got, Steve?
1: All right, let's start here. There has been a man, and now this is a little confusing. Forgive me. I think he is a. This is a man, a 38-year-old. He was detained Sunday by Los Angeles County Sheriff's. He's well-armed, and he was strolling around one of President Trump's golf courses in Los Angeles.
0: I didn't even know Trump had a golf course in Los Angeles.
1: He's got
2: and he was scheduled to be visiting that golf course, right?
1: Yeah.
2: In the coming days or something?
1: He actually headlined a Republican National Committee fundraiser dinner at a golf course his family owns in Los Angeles. During the security assessment on July 31st, the federal agents spotted this guy. Here's the confusing part. His name is Janine John Teal.
2: Janine?
1: Yeah. J-E-A-N-I-N-E. And he's not transgender as far as I can tell.
4: That was my next question.
1: Yeah, no. He looks like he's, he's got a picture of him with a little kid.
4: So he looks like a Jim, but his name's Janine?
1: It's just Janine. I want to play you a little bit about how the president is taking this. He was shook up, as you know the president is wont to be. He thought this was, well, let's listen to cut six.
5: There was a threat. There was a man who was arrested, seemed to be heavily armed near the property here on Sunday. It's an ongoing concern, sir. Talk about that for briefly, if we can.
6: Well, the only thing I get a little solace from is they say only consequential presidents. And I am definitely consequential.
1: Yeah.
2: That's a good spin on things.
1: They're not going to try to go after somebody that's inconsequential.
2: Yeah. Listen, I don't know what president would be considered inconsequential if you're president of the...
0: Harrison was.
2: What now?
0: What is his name? Harrison?
2: Benjamin Harrison?
1: Benjamin Harrison.
0: I think he was...
2: I was
0: pretty quiet 4 years for him, is what I'm saying.
2: I was talking about probably post-World War II. That if you're president of the United States of America, it's a pretty substantial country, important country. It's not an insubstantial. But to the president's, to Steve's point, he's not, President Trump's not fazed by much.
4: Let MAGA speak up here, okay?
2: You go for it.
4: I think what he was trying to say is that if you're not doing something worthwhile or meaningful or helpful, then you're not going to be attacked.
2: Yeah.
4: And he's been several attempts of assassination on his life.
2: But President Trump has dominated the political scene since 2015. It's 11 years, even the 4 years he was out because of the 2020 election, whatever you think about that. He was still dominant. He's dominating talk shows and comedians.
0: Just ask him.
2: So that's quite a run. If you're dominating the political discussions in the United States of America for 11 years, and it's going to continue on until he's out of office, until he's out of the White House, and then who knows past that? President Trump has been a dominant political figure in this country for more than a decade. That's amazing.
1: And there are a lot of people who would say he's accomplished more in his, well, specifically the last 2 years after he got the 4 years off. He got his understanding of the deep state and how to navigate, and he's been doing a lot of stuff.
4: Yeah, his policies and the team around him, his administration, they're going to go down without arguing a top five most conservative run in his two terms.
1: Ineffective.
4: Yeah. From a conservative policy standpoint,
2: I would say
4: two, but unarguably top five most effective conservative president.
1: Let me get you guys' thoughts about this. So if you are going to go and you want to know what he's thinking, or you want to know the actions that he's taken, he'll tell you, and he'll tell you on his social media platform called Truth Social. Well, Truth Social is owned by the Trump Media and Technology Group, and they have decided to sell priority access to the president's posts. You can give the firm some money, quite a bit of money actually, and a monthly subscription fee, and you get posts from Truth Social users in real time from all, not just the president, but other notable users. And he updates major military actions, ongoing conflicts, tariffs, and the like. The subscribers might only gain milliseconds to the general public, but there are politicians, specifically Democrat ones, who say that that is enough to maybe manipulate the market. If you want to do this, it could cost
0: you...
1: The stock market. It could cost you upwards of $100,000 a month to get this early access to...
2: Did you say milliseconds early? How much earlier is this going to be?
1: Subscribers to the API, which is the API is the mechanism that this is using, might only gain milliseconds on the general public, but that could still be enough to make consequential financial decisions. According to Senator Alex Padilla from California, who was introduced a bill on Tuesday to stop it. The bill is called the Stop Corrupt Trading Act.
4: I don't think that any president on either side, independent, Democrat, Republic, and anyone else, it's a president should be able to make money off of his announcements before he announces it to the country.
0: All right, bingo.
4: I mean,
0: he's got to pull that. That's you can't do that. I don't know what the legal ramifications are, but it's unethical.
4: With what little, I mean, whatever we want to comment here, I don't think it's even going to be a thing. I don't think he'll be able to do that. I think he'll be advised differently.
0: Who's going to pay $100,000 a month?
4: Media services will.
0: Okay, well, let me tell you this.
1: Part of a media service, we're not going to do that, by the way.
0: Yeah.
1: We won't.
0: Just to set, here's what we're talking about, just to be clear. President Trump, you know, types in his own Truth Social post, much like Twitter or what's called X today. And he does that once a day, usually at 2 a.m. but the company who owns Truth Social, because it's a private company, they're wanting to sell their service and saying, if our premium service is you get the President of the United States post before everybody else does. Who knows how long? It's got to be more than milliseconds.
1: I would think.
0: It's got to be more than milliseconds if you're going to sell it.
1: I would, yeah.
0: You got to be at least minutes.
1: I would think.
0: Ahead of time. Okay, so he'll have to, see, are they already doing this?
1: They have begun selling priority access to the president's posts.
0: That's like selling a seat at the West Wing dinner for the highest bidder. Now, they do that some of the times. All presidents do. They fundraise and they sell seats. So, anyway.
4: Well, that's not even the best analogy, I don't think.
0: Well, you're right, but I had to think of it in real time.
2: Yeah. Well, because it's what you're talking about, Tim, that's you can raise money for campaigns.
0: Yeah, that's true.
2: In that way, that's campaign money. I'm not sure how ethical all that is. I think President Clinton was criticized for, taking money for allowing people to sleep in the Lincoln bedroom or something like that. This appears to be, because I wanted to know what President Trump's relationship is to Truth Social. Now, this is an AI response, but it's got links to articles. Yes, Donald Trump is majority owner of Truth Social through the Donald J. Trump Revocable Trust. While the shares are technically held in a trust overseen by his son, Donald Trump Jr., Trump remains the sole beneficiary and effectively controls the platform. I don't think this is legal.
0: That's what I'm saying. Yeah, I think whoever his attorney is, I have to tell him no on this. You can't do this.
2: Yeah.
0: But I don't know.
2: Because I don't think you can profit directly from your role as the president while you are in office.
0: Well, listen, you have the president of the United States making pronouncements, let's say, about the war in Iran to this people who pay to get it, and then 10 minutes later, the world sees it.
2: Yeah. That's.
0: You can't do that.
2: You can't do that.
0: So anyway, we'll follow this story. Yep. Next story.
1: All right. The fires continue in Washington. We talked a little bit about this yesterday. There are three wildfires in Washington State: Old Trails Fire, the Autumn Lane Fire, and the Fairview Fire. And as of yesterday morning, I have these. The latest estimate is more than 250,000 acres have been burning. About 700 structures, mostly homes and apartments, and businesses have been destroyed. And about 67,000 people have been ordered to evacuate. Now, they have arrested a guy on a suspicion of arson. That didn't stop former Washington Governor Jay Inslee of saying that there is a different culprit at play here. And that would be cut 14.
7: Well, we want to thank these firefighters. They've been intrepid and courageous, but there is a reality that we have to face, and that is because our grasslands and forests have become so dry and so hot as a result of the climate changing, that these fires are not, there's no human agency that can really contain them.
1: Yeah, climate change.
2: Well, now sounds like he's saying that climate change has made everything so dry and that human beings cannot contain fires once they start. But what you're saying is that it wasn't climate change that started the fire. It was an arson.
0: Well, this guy made a pronouncement that we just heard. What was his title?
1: Governor.
0: Okay. State of Washington.
1: Former governor
0: of the state of Washington. He's saying wildfires that we're experiencing, which are doing terrible damage, especially right. in Spokane, terrible, terrible damage, massive, that they're caused by global warming. Well, the day after he made this pronouncement, they found the arsonist who started it. That's the point.
1: Yeah.
0: That's the point, one of them, arsonists. Now, that's not to say that nature can't cause fires.
2: Oh, yeah. And dry stuff out.
0: And dry stuff out. That can happen. Absolutely. But he blamed it on climate change. The left blames everything on climate change. Sometimes, you know.
2: Even when it's wetter than normal.
4: Yeah. Also, too, back before 200-400 years ago, before we had these big cities and all the advancement in technology that we have today, wildfires were a way of not purposeful wildfires, although that people do prescribe burning.
2: Right.
4: That does happen. But natural wildfires, things that would happen in a thunderstorm, those were meant, they ended up resetting what was there in a way like it would be if it was prescribed fire. Now, obviously, damages, nowadays when we think of wildfires, like damages that takes place in California, and in this case, those are devastating to communities and all that.
2: Right.
4: But fire in and of itself in nature is not inherently a bad thing.
2: Right. And I personally had an experience once with a fire. No, I'm not going to go there.
4: No, we've got it recorded.
0: Is that the cat story?
4: Oh, no, it's the rabbit
2: story.
0: Oh, we don't need to traumatize people again.
1: I'll tell you that 37-year-old Aaron Farinacci has been arrested and booked on suspicion of arson for starting the old fire trail. The old trail fire, the one in Spokane.
0: So there are multiple fires in the Washington State area, and this is one of them.
1: One of them. And so far, I don't know how the others started. I can't say that they were started by arson. But the interesting thing about is that Farinacci, his arrest comes 15 years after he pleaded guilty to killing his father. 15 years beforehand.
2: Because, he's out of prison?
1: Yes, because he was fighting with him over his request to do the dishes. His dad asked him to do the dishes.
0: How long ago did he kill him?
1: 15 years ago.
0: He was convicted of murder?
1: He pleaded guilty.
0: And he's out after 15 years?
1: Yes.
0: Well, we are talking the state of Washington.
2: Yeah.
0: So they don't believe
2: much. All I can say, though, is with a name like Farinacci, this was likely to have been Italian lightning.
0: Right.
2: That has struck many a business that would not pay up, or that
0: I don't know what
2: was
0: to say to this. Wesley, are we supposed to talk about this? Because we're not Italian.
2: You can't. Because this is Italian proximity.
0: Oh, that's
2: here,
0: right.
2: And so
1: proximity to Italianness.
2: Proximity to Italianness.
0: Let me ask you.
2: I don't want to hear your non-Italian views.
0: I don't know that.
4: That's it.
0: I don't know that anybody can answer this question. Not that I'm looking for an answer necessarily. I'd just say a rhetorical. What kind of sick person starts a fire? That he sick person starts a fire that he knows is going to potentially ruin thousands of people's lives.

0: a piece of the pie. And if you give them a good paying job and free healthcare,
1: socialism would help here.
0: Yes, then they don't do these things.
2: You're mocking the
1: evil doesn't exist.
2: The left.
1: Right.
0: I am.
3: One of the answers, though, is that there is arsonists do have a fascination with fire, and they kind of like to see it burn. There was a fire in Colorado, a very destructive fire in Colorado, that was started by a park ranger whose job it was to spot fires. So she was kind of making herself a hero. She started a fire, thought she would be able to spot it and direct people to put it out before it could do a whole lot of damage, but she was wrong. It did
0: she
3: a ton
0: was
3: of
0: caught?
3: Damage. Yes.
0: She was caught. And you know, the way they caught her is that a lot of squirrels' homes now have like Ring cameras.
3: Yes.
0: So they were able to.
2: Well, you're just rolling today, aren't you?
0: I have no idea what I'm talking about.
2: I try to host a serious talk show where we can discuss the issues.
1: You've told us distraction and seriousness is off
2: and
1: the table
2: you guys
1: for this
2: just,
1: program.
2: You guys just constantly taking us off.
1: Taking us off track.
2: And it's up to me.
0: Yes, it is.
2: To bring it back in.
1: I would just like to say he does it way more than I do.
2: Right. Well, yep. That's true.
0: Boy, Wesley, so we'll, take long for Wesley to
1: I just throw you right
0: throw me under the bus.
2: Yeah.
1: First segment on the same team. Okay. Third segment, not so much.
0: It's all every man for himself.
1: That's it.
2: All right, you're listening to Today's Issues on American Family Radio. Tim, I'm the one who tries to keep the show on track.
0: That's right. Amen.
2: Ed and Wesley and now Steve. Steve, what else you got?
3: All right, Dateline, Brookline, Massachusetts. Boomers there were deciding to throw a No Kings protest.
2: Some boomers.
3: Yes.
2: Like me and Ed? And
3: just
2: you?
3: Like, and
0: old,
3: me.
0: Old
3: yes.
0: folks.
2: I
0: old
2: shouldn't
0: folks.
2: Say me and Ed, whatever the proper thing, Ed and I.
3: So they were doing the No Kings protest, uh-huh. and they decided that they were going to bring some instruments down. One guy has a little baritone, and they had some kazoos, and I don't know why they thought music was a good idea, but they wanted to prove that they were kind of patriotic, so they decided they were going to play My Country, Tis of Thee. And it sounded a little bit like this, cut 17.
0: You know what that also sounds like?
3: What does it sound like, Ed?
0: Is it God Save the King?
3: It is! It's the British National Anthem, God Save the King.
2: You're kidding me.
3: I'm not.
0: At a No Kings
3: at
0: rally.
3: At a No Kings protest.
2: That's hilarious.
0: Those
2: Kings
0: leftists.
2: Protest, yeah.
0: They're more fun than a barrel of monkeys.
2: They're protesting Trump, is what they're doing
3: sure.
2: here. They're saying he's acting like a king, and then they're playing a song at their rally that's God Save the King.
0: Which I'm good with. God Save the King.
1: All we needed there was at the end was a far purple-haired lefty screaming. Playing, you know, you've seen the video.
0: Oh, yeah. I love it.
2: Oh, yeah.
0: Every once in a while, if I'm feeling a little down at lunch, right. I will play some of those pink-haired, purple-haired ladies
2: screamers.
0: And it just cheers me right back up.
1: Or the transgender man that's like, I'm a woman.
3: Oh, my gosh.
1: Call me ma'am.
2: What I'm liking is the celebrities who declared they were leaving the U.S. if Trump got elected.
3: Yeah. They're coming back.
2: Some of them didn't, but the ones who did.
1: Took them a month.
2: Rosie O'Donnell.
1: She's gone a month.
0: Back?
2: She didn't last a year, I don't think. Maybe. And then Ellen DeGeneres.
1: Oh, yeah.
2: There was a funny story about Ellen DeGeneres. I'm leaving America. Trump's in charge, and he's a king. You know, it's going to be a hateful place to live. And she she moved over to some British countryside villa.
0: Yeah.
2: And stayed about a year. And they said she was bored out of her mind and decided to come back to Trump's America.
0: And my understanding is British food is pretty bland.
3: In fact, that's another kind of guilty pleasure on YouTube. You could watch British kids trying American food.
0: I've seen. I love those.
3: Yeah,
0: I love those.
2: So anyway, welcome back, Rosie and Ellen.
3: Yeah, good to
1: We're
3: have
1: glad,
3: you.
1: We're yeah. glad to have you.
2: Yeah,
1: for,
0: God
1: for,
0: save,
1: for our entertainment.
0: God save the king.
2: Yeah. Enjoy yourself some Cracker Barrel. And Olive Garden.
0: And Buc-ee's.
2: Yeah, and Buc-ee's.
0: And air conditioning.
2: All right. We will be back tomorrow. We hope to see you then. Take care.

0: Hello, Tim Wildman here, president of American Family Association and American Family Radio. Hey, maybe you've heard some of my other announcements about our tours in March 2027. We are going to Greece and we're going to Italy. Two separate tours, but you can do both if you want to. 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The other tour is Italy, and one of the places we're going to be going is Venice, and we're going to ride the gondola, or the gondola, that Paul took on his trip to Venice. You can read about that in the Bible, too. I'm just kidding. But you can call it a gondola or gondola. I don't care. But if you want to go on one of our tours in 2027, go to tours.afa.net. 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
11: 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This is Jim Scudder, and today we are talking about the rapture.
12: I'm going to start with a little bit of humor, talking about a word that starts with R, and it's not what you think, but then we're going to be talking about Revelation chapter 4. We're going to see that all of a sudden, the church is no longer mentioned in the book of Revelation, which the first couple chapters, chapters 2 and 3 were all about the church, and then we just find that the church is not mentioned. So what is the rapture, and when is the rapture, will be our topic for today and tomorrow, and probably past that. And we're in a series called Armageddon's Dawn. It's a verse-by-verse study of the book of Revelation. We have a prophecy chart that goes along with this study, and it's free. 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We would also invite you, if you are ever traveling through the Chicago area, and we know many of you listen from the Chicago area or Milwaukee area, come visit us sometime. We're in Lake Zurich, Illinois. We're about an hour northwest of Chicago, an hour southwest of Milwaukee. And if you're driving through or coming through an airport here, come on a Sunday. I'll be preaching almost every Sunday at 11 o'clock Central Time, and I would love to meet you afterwards. Please come and visit us at Quinton Road Baptist Church. Today, we're going to talk about a word that begins with the letter R. This is a mysterious word. To some people, this is a new concept, and this is an exciting concept to the rest of us. What I'm talking about today is roadkill. Roadkill is that word that we are going to start talking about today. Yes, it is. It is mysterious, isn't it? It's new to some of you, and it certainly is exciting when you start to look at the Roadkill Cafe. This was at a restaurant that I ate at yesterday. This was a piece of art on the wall, but it says, "You kill it, we grill it," featuring some of our highway's finest. And then the menu continues, "Eating food is more fun when you know it was hit on the run." Centerline bovine, the chicken that didn't cross the road. I have a roadkill story, as a matter of fact. We were eating at a pastor's home in Colorado. We were eating taco salad. It was delicious. I just preached at his church and I had some young men with me. And we get done eating and the wife says, "Should we tell them?" You know, just something you don't really want to hear. "Should we tell them?" And we're all like, "Tell us what?" "What you had." Well, we know what we had. It was taco salad, beef, ground beef. And they said, "No, it was deer. It was venison." I'm like, "Oh, that's cool. I like venison. No problem with that. Venison's good. As long as you season it heavily with other stuff, it's great." So she said, "Well, should we tell them the rest?" Okay, tell us the rest. And she said, "Well, that's venison, but it's also mule deer." Mule deer. I'm like, "Well, that's fine. Mule deer, whitetail, whatever. Venison's venison. Should we tell them the rest?" she said. Okay, no, probably not. She said it was roadkill. So the advantage of roadkill is it's already tender. It's probably already ground up and everything. They had a friend that had hit a mule deer up in the mountains of Colorado. He got out, he had permission to butcher it, and brought the meat to the pastor. They had a freezer full of roadkill, and they'd serve it to unsuspecting pastor guests. And I haven't been back to that church. No, we're not talking about roadkill, but I thought that was awesome. We're going to talk about the rapture. The rapture is a word that is mysterious. It's new to some of you, and it is exciting, hopefully, to you. We're going to look at this prophecy chart, but either way, we have the future that has been charted out for us, and we're going to talk today about the rapture of the church. We're living in what's called the church age. In the last few messages on Armageddon's Dawn, We've been reading chapter 1, chapter 2, chapter 3 of Revelation. We come to the end of chapter 3, and we're going to study this more next time, where it talks about Jesus says, I stand at the door and knock. And he's standing there seeking fellowship with Christians that had grown cold. And God doesn't want us to be cold. He doesn't want us to even be worse, lukewarm. He wants us to be on fire for Jesus Christ, thinking that he could come back at any second. Why do I think that he could come back at any second? I'm going to give you the scriptures on that today and next time. But when we get to the end of chapter 3, it's church, church, church, church, church, church, church, church, and we see the pastor represented. We see the believers of the church represented. We're talking all about this church age. And then chapter 4, we do not hear about the church until the end of this period called the tribulation. So all the rest of Revelation, all the rest of the chapters until chapter 20, there's no church anymore. So my question is, where did the church go? Well, we have a word. This word isn't even found in the Bible. You say, Pastor, you're preaching a whole sermon about a word that's not in the Bible? That doesn't sound like something Quentin Rhode would do. Well, it's a word that's not found in the Bible, but it is a doctrine that is clearly taught in Scripture. It's one word that easily describes this catching up of the believers to be gathered together to meet the Lord in the air. This is a very clear doctrine in the scriptures. And so what we're going to do is we're going to get into that today and answer the question, what and when is the rapture? We're really going to focus on the what, the when. I can't really give you that. The reason is because the Bible clearly tells us that no man knows the day or the hour, but we can deduce the season. We can see what's happening in the tribulation. We know there are certain things that are going to be happening in this tribulation period. We're going to talk about the Antichrist. We're going to talk about a temple being built in Jerusalem where the temple used to stand. We're going to get into all of that. So we should see some of the hallmarks of the Antichrist, some of the things that he's going to be doing on the earth. And we should also see a movement on the rebuilding of the temple. By the way, we do. We can know the times, the season, by, okay, we know there's going to be a temple because the Antichrist desecrates it. Clearly in Scripture is that taught. So there is a temple, and obviously it's going to take them more than a day to build the temple. So we should hear rumblings about the temple building, and we do. And there's other things that we'll be studying about knowing the season of the rapture, when it's going to come, which is a one-world monetary system. We're going cashless. There's technology today that we can do away with cash and have one currency. We have such problems, don't we, with currency conversion, currency inflation, printing money, all of the counterfeiting, all of the identity theft. Wouldn't it be so much easier to put a chip and a mark on your right hand and on your forehead? The Bible predicts that. The Bible predicts one-world government. We're having people calling for the elimination of borders in our country and in other countries. And Europe has unified and all of these things. We're living in a day that is unlike any other day in history. So we're starting to see the season of the tribulation. We don't know when it'll be, though. And I'm not going to answer that today because we don't have that information. But let's talk about this next event on the prophetic calendar. The next event is the rapture. Nothing else has to happen prophetically until the rapture, and we're told that we can't know that time. We're going to start by looking at Philippians chapter 3. In verses 20 and 21, it says, for our conversation is in heaven. That doesn't mean we're talking to each other's in heaven. That's an old English word that used to mean our citizenship or our commonwealth. The Greek word is politoume, which is this idea of where we belong, the country to whom we belong. If you have a passport and you come back to the United States, it's so wonderful to have a United States passport that's not expired. And they let you in
9: And they often say, and I love when the customs guys or gals say, "Mr. Scudder, welcome back to the United States." Like, oh, this is my home. I love the United States. It's the greatest country on the face of the earth. And I'm just always glad to be home because this is where I live and this is where my citizenship is. Or is it? Or is our citizenship, according to Scripture, the citizenship is in heaven? That's really what the truth is. So on this earth, we are just like living in tents. Don't put your stakes too deep because we're just sojourning here. You remember Abraham when he came into the land of Israel? He wasn't there to live permanently at that time. There was some time that they had to wait before the people would come through Egypt and come back into the land permanently. So they were sojourning. They lived in tents. And that's the picture that we have as Christian. Our citizenship is in heaven if you're a Christian.
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9: That's the place we should long for every day. From whence also we look for the Savior, the Lord Jesus Christ. We're looking. We're waiting. I'm hoping that you are. This is what I want you to catch today. Is the scent of heaven. That's what I want you to get today, is the scent of the return of the Lord. We look for the Savior. Go back to Philippians 3:21, the Lord Jesus Christ, who shall change our vile body. The older you get, the more you understand this verse. We have an old beat up jalopy with a muffler falling off and dents all over it, and half the stuff doesn't work. That's what we have, our vile body. And what we're looking for is to change our vile body, that we may be fashioned unto His, this is the Lord Jesus Christ, glorious body. Can you imagine that exchange? You take this piece of junk beater that's making more noise than a tank, and you take it into a dealer. And he says, you know what I'm going to do for you because you're a good customer? I'm going to swap even with my latest model on the floor. So you go with a broken down rust bucket to a shiny, brand new, rust proof, breakdown free, brand new, top of the line automobile. Now that we would all be for, wouldn't we? Well, that's what's going to happen. We're going to change in this vile body to be fashioned like unto His glorious body, according to the working whereby He is able even to subdue all things unto Himself. So even here we find the rapture, looking for Jesus when we will be like Him and we will receive a body that He has right now, which is glorified. The only thing different about the body of Jesus and our glorified body is that His body has scars. And our bodies won't have scars. Our bodies will be glorified. Now we're going to come back to the scars at the end. Keep that in mind. And let's continue to look at the main passage in the Bible. What is the rapture? And that's in 1 Thessalonians 4:13. When will this happen? What is this rapture? But I would not have you to be ignorant, brethren, concerning them which are asleep.
12: that ye sorrow not, even as others which have no hope. One of the things that I started to do when I started to preach is to scan the crowd, and I'm looking for heads that are starting to nod and eyes that are growing heavy. And I'm watching for that. And if I ever see it, you know, I do something about that. We're not talking about that type of sleep here. We're talking about the time when you close your eyes for the last time, and that's death. Concerning them which are asleep, that ye sorrow not even as others that have no hope. These Thessalonian Christians, when someone would die, they didn't have to sorrow. I've done funerals for people that did not know the Lord, and there was such wailing and bawling, and it's horrible to witness that. We don't have to sorrow like that when we have a funeral for someone that knew Christ. It's a wonderful experience. For if we believe, verse 14, that Jesus died and rose again, by the way, that's how you are saved. That's how you get in on the rapture. That's how you'll conquer death. If you believe that Jesus died and rose again, if you trust in him as your only hope, you are saved. That's it. So many people add so many things. Yeah, if you really had faith, you'd be baptized. If you really had faith, you'd serve the Lord. I know some people that weren't baptized and were saved. How about the thief on the cross? What did he do? Get down, get baptized, and go back up? No, I mean, salvation is not by works. It's by faith in the Lord Jesus Christ. And here it is again. If we believe that Jesus died and rose again, you're saved. Even so, them also which sleep in Jesus will God bring with him. So we're talking about all the saved people from the time of the church age. And then it says, for this we say unto you by the word of the Lord, that we which are alive and remain unto the coming of the Lord shall not prevent them or go ahead of them which are asleep. In other words, those that have died in the faith, their bodies have died, their soul, spirit, eternally, quickly, immediately have gone to be with the Lord, but their body will be reunited. You say, well, what if they were cremated? What if they were, you know, dismembered, you know, in the World Trade Center, they never found, you know what I'm saying? Well, God can recreate, reconstitute all of those molecules. He certainly knows where they all are. And he'll bring them up 6 feet, right? They have a little 6 feet more to go than we do. And then we'll join them. For the Lord himself shall descend from heaven with a shout. That shout is so loud, it'll wake up anybody in the Baptist churches. When Jesus spoke, Lazarus come forth, he woke from the dead. This is the voice of Jesus we're talking about. And when we hear that shout with the voice of an archangel, with a trump of God, the dead in Christ shall rise first. I tell you, I hope you're getting chills here. I hope you're looking forward. I hope you're longing for the Lord's return. Then we which are alive and remain shall be caught up. So that's the word, raptizo. Caught up, rapture. Together with them in the clouds. So we have the dead in Christ rising first. Then we which are alive and remain. Those that are in the faith. Caught up together with the Lord in the air. And so shall we ever be with the Lord. Wherefore comfort one another with these words. When I just read those words, were you comforted? You might not be comforted if you're not saved. You might not be comforted if you're not living a life to serve the Lord today. You don't want the return of the Lord because you are squandering your days, your minutes, your opportunities. What does God want us to do? He wants us to live holy lives like Christ, Christ living in us through the Spirit, changing us to be more and more like Jesus every day and sharing the message of hope to the world. If you're not doing those two things, you're not excited about the return of Christ, or you're not saved. You never put your trust in him, or maybe you thought that he could save you, but then you had to do your part, and you today realize that I need to be saved. I need to believe in Jesus alone for my only hope, my only salvation. And if you are living for the Lord, not that we're perfect, but we're trying to serve him and we're saved, we are excited about the return of the Lord. I remember as a kid,
14: man, we just thought Jesus could come back and we were ready. And then there would be some discovery in Israel about the temple. And man, I'm like, you know, we'd go home thinking when we close our eyes, certainly the rapture is going to happen while we sleep. We're going to wake up and it's going to be awesome. And we were so excited about it. And I still have that excitement. You say, well, it didn't come. He didn't come. Well, I know he's closer than he was, right? And it's certainly the world's in worse shape today than it ever has been. And things are lining up closer and closer to what the prophecies teach us more and more. So I really believe that he could come back at any second. The scripture clearly teaches this. It's an imminent return of the Lord. Nothing has to happen prophetically until the Lord comes. And there's a reason for Jesus didn't say, I'm going to come on this date. He did say, the scriptures did predict certain dates for certain events, like the return of Israel from exile. That was predicted to the day. But my friends, this event has not been predicted.
12: Well, we're going to put you there on a cliffhanger and wait till tomorrow to find out more about the rapture. What is it? When is it? Well, it isn't predicted when, but it is predicted. It is predicted, and we are told what it is. And so we're going to continue to study that out. Of course, today we read through some of the scriptures, and a prominent one, of course, is 1 Thessalonians 4. But we're also going to be talking about other scriptures, like in 1 Corinthians 15, we have a reference to the rapture, and also John 14, I believe, is a reference to the rapture. And this is a principle that we find in scripture, and we need to know about it because it's the next event on God's prophetic calendar. If you want to get more information about this series, Armageddon's Dawn, we have a lot of resources at In Grace. We have a full audio CD with every sermon on Armageddon's Dawn. We also have an 8-part video series filmed in Israel, and we have a free prophecy chart. 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We would also love for you to get the Spiritual War Against Israel book. 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
16: American Family News, I'm Rusty Pugh. Firefighters continue to battle massive blazes in Washington State. Craig Herrera is in Spokane with the latest.
17: The wildfires continue to burn on with no containment. We have had help as far as winds. The lack of winds has helped with firefighting efforts. It is very dry, though, and temperatures getting back up into the mid-90s on the eastern side of the state today. The air quality remains very unhealthy to hazardous in some cases, closer to the foothills of some of the mountains. Still have evacuation for so many people as hundreds of homes have gone up in flames. Now it's all about the community coming back together to support each other, trying to get back to their homes and help people out with things that they may need. From Spokane, Washington, Fox weather meteorologist Craig Herrera.
16: A Michigan-based pro-family activist says the closeness of the Michigan Democrat Senate primary illustrates how divided the Democrat Party is heading into the fall midterms. Chad Groening has more.
18: Early Wednesday, the Associated Press finally declared Abdu El-Sayed the winner of the Democrat senatorial primary over Congresswoman Haley Stevens. The one-point victory is the culmination of a bruising campaign between a far-left Islamist and a mainstream, albeit very liberal, establishment Democrat. Bill Johnson is founder and president of the Michigan-based American Decency Association.
19: The close race that was run between these two candidates, it's clear that it was going to be that kind of a battle all the way to the end. The lines of demarcation are deep and wide in the Democratic Party. The so-called moderates, which we don't really think there is such a thing nationwide nor in Michigan either. Either way, we were going to have a very, very liberal person. The greater concern, obviously, is with Syed. So we've got marching orders of great concern.
18: Johnson believes Republican nominee Mike Rogers, who had no primary challenger, has a great chance of defeating El-Sayed in November.
19: The information that we've been getting consistently that running against El-Sayed for Rogers would be an easier pathway. At the same time, it's very important for our listeners to recognize, to remember that Republicans have not won a U.S. Senate spot. It's been many, many years. So Mike Rogers is in for a difficult fight, but we think that he still has a better chance than any Republican candidate that we've had for quite some time now.
18: An average of pre-primary polls compiled by Real Clear Polling had Rogers leading El-Sayed by 3 points. I'm Chad Groening.
16: The Justice Department announced today that it has indicted 5 members of the Jalisco New Generation Cartel based in Mexico. FBI Director Kash Patel claims 3 of the cartel members are responsible for stealing $400 million by offering fraudulent timeshares.
20: They falsely stood up and falsely delivered promises that our seniors would be able to enjoy their lives and their vacations, only to have that money seized from them and that vacation and their retirements deprived from them.
16: The vice president is urging new action from Congress as part of an anti-fraud task force set up by the administration.
21: Vice President J.D. Vance says an anti-fraud task force has stopped $56 billion in payments, but says there are limits to what the administration can do on its own.
22: In order to make this really work, we need our colleagues in Congress to really codify some of this stuff to make sure that it becomes law.
21: Vance met with about 20 Republican lawmakers from the House and Senate about creating more visibility in the federal aid funding managed by states.
22: Force some data sharing between the state governments and the federal governments. We need to know where your tax dollars are going.
21: The vice president says Congress also needs to provide more funding for the anti-fraud task force. At the White House, Jared Halpern, Fox News.
16: And finally, several named storm systems are expected for the 2026 hurricane season.
0: The updated forecast from the scientists at Colorado State University calls for 9 named storms in total this hurricane season, 4 of them hurricanes, and one of those hurricanes, Category 3 and above. Now, we've already had 2, so that's only 7 still to go, and that is far below normal. And that's because of the building El Nino that is forecast to be very, very strong. El Nino squashed tropical activity in the Atlantic, and that is what's expected this hurricane season. In New York, I'm Brian Norcross, Fox Weather.
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24: When the God of the universe created the world, he didn't snap his fingers or wink his eye. The Lord spoke. God said, let there be light. Because we believe, we speak about the happenings in this world, mindful that our true home is with Jesus Christ and his kingdom. I'm Todd Herman. Welcome to A Disciple's View. Hey, we are winning. And I want to thank you for this amazing start. Tim Todd joined us on Monday. And we determined that he is a seditious smuggler of God's word into the government schools, a legal smuggler, but definitely an act of sedition. And if you didn't hear his appearance, I asked him, when did God touch you with this mission to get God's word into the hands of kids in government schools? He was in Russia. He was handing out Bibles in Russia. And he came back to the States. He was talking with some people, and they said, "Why? It's great you're doing it in Russia. Why aren't you doing it here?" And he said, "Not allowed. We can do it in Russia, but we can't do it here. It's not allowed." And they looked for this loophole. They found it. Kids handing Bibles to kids is perfectly legal. And we work with Truth for Youth, TFY.org. And Tim Todd will get a Bible into the hands of any teen who says, I'll hand it to another teenager. And this is, of course, this is disciple making. It's making disciples who make disciples. He's smart. The Bible itself is a comic at the beginning. It's not disrespectful in any way, of course. Tim Todd would never do that to the gospel, but it addresses the big issues of today for kids: the lies of transgenderism, same-sex attraction, pornography, cutting. You could think of it more as a graphic novel, really. And then it gets into the New Testament. For many of these kids, it's going to be the first time they see the Word of God. So kids who want to make disciples, hand them off. And there's been 80,000, Tim told me, decisions for Christ based upon this. So this is your chance to smuggle a Bible seditiously and legally into the government schools behind the backs of the bureaucrats who want our kids to hate the Lord, who are teaching them that all religions go to the same place. Just go to tfy.org. If you want a phone, if you're listening live right now, not on podcast live, then call 800-733-4737. That phone number is good, 8 a.m. to 4:30 Central. 800-733-4737 or tfy.org. We're also winning right now, for the first time. The people who have been COVID realists, people I would count myself as a COVID realist, were winning a rhetorical war that has been a long time coming. RFK Jr. went on Dana Bash's program on CNN and he embarrassed her completely. She was revealed for what she is. She's a talking points reader. She still wants to use phrases like, but the experts say. The experts who? We're going to talk a great deal about this on Friday. How do you determine the experts? Because during the era of COVID, people would say to me and call in radio, you'll forgive me if I'm not going to take health advice from a talk show host. I choose to trust the scientists. And I would say, which ones? What do you mean? Which scientists? You said you trust the scientists. Which ones? They never had an answer for that. Friday, we'll address this in detail. The experts lost in Dana Bash's form. She was simply quoting them. RFK Jr. embarrassed her on each front. We're winning a rhetorical battle. Tony Fauci lost to Tony Fauci. Senator Rand Paul has pledged that Fauci will face charges for contempt of Congress because he cannot use the Fifth Amendment because he's been given an auto pen pardon. He's at no risk of criminal prosecution. Therefore, the Fifth doesn't apply to him because that's about not incriminating yourself. He can't be incriminated for his actions during the COVID era because a machine called an auto pen gave him a pardon. Now, it should be examined, but the fact is, right now, that's the case. So if Fauci is charged with contempt, it will be because he has obstructed the investigation of the Congress of the United States. He would then presumably be given the choice of coming back and actually testifying this time. And honestly, I said this last week, I don't mean to be conspiratorial. I honestly believe Tony Fauci would have a very unfortunate car accident or choke on something or have a heart attack or suddenly commit suicide if that came to pass, because the people who powered Fauci have so much money and so much to lose from this that I don't think they could let him live. Never, ever forget that the financial system that allowed Bill Gates to make money from a pandemic that was started by a government-created flu, never forget that the financial model for that was built, designed, and built by Jeff Epstein. That Jeffrey Epstein. He created the financial model. When he worked with Gates, he was given the assignment, figure out how I can monetize vaccines. And I've quoted the report on that. This is according to multiple media reports. We went through a long Substack on this, a long and detailed Substack in this, that this was based upon emails from Jeffrey Epstein, with the Gates Foundation emails published. And I put that in show notes, and it's linkable, and you can go look at it. So never forget that. So we're winning. We're winning in the schools at TFY.org with Bibles going into the schools. These things are not unconnected. COVID was part spiritual war too. It was. The World Health Organization pretended we don't have immune systems. The media, like CNN, put scare quotes around the phrase herd immunity, so-called herd immunity. What is herd immunity? It's when multiple people gain an immunity to a disease or a virus. Therefore, a herd of people have immunity. The World Health Organization pretended you couldn't get immunity without vaccines. Liars. We're winning. Let's take a look back at what, to me, some of the things that power me, that drive me to want to continue to go until we get Tony Fauci actually testifying. I already know God's going to have perfect justice. We all know that. Let's take a trip back in history with this audio clip. In February of 2023, a doctor in Oregon refused to help a five-year-old child with low oxygen levels because he wasn't wearing a mask.
3: You guys want to get a chest x-ray or get oxygen or go through
4: the doctor's office?
3: Yep.
4: He prescribed a chest x-ray.
3: Yep.
4: His oxygen levels are low. We have a nebulizer, we have everything ready to go. We just have to get him home, take care of him, know what's wrong. I had this problem with a child. But I'm not putting a mask on a child that has 80 to 82 to 85% oxygen. That is absolutely insane.
3: Right. Then he's not going back for a chest x-ray.
4: So you're going to refuse to treat a patient that is prescribed by a doctor over a mask?
3: Yes.
5: On a five-year-old child who has a low oxygen stat?
3: Yes.
5: Why?
3: Because they were following the Oregon Health Authority
5: requirements. I'm asking a question. There's not even any slight exemptions, medical reasons, anything that anybody could possibly have an issue. There's no little leeway about that.
3: No.
4: Yeah.
7: So here's really? The funny thing.
24: So the boy had an oxygen level, as I understand it, in the mid-80s or low-80s. It'd be very difficult to stay alert and to get enough oxygen to the brain, but he wanted to, that so-called doctor wanted to make it harder for the boy to breathe by putting a woke mask on his face. Incidentally, that doctor already had his woke mask on. Tony Fauci wrote this diary that the woke mask didn't do anything. He knew that. His behavior showed that. So continuing here with what was happening in Oregon 2022, this is why I continue to fight this stuff. Second audio clip here. The father was indignant at this so-called doctor's refusal.
7: So when I go drop 20 grand on a lawyer tomorrow morning and sue the f*** out of you and come after you for your license and everything else for refusing service to a child over a mask,
8: you how do you think that's going to go? Go ahead and do that. And if you keep up this language, you're going to find yourself trespassed and not able to come on the property at all.
7: Why would I want to come here? You don't treat patients anyways.
8: All right.
7: You don't take care of children. You think I'm going to trust you to take care of me?
8: Let's call it a night then.
7: Really? So you're going to refuse service to my child for a chest x-ray operated by a doctor over a mask when he has no oxygen level?
8: You're going to refuse service to your child.
5: We're not refusing.
7: I won't put a mask on a kid because it's going to kill him. I put a mask on that kid before and he almost ended up in the emergency room.
8: Where this comes from, calling law enforcement. You want law enforcement?
7: You're going to call law enforcement on me because I want my child taken care of.
24: This is how they were treating people because Tony Fauci and Dana Bash had scared people to this point. This is how so many in the medical system chose to act because they'd been deputized by Obamacare. It deputized people to abuse positions like this. This is why I continue to fight on the COVID front. If they did it again, they will do it again. So vital that we understand our position. Now, God will have perfect justice, no doubt. We need to forgive. I have tried to forgive Fauci. I pray that I'll continue to do that. This much I have forgiven in the technocratic medical class. Maybe you're the same, but we should not forget. So back to this conversation. At that point then, security got called.
5: Are you a parent? Do you care about children? Do you care about kids?
7: Are you a parent? Do you understand what it's like to watch your kid have this issue? And the last time, and I'm being dead serious with you, the last time that this kid had a mask on him, he almost passed out the doctor's office.
5: You are security, okay. It says it on your
7: shirt. So why would I, as a parent that has gone through this pandemic and gone through the mask rule, and we tried it, and he almost passed out in the doctor's office, his stats dropped.
5: How about you stand up? Can you stand up, Em? Can you stand up for me? Look at him.
7: So why would I say that it's okay?
5: Look at, will you look in his eyes, please? Do you care at all about anybody other than...
8: There's nothing to discuss.
7: Yes, there is.
8: Ask or leave. That's the options.
7: So you're going to refuse service to a kid.
5: I'm so happy I have this.
7: Because I'm telling you right now, as an adult, we tried the mask. He almost ended up in this emergency room because of a mask, and the doctor flat out told me he can't wear a mask when he's sick like this because he will end up in the emergency room.
5: And now you won't help him.
24: This is all exacerbated by the fact that the so-called doctor, this very pompous, very controlling man who is sitting there, number one, lording his power over others. Number two, abusing the least of these. Number three, propagating a lie, if not telling one, that the masks do anything, was himself completely masked. He was, in his mind, if he believed the mask worked, he was utterly protected. Perfect form of protection, if masks worked. And again, this was in 2022. That so-called doctor would have been able to have the magic shots. He would have been able to been completely then inoculated, 98% safe and effective, as would have everyone at that hospital. Was that about a mask to protect, or was it about what the New England Journal of Medicine called a talisman? I'm not kidding. There was a paper written by the New England Journal of Medicine with something like six authors. It was peer-reviewed. In the paper, they disclosed the fact that masks were of minimal utility, if any, and it was limited to stopping droplets. In other words, spittle. And once the spittle hit the mask, the water in the spittle would evaporate. What was left over? Well, if people had the virus, viral molecules, the openings in masks were 0.1 micron. The size of a viral molecule was 0.01 micron. If I'm doing the math correctly, you could fit 100 viral molecules into one opening in a mask. The New England Journal of Medicine said, but they're a good talisman. What does a talisman mean? It's an object believed to contain magic powers to give people luck, health, or power. That's the word they chose. We'll come back on The Disciples' View.

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1: Mike Rowe sat down with Vice President J.D. Vance and spent some time talking about the dignity of work. Mike reflected on the time he was on Meet the Press 10 years ago. During the conversation, he mentioned J.D. Vance's book, Hillbilly Elegy. Since that interview, people have been saying that the two of them were singing out of the same hymnal. Different tunes, but the same message. Mike Rowe said that we need to think about the dignity of work, which he observed has been really confused. He says, I think a lot of people in the country think about dignified work through the lens of the circumstances of the job itself. The conditions. Is it too hot? Is it too cold? Do I have insurance? Do I have a lunch break? They concluded the thing that gives work dignity is if it blesses someone else. So Mike Rowe talked about a study from a World War II POW camp. Half the prisoners were forced to build a barracks. He says the hours were terrible, the work was hard, the conditions were brutal. The other group was basically charged with carrying large vessels of water across the yard and dumping them out in nowhere specific. Although the men building the barracks were essentially slave labor, at least they were building something significant. They were much better off mentally. The men who lost their minds were the ones dumping water and forced to do meaningless work. You know, this was a great conversation about the dignity of work. As I discuss in my booklet on a biblical view of work, Christians need to address the issue of work. I quote many of the Proverbs that talk about the value of work, and our labor is meaningful because we are created in God's image. I'm Kirby Anderson, and that's my point of view.
2: Go deeper on topics like you just heard by visiting pointofview.net. 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

Welcome back to Disciples View. I'm Todd Herman. We'll get to the Tower of Babel and a personal note here in just a moment. I know this is, I'm always interested in how controversial the topic of the television series, or I guess Netflix, and now it's an Amazon series. I guess Amazon acquired it in season six of The Chosen, of how controversial it is for a lot of people. And particularly on American Family Radio. And I love it. I love the I love that it's controversial. And I don't speak about it to cause controversy. I wanted to tell you why I love that it's controversial. There's a zeal here for the Word of God that just, it fills me with awe and hope and praise for the Lord. People here mean it when they talk about the Word of God and loving it, or mean it when they talk about the Word of God and loving it. And I was having a conversation the other day with Matt McLeod. Matt's been on my

And I confess to Matt that sometimes I read the Psalms where King David talks about seeking after the word of God like a deer laps after water. And man, I love the days where I've got that need for the word of God and just a burning desire to have it. It's so funny when that happens. It's when I'm having it discussed. I mentioned this before at youth group that I gain more out of the discussions at youth group or the sermons, I should say, than I do the adult sermons. And I want more. I will often, wait, why is the sermon ending? And so Matt and I had this discussion about how he studies the Bible. He does something called question-based. He calls it question-based scripture reading. So as he's reading, he just really opens his mind to questions. And that's really fulfilling to me. He was sharing with me, he's in Matthew, and he was, my wife and I have been memorizing the Beatitudes. We've done that. We've got it memorized. Love the Beatitudes. So many people do. But he asked himself this question. Jesus Christ says, "Blessed are those who hunger and thirst for righteousness, for they will be filled." And Matt stopped and said, "Why hunger and thirst? Why not just yearn or hope?" And what he'd come to the conclusion as he sat there and questioned this was, "Blessed are those who hunger and thirst for righteousness, for they will be filled." What happens when we don't get water or food? I mean, 4 days no water, you're dead. You can last longer without food than most people think, probably 30 days. You're dead. Blessed are those who hunger and thirst for righteousness as if their life depended upon it, for they will be filled. So he has this love of the Word of God. The AFR audience has this love of the Word of God. So consequently, people look at The Chosen and they say it's non-biblical. Some people will say that, therefore, I'm bothered by it. I don't choose to watch. I don't think others should. Others look, take the view of The Chosen and say, well, the producers say it's not biblical. Well, it's not scripture. It is biblical in their eyes, but it's not scripture. It is a dramatic representation of scripture. And they try to have it as biblically based as possible. And they've got this sort of, they've got an editorial council, as I understand it, of people from different denominations of Christianity who contribute to this. There are, of course, Catholics and Lutherans, et cetera, and Presbyterians, and people who are LDS involved in this. And they're all sort of contributing to this. How do we get to the good form of where we can take this into a script and Dallas Jenkins and his team can make this into a script? And maybe it's just the way I learn. When I've watched The Chosen, there have been times where I've been moved to tears. One of them, I just didn't expect. It's the water to wine episode that moved me to tears. I didn't expect that. And it was the interaction between the actor who plays Jesus and the actor who plays his mother, Mary. And they're in this hallway. And Jesus says, "Mother, my time has not come yet." And then she puts his hand on his cheek and she goes, "I know. I know. But they need this." And you can see Jesus, the boy, who's fully man, fully God, not boy, but young man in this, fully man, fully God, making the godly decision to say, okay, my first public miracle is going to be pretty private, but I'm going to do it. I'm going to honor my mother. And there will be people say, wait a minute. You're going to say that a human talked God into something. I'll step back and say, no, I believe God knew that was going to happen. Jesus got to experience what it is to have your mother say, but son, there's a new controversy around The Chosen. My friend David Moranz at protesti.com got in possession of some photos. I can't share them with you. Obviously, it's radio, but I'll disclose.

0: what's in them. But I take a different view to this, of what these people were wearing and some of the things they said on set. I take a different view to this. And maybe, again, it's how I'm wired. So here's the trailer for the sixth season of The Chosen.
1: My aunt.
0: It's Mary trying to comfort Jesus. He's got the crown of thorns and he's bleeding, and she has her hand on his cheek, and flashing back to Jesus going to the cross. Here they are preparing the crown of thorns, the Roman centurions, remembering when they took him from the garden. And of course, the traitor following him.
1: This is the way. Your wisdom. I
0: riches gain. And behold, the friends, the apostles are hugging. They're preparing the tools of torture for the Lord Jesus, and he's being tortured and being scourged. And they hammer the nails into him, and all around people are acting, people who had almost been there, almost
2: Father,
0: come to the Lord.
2: Forgive them.
0: As he, the Lord says, Father, forgive them. The actress who plays Mary Magdalene is at her knees, and we see blood coming down the cross. Ah, I'm crying. I know it's a controversial program. I understand it, and I love it. I love that the AFR audience so loves the Word of God that they're protective. Thank you. We should be offended. We should be hurt when people vandalize the Word of God. And we talk about that a lot during this segment. Some of the profane false teachers, and I think we have another segment on that tomorrow. There's a PCUSA preacher who's announced that when Jesus Christ said, I am the way, the truth, and the life, he was being abusive. This is the same PCUSA who last year decided it is a sin to go and make disciples. So we talk a lot about false teachers, and we should be hurt when the Word of God is abused. And so I understand people's reticence with The Chosen. And for me, the fact that the actor who plays Jesus is a for real Christian who's seeking the Lord and recognizes he's not a perfect Christian and that he's a new Christian, but it was Christ, he believes, who brought him this role, because he was struggling. And then this role just dropped into his lap. And he's agreed to do it throughout the series. And I don't think the series could exist without the way he portrays the Lord Jesus. So for me, I'm good with the show. There's times where the parts of the Bible that's frustrating to me. There's times where they read things into it. I think that they're pretty faithful with Jesus. And then I was on one of my favorite websites, protestia.com. I look at their Twitter channel a lot. And some of the staff, some of the crew of The Chosen who are doing the shootings on set were wearing stickers that said blank ice, the F word ice. And they were wearing same-sex attraction rainbows and so-called trans pride flags and things that stands against the Lord Jesus and against the Bible. And Dallas Jenkins had addressed this at one point. He said, when it comes to the personal belief systems, Dallas Jenkins is the producer and writer of the series. When it comes to their personal belief systems or what they want to wear or whatever, we're not going to do what we've seen other people do, where sometimes you'll see a Christian not allowed to wear a hat or express themselves or put a sticker on their desk that expresses their beliefs. And we always think that that's unfortunate when an employer does something like that. We're not going to do the same thing in reverse. This has happened before. There were people who had LGBTQ so-called T flags on their gear. And Dallas Jenkins talked about that. And as I'm looking at this, I guess I take a different approach to this or feel something different. During the shooting of The Passion of the Christ, Mel Gibson's film, there were atheists who came to the Lord. They watched the scenes being filmed. They watched Jim Caviezel do what he did to his body. And if you don't know, Caviezel went through physical torture in the making of that film, and quite purposely so. There's people who told stories of when they filmed the scene of Caviezel on the cross that they themselves felt a shaking. That there were these, as I'm doing this from memory, but wow, there's all these weather events, and truly this was the Son of God, not Caviezel, but the Lord Jesus. There were people who were on that set who were overcome by God the Father calling them to himself. There's some reason you're on this set. You are marching against the word of God. You celebrate human pride, which is something that the Lord abhors, because what have we to be proud of? We deserve hell. We're only allowed into heaven by the unearned grace of the blood of Jesus Christ because of what he did, what's being depicted in The Chosen and was depicted in The Passion of the Christ. And there were atheists who saw this and they saw what Jesus actually did. It wasn't a simple so-called being nailed to the cross and then dying, not that that's simple, but the torture that he went through and what people were forced to watch and what Jesus said after having been scourged and tortured on that cross, "Forgive them, Father, they know not what they do." So I look at this group of people who are choosing or helping to film The Chosen, or be grips or gear hands or whatever, and if they're going to be in that scene and they're going to watch this actor portray this, and they're going to watch the scenes where they're portraying the torture and the scourging, the opening up of the back of the Lord Jesus so that you could have seen his ribs. That's what people of the time say was involved in a scourging like this, because Jesus was given enough lashes to kill a man. There was a number that the Romans had determined people could sustain and not die. Jesus was taken right up to that edge, if not over, but of course he didn't die because he was and is God Almighty. People will have to watch this. My prayer is that later, that they've been programmed to think of themselves as uniquely marginalized, same-sex attracted, gender-defiant people. They're the ones who take the beatings. But I hope that in their quiet time, they might say, "Did that really happen? Did he really say, 'Forgive them, Father, they know not what they do'? Did the world really beat and scourge a man who had done nothing but provide miracles and signs and wonders and healing? And yes, yes, criticism of the technocratic religious authorities who in fact were abusing their authorities, specifically against poor people. And I hope that they might crack a Bible. Did he really say that? And I hope that they might reflect upon the fact that Jesus Christ knows more about marginalization and torture and pain than any of us, because he felt ours. He feels ours. Do you think that Jesus stopped weeping when he left the earth? No, he is our advocate. He battles the accuser, Satan. He's the one who says, "Satan, shut up. That's paid in full. My blood paid that price for that sin. It's paid in full. You have no standing in this court." Jesus didn't, quote, just get nailed to a cross. He didn't, quote, just get scourged. He endured all of the wrath that God the Father had built up through all of history for every sin ever committed. He endured God's wrath in cups of wrath for every sin that would be committed, including the sins of opposite sex fornication and adultery and theft and coveting and murder, as well as same-sex activity, which is portrayed in these stickers and patches people were wearing as they helped film The Chosen. I guess I take the approach to this, that this might be one time they got exposed to the ideas and the big sketches of the Word of God. And God's word never returns void. We'll come back on The Disciples' View.

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2: 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We are going to Greece and we're going to Italy. 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The first tour is called The Footsteps of Paul, which will be going to many of the places covered in the book of Acts that happened in Greece. The other tour is Italy, and one of the places we're going to be going is Venice. And we're going to ride the gondola, or the gondola, that Paul took on his trip to Venice. You can read about that in the Bible, too. I'm just kidding. But you can call it a gondola or gondola. I don't care. But if you want to go on one of our tours in 2027, go to tours.afa.net. That's tours.afa.net.
3: She told her kids, God's not afraid of your questions.
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3: So don't be thinking that something's wrong with me and I'm going to go to hell or I'm going to be a terrible person. You can ask God. And sometimes you don't want to ask your parents because they're going to think badly of you. Mm-hmm. But you can ask God. And I really think that it's important that you have a daily time of devotion, even if it's brief.
4: Yeah.
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4: Yeah, it's good.
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4: Right.
6: Where'd you get that idea? Why is that wrong? We just keep coming back to it, but listen. 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

0: Appreciate you listening to Disciples View. I'm Todd Herman. The personal today, I'm going to share with you something that happened at youth group years ago in relation to reading the Bible with guys. And I'll share this with you from this past week. We were talking about the effort that's being made in schools to equate all faiths to one another. And the government schools are doing this, and it's being done in false teaching churches. We talk about that a lot in the show. But there was a conversation I had with a young man who has had a teacher explain that Christianity, Buddhism, and Islam are all the same thing, just stories told in different forms. So in the case of Jesus, he said, this is the hero's journey, and here's how that story form works. And in the case of Buddha, this is a stranger in a strange land story form, just told in a different way. And in the case of Muhammad, in the Quran, he said, it's a form of a hero's journey with a little bit of a difference thrown in, that this is very much focused on the magic elixir. Now, true, there is this story form. Dr. Joseph Campbell described this, these story forms, a hero's journey. There was a time when every Disney movie had to be in the hero's journey story form. And the hero gets a calling. He heads off on this calling. He's going to be stopped by gatekeepers or try to be held back by gatekeepers. He'll meet shapeshifters. Eventually, he will be challenged and he'll go into the darkest cave. And in the darkest cave, he'll have this battle with evil. He'll emerge from that battle with the magic elixir, return to the real world. And here is the magic elixir for the world. Often that involves the death of the hero, and or you think the hero's dead and comes back to life. Now, the hero's journey came from the Bible. It is modeled after the life of Christ. Okay, it wasn't that Jesus said, hey, I'll live the hero's journey. Stranger in a Strange Land is basically fish out of water. And that we experience this in Buddhism because we have all been reincarnated, which doesn't explain why there continue to be more and more people, which is weird, right? And in the case of Muhammad in the false teachings within the Quran, in comparison to the false teachings in Buddhism, it focuses on his time in the cave where a spirit came and said, hey, here's the truth. So that's what this teacher is teaching. So this young man in my youth group said, what do I do? Very simple. Ask him for any and all historical proof that Buddha was divine. Any. Same with Muhammad. Find it. Just one instance. And then take him the writings about the Lord Jesus coming back to life. People who hated the Christian movement but admitted that, in fact, the tomb was empty. Writing letters to Roman authorities. We need to do something about this. People believe this. People believe they've seen him. Or if you like, go to the historical accounts of Christ on the cross and what happened. And how many people came away from that going, that was the Son of God. There was a full eclipse of the sun when he went up there. People went and left there and said, they just murdered the Son of God. They went to Africa and told, just as people who saw the risen Christ. You know, when Peter gave the first public sermon, and empowered by the Holy Spirit, then everybody in the crowd was hearing it in their own language. It wasn't like Peter was speaking 27 tongues. It's that Peter was speaking once, and the Holy Spirit was translating it to people. You could be standing next to someone who doesn't speak your language, and they are understanding the sermon, and you're understanding the sermon, and you're realizing, oh my Lord. People left that and went home and said, he's risen. We all heard this in our own tongues. This is written about. It's not just in the Bible. You can prove these events and never touch the Gospels or prove that people saw these events. Now, the other thing that we can do here, and we encourage you to do, is become a legal but seditious smuggler of God's word into the government schools so that kids can actually get copies of this around the public school officials. They can okay it, but they don't have to. Go to tfy.org and our friend Tim Todd will get a Bible to any teenager who promises to give it to another teen. In the beginning of the book, it's a graphic novel, and it's dealing with God's take on things like pornography usage or cutting yourself. It explains in the book that, by the way, cutting yourself isn't new. This demonic thing of harming your own body and besmirching the design of God, that's not new. It happened in biblical times. Same-sex attraction, the lies of transgenderism, all these things are addressed. Then there's the New Testament. So right now, you can smuggle Bibles into the school legally through kids. So kids hand it to kids. Just go to tfy.org, Truth for Youth, tfy.org, or call 800-733-4737. That's 800-733-4737. 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We'll get to the entire babbling in a personal note here in just a second. A guy who is intermittently sort of conservative and sort of not, but a pretty balanced guy, put his foot in his mouth when he was talking to Bill Maher about some things. Scott Galloway was on Bill Maher's show arguing that everyone should be on a so-called GLP-1 within 2 years.
1: Every time we find out something new about GLP-1, it's a positive. They're now saying that it reduces the likelihood of stage one cancer going to metastatic cancer is actually been reduced by 50%. Every time we keep waiting for another shoe to drop, we find out, it's actually a good thing. Everyone at this table is going to be on a GLP-1 within 24
2: months. But if you live in Greenville, Mississippi,
3: not everyone at this table.
4: No.
3: Absolutely. Found out some other...
1: Everyone should be.
3: It's not been around long enough.
0: So everyone should be, says Scott Galloway, on these GLP-1 weight loss drugs. Here's the next insane statement from Scott Galloway on the FDA's approval of the drugs.
3: I don't think.
1: It's FDA approved. I trust our agency.
3: Oh, and when did they ever lie? When did they ever get one wrong?
4: That's true.
3: So is...
1: I set myself up for that one. I think when you look at the studies around the upside versus the downside here, it's the most transformative technology in a while.
3: It is very transformative. It also saps, they have found, people's drive. I mean, your drive to eat, but also like your drive to work. You know, you're kind of like, the companies don't like it because that kind of like eye of the tiger,
1: right?
3: That goes away in a lot of people when they take this.
1: Well, the fear is it doesn't want to make you eat less. It just makes you want less. That's the fear, right?
3: I don't want to want less.
2: Fair enough.
3: I can control my eating without a drug. I mean, you know, where's the psychology?
1: Yeah, I said 30% of America, Bill.
3: What?
1: I think you're blessed with genetics that make it easy for you, and you have the money to eat well. I think there are food deserts.
3: Okay, but what?
0: So, lastly, here's Bill Maher expressing how historically obesity wasn't even present in the U.S., and that GLP-1s...
3: I've shown this picture before of people, right? Like in 1969. I think you take any crowd shot, like them looking at the rocket going up for the moon landing. Look at the crowd. There's no fat people in the crowd. And trust me, cake was delicious in 1969. It was. Somehow they controlled it.
0: I can tell you biomedically why. It's because food has become pharma, pharma has become food. My wife was kind enough to buy me kidney beans the other night to make chili, quick chili with chicken. Guess I was looking at the calorie count saying, this can't be right. I know the calorie count of kidney beans. Had sugar in it. Second ingredient, beans, then sugar. On this program, we thank the Lord for placing supposedly wise people on tall towers of shaking sand with their feature called The Tower of Babbling.
5: You know about the biblical truth of the Tower of Babel. 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
0: Three soundbites in today's Tower of Babbling. NBC was upset that the invasion of Spain and Huerta, that so-called border crisis, was an issue in the news that Trump seized on.
9: Many hoping for better opportunities in Europe.
10: It's been a very tough experience to go from the ocean.
9: Most coming by land, but others attempting a dangerous journey by sea. This man appears to emerge from the water with a bicycle. At least 57 people have died so far, authorities say, and most of the migrants have already returned home. But the images of chaos have rattled Europe and been seized on by President Trump.
2: And that same thing's going to happen to us if the Republicans don't get elected.
0: Seized on. They were invading. They went in, committed acts of vandalism, broke into people's homes, stole things, and overturned gravestones. But yes, looking for a better life. Second soundbite in today's Child Babbling. MS Now's Ken Delanian would have you believe that the far-right extremist terrorism is more prevalent than that of far-left extremist terrorism.
11: And they've gotten rid of a lot of the foremost experts in terrorism, including people that worked on the cases like the classified documents case, because that was a national security case, right? So they've rid the government of fundamental expertise. They've also sort of shifted the focus to this obsession with left-wing terrorism, when actually in recent years, far-right extremists have been a serious threat. And Chris Wray, the former FBI director, used to talk about that all the time. They don't even pay attention to that. That's the far-right extremists are not even mentioned in their counterterrorism strategy.
0: Well, do we need to say why? Antifa, Black Lives Matter Incorporated, etc., assassination attempts, Hassan Parker, well-known leftist commentator, demanding that people murder U.S. senators and CEOs? Last soundbite in today's Child Babbling, an insane woman, literally insane, the Democrat frontrunner for governor in Wisconsin, Francesca Hong, has one disagreement with Democrat Socialists of America's policies.
12: Is there anything in the DSA platform that you disagree with?
13: Yes.
12: Okay, good. What would that be?
13: Abolishing the Senate. I believe it's nonsensical and non-practical at this time.
0: So she'll abolish the police, check. Abolish the Pentagon, check. Abolish the border, check, but not the Senate. That's kind of her. And that's a wrap for today's Tower Babbling.
14: They're arresting people simply for the offense of being in the country illegally. It's not right, but it's not necessarily something that should cause deportation.
5: That was the Tower of Babbling on A Disciple's View.
0: On a personal note, years ago at our youth camp, a young man came to camp. I've gotten to know him. He's a good kid. I consider him a friend. He'd never had a Bible, never held one in his hands. And so I got him one, because we do that. I mean, we have those available. And I said, do you know how to read the Bible? And he said, no, I guess it's just a book. I said, no, it's not. It's the Word of God. And I want to show you how to read it. So he and I went outside. Other boys were studying inside with my partner, John, who's, by the way, fighting the wildfires here. John's first year firefighter. He chose a heck of a year to become a first. Just astounded. Quiet. And he's in junior high. Ninth grade. And I wrapped that up. I had to get going. And he said, Todd, you know what? Dads should actually read to their kids. Dads should actually read to their kids. I said, buddy, that's a good idea. I think dad should do that. Broke my heart that that's what he said, that that hadn't happened with him. The next day, we were feeling rushed. We had to get the cabin cleaned up because we were going to do inspections and you can win awards and, you know, we don't want a gross cabin. And this young man said to me, wait, Todd, do we still get to read the Bible together? Of course, buddy, we'll make time for that. He'd never had a Bible. You can make sure that fate does not happen to another young man or young woman. You can smuggle a Bible into even the government schools specifically for this. Go to TFY.org. Stands for Truth for Youth, TFY.org, and they will make sure that any teenager who promises to give a Bible to their friends, they will get a Bible. If you want to make it a faster process, you want to get the fulfillment now, just call 800-733-4737 and get a bunch of Bibles ready to go. In the front is a graphic novel, and then it's the New Testament. And I know this because of that young man. He and I become friends. He never really has stopped reading the Bible. Now, I'm someone who's not a big fan of tattoos. I have loved ones who have tattoos. He sent me an image of a tattoo he got. Isaiah 44, verse 11. He wears it on his arm. a boy who'd never held a Bible 3 years ago. Praise God Almighty. TFY.org. In the beginning was the Word was with God, the Word was God, because we believe we speak, because He first loved us, we speak His Word. We walk in the path of Jesus Christ to make disciples of all nations until God grants us permission to speak again. Together, may His peace that surpasses understanding rest upon you and your families. On behalf of AFR, I'm Todd Herman. This has been A Disciple's View.

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1: Family News, I'm Mr. Pugh. After a grueling, messy campaign, a far-left progressive has taken on the Democratic establishment and won. Abdul El Sayed felled Representative Haley Stevens to secure the Democratic nomination for Senate in Michigan. El Sayed will now face former Republican Representative Mike Rogers, who was uncontested in the GOP primary.
2: They had two terrible choices. They've been at each other's throat for a better part of a year. They have coalition problems. We have built our coalition, and we have been talking to independents for the last couple of months.
1: Vice President J.D. Vance leads the White House task force to eliminate fraud, targeting government waste and healthcare scams. He talked about that this morning.
3: We have been able to identify $230 billion of fraud just since the fraud task force was set up. And that's frankly by conservatively estimating it. An example is a program that we set up through the Medicaid program to actually provide high quality health care to new moms and to newborn infants. To people who can't afford high quality health care, we, as a generous nation, ensure that they have access to the resources that they need. And yet, we have, working with DOJ and others, we have identified, prosecuted a number of cases of people where they have taken from this program, not provided an ounce of service to a new mom or a young baby, and enriched themselves by literally taking money from the medical care of newborn infants.
1: The Senate Homeland Security and Governmental Affairs Committee is expected to vote today on whether to hold Dr. Anthony Fauci in contempt of Congress after he refused to answer any questions at a recent hearing. Fauci was called to that hearing after entries from his diary revealed contradictions to his earlier statements. Former Vice President Mike Pence on what bothered him most.
4: What was most troubling to me was I lost count of the number of times in the Situation Room where I asked Dr. Fauci, if it might be possible that this came from a lab leak in Wuhan. And he assured me over and over again, even with other virologists at the table taking a different view, that it couldn't have come from a lab.
1: Los Angeles authorities recently apprehended a suspect carrying multiple firearms and ammo near a golf course owned by President Trump. William Lajeunesse has more.
5: It was on Sunday here at the Trump National Golf Club that police did arrest 38-year-old Janine John Tule. Last Friday, Secret Service were doing their security assessment here at the course in preparation for last night's fundraiser. They noticed a suspicious guy walking around with an earpiece taking photos and video of the security setup. He left, then came back on Sunday, ID'd himself as a State Department individual on a security detail. The feds smelled something rotten, and they called the sheriff's department. Deputies found a 16-round magazine, which is illegal here, in his pocket loaded with hollow point bullets. In his car, they recovered a 45 caliber pistol, another loaded magazine.
1: And finally, New York's Medical Aid in Dying Act takes effect today. Chris Woodward has more.
6: The law allows medical aid in dying to be available to terminally ill New Yorkers that are at least 18 years of age and have fewer than 6 months to live. Governor Kathy Hochul said it's about freedoms and the right to bodily autonomy. Things the governor said include the right for the terminally ill to peacefully and comfortably end their lives with dignity and compassion.
7: You know, this was a very difficult decision for me to make. It's not easy. And I felt that my own upbringing and my own religious values are part of who I am, but cannot affect decision making I do on behalf of 20 million New Yorkers. And so I thought long and hard about this.
6: Patients wanting to take advantage of this law must make oral and written requests before doing so, and doctors must also sign off on the decision. Still, Jessica Rogers, Coalition's director for the New York-based Patients' Rights Action Fund, has concerns about the law. For starters, Rogers said it sends a dangerous message to people with disabilities, older adults, and seriously ill patients that death is an acceptable substitute for care. At a moment when home care workers are in short supply and Medicaid supports are being cut, Rogers said the state is offering lethal prescriptions instead of the treatment, pain management, and in-home support that patients actually need to live safely. I'm Chris Woodward.
1: For American Family News, I'm Rusty Pugh.
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12: 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Once again, it's good to be with you today on the program. We've got a lot of content, a couple of guests coming up in the next few segments. And so we'll try to utilize our time wisely. Acts chapter 15 is where we have been this week. Acts chapter 15 is where we have been reading from, verses 1 and 2. And certain men came down from Judea and taught the brethren, unless you are circumcised according to the customs of Moses, you cannot be saved. Therefore, when Paul and Barnabas had no small dissension and dispute with them, they determined that Paul and Barnabas and certain others of them should go up to Jerusalem to the apostles and the elders about this very question. And so here, Paul and Barnabas are defending the core tenet of the Christian faith, and that is that salvation is not man-made, man-acquired, or man-earned. It is through faith alone in the Son of God, the Messiah, and that's what Paul and Barnabas were defending here in Acts chapter 15. Very, very important, as even today, some 2,000 years later, folks are still trying to add to the doctrine, add to the scriptures, and make salvation about more than what Jesus said it was about and the requirement of belief and faith in Jesus for salvation. So that's Acts chapter 15, verses 1 and 2. Well, the Truth for Youth campaign is going on this week. TFY.org is the URL. We're trying to send 65,000 Bibles into America's schools through youth ages 13 to 18 is our target audience here. Of course, we want parents and grandparents and those involved to be involved in this. But we're sending these Truth for Youth Bibles into America's schools through our youth ages 13 to 18. So if you want to order your free Bible this week on AFR, you can visit tfy.org, tfy.org. 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Our goal is 65,000 for the week. We are well underway, nearing the halfway mark for that goal. And so help us reach that goal and order your free Bible now at tfy.org. All right, well, let's jump into the topics for this segment. The economic data just continues to come out week after week, month after month, showing the progress of President Trump's agenda to rebuild the economy and fix the damage that was done under President Biden, which was a lot of damage. And manufacturing has been a core tenet of President Trump's agenda for a long time, even going back to the first term. And the manufacturing numbers are looking good. Remember, this was his core campaign promise and one of his things that he had worked on in the months after being sworn in this go-around. And that is traveling around to plants and factories and job sites in order to rebuild America's manufacturing base. Because let's not forget, over the last 30 to 40 years, really 40, over the last 40 years, we have shipped many of our manufacturing jobs overseas. And we've had things made in Mexico and Canada and China and Taiwan and all these other places rebuilding or building their economies, their manufacturing base. President Trump said, let's bring it home. Let's bring manufacturing home. You add security to the supply chain, and you add jobs for the American worker. That's what President Trump's been doing. So just this week, we have manufacturing numbers out. Largest manufacturing expansion in 4 years since 2022. Let's listen to this CNBC clip. This is going to be one.
13: If we look at manufacturing, these are fresh July reads from the ISM on manufacturing. Comes in much better than expected, 55.6. That would be the best read in over 4 years since May of 22.
12: Well, there you have it. Best reading since 2022, manufacturing expansion growing. There's also this database that Bobby made me aware of this morning called the American Factory Tracker, AmericanFactoryTracker.com. And this is tracking America's industrial comeback. Here are the stats just over the last 18 to 24 months, really 18 months. We've had $600 billion in verified investments in our manufacturing base. We've had about 160,000 job announcements over the last 2 years or so, and over 130 projects going on all around the country. These are major, not just data centers, not just AI centers, but vehicle plants. Lockheed Martin and others just announced a production capacity expansion, multi-billion dollar projects to increase our missile defense and interceptor capabilities and quadruple the ability to supply the military with certain interceptors. And states like Arizona, Texas, and Ohio are leading the way, and very positive signs there. And these are long-term investments. These aren't, you know, government-subsidized programs that last a year or two and then they fade out and then you leave people without a job. What this is doing is this is creating long-term manufacturing-based jobs around the country. And this is what President Trump, and we're going to link to that investment tracker, the American Factory Tracker on America's Industrial Comeback. But this is what President Trump's going to have to hammer home on the campaign trail. And honestly, if I were him, I'd stop talking about Iran because we don't know where that's going to go. We don't know what's going to happen. You could have a deal, but you could not have a deal. And so, and I don't think you're going to have a deal. But this constant answering questions about Iran, I think, is a distraction for the midterms. I don't think President Trump needs to talk about Iran anymore. It is what it is. We're taking care of it. Let's talk about the economy. Let's talk about our manufacturing comeback. Let's talk about the largest number of individuals in the labor force in the last 50 years. Those are the things that I would be talking about, along with core inflation lower than it was under Biden. Now, there's some in categories like beef and energy that are still elevated, but the vast majority of the inflation tracker data is at 2% or below 2%. Let's listen to Alex Marlow. This is the Breitbart chief editor talking about how President Trump is the best person to deliver the economic case to the American people.
14: I still think it's very good. Trump is very popular within his own party, and he's got a clear command of the party. And so I still think that even though the Iran war is not particularly popular, I think he's got a long time to make the case. And he's making a case against a very weak Democrat opponent. The entire party is overcome by socialism, and it's very incoherent with their anti-law enforcement, open borders, anti-Israel agenda. It's just they don't have a coherent case to make. It's very alarming for a lot of people, and Trump can make a much more sane case to people.
12: Well, there you have it. That's Alex Marlow from Breitbart talking about the need to for President Trump to deliver the message to the American people on the economic rebound that he is overseeing right now. And as I've said multiple times, you get past this Iran thing, whatever this Iran thing turns out to be, you get on the other side of it. You talk about a breakout. I mean, the market's having a breakout now. But everything else is going to break out because a lot of the consumer sentiment will improve. Energy prices will improve. We've got the nuclear modular reactors being built out, going to lower the cost to run your business. And so all of this is coming together. It just takes a little time. And the question is, do the American people have the patience and the wherewithal to give this process time? And the November election will tell us that. But the alternative here, and I'm writing a column on this right now for our Stand magazine, But the alternative here is destruction of Western civilization. That's the alternative, and that's not an exaggeration. But when you look at the two parties, when you look at the various ideologies, you have a very pro-business, pro-economic development, pro-national security party in the Republicans, and then you look across the aisle at the Democrats, and they want to burn it all down. Their words, to be specific, according to the Democrat Socialist of America, which is now pretty much the talking head of the Democrat Party, they said, we want to bring down the American empire. Those are their words, not mine. And so you look at the two sides, you've got one of revitalization, rebuilding America first, and then you've got the destruction of Western civilization, because without America, there virtually is no Western civilization. And so you can say, well, what about Europe? Well, look, America is the leader of Western civilization and one of the best nations in human history from multiple vantage points. And so we have to preserve that. That's what's at stake here on the ballot in November. And we also have to resist this perpetual victimhood mentality that is prevalent, I will say, within the right. Now, I know the term right with a capital R is a very broad term, but within kind of the conservative right base of the Republican Party, some of the more nationalist elements, there's some kind of disgruntledness about the lack of economic progress under President Trump's administration and claiming, you know, there's still an affordability issue, et cetera, et cetera. And they say that explains, you know, this drift towards socialism and government intervention on everything, which is what Elizabeth Warren wants. But we need to be careful with that line of thinking, and here's why. It is true that that America, that our economy in some regards has not been working for the little guy, or not been working more specifically for the middle class. That's a phenomena over the last, as I said, 30 to 40 years as we began shipping America's manufacturing base overseas. That gutted, in many regards, a lot of the middle class. So that is a problem. I'm not denying that. But President Trump is literally in the middle of reversing that trend and reversing that problem. And so the question I have is, if President Trump is doing what he can to reverse that manufacturing base gutting that happened starting with Clinton and Bush and Obama, then what are you going to replace that with? I mean, what are you going to intervene and do different than what the Trump administration is currently doing, other than socialism and the destruction of Western civilization and capitalism as we know it? And so, whether you like it or not, the Trump economic agenda is the best game in town. And as a matter of fact, it's pretty much the only game in town if you want to preserve anything that's a semblance of the American economy as we know it. And and some of this is just some of the criticisms on the economy and affordability and stuff is just unfounded. I mean, some of it's just outright unfounded. And we've got to be problem solvers. I mean, we got to be problem solvers, and we got to be leaders. And this is the core problem with the podcast world and the Tucker Carlson's, you know, and others, is, and Candace Owens, just to name a few, is they don't really fix problems. They've never had a career in fixing problems or finding solutions. All they do is talk. And so we can find a lot of people that can just talk and get ratings and do clickbait. But who's going to lead? And right now, over the last 10 plus years, President Trump's been one of the few that have raised his hand and said, I'll lead. I'll take the bullets, literally, and I'll lead this American comeback. And so that's where we are. We don't need to take that for granted. President Trump has had, listen to this, zero border apprehensions and releases at the southern border in the last 14 months. President Biden had 600,000 in his first 18 months. President Trump has effectively closed the southern border, no illegal immigration, mass deportations, and a manufacturing comeback. Let's not forget that.
15: Hear, my son, your father's instruction, and do not forsake your mother's teaching. My name is Abraham Hamilton III, and this is the Hamilton Minute. A phenomenon has emerged in America since about 2015, but very few people discuss it due to things like shame and embarrassment. It's called voluntary familial estrangement. The phenomenon consists of an adult permanently severing relationship and contact with one or more adult family members, usually a parent or parents. According to available data, about 27% of U.S. adults are currently suffering an estrangement. That's over 68 million people. The estrangement usually occurs due to political or religious disagreement. It is a demonic scheme Satan is using to separate and destroy families.
16: Listen each weekday from 5 to 6 p.m. Central for the Hamilton Corner with Abraham Hamilton III, public policy analyst for the American Family Association.
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18: 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The first tour is called The Footsteps of Paul, which will be going to many of the places covered in the book of Acts that happened in Greece. The other tour is Italy, and one of the places we're going to be going is Venice, and we're going to ride the gondola, or the gondola, that Paul took on his trip to Venice. You can read about that in the Bible, too. I'm just kidding. But you can call it a gondola or gondola. I don't care. 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
12: 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Well, we have a guest in studio with us, State Representative from Mississippi, Shana Gary, and he asked coming into the break, do you know how to pronounce my last name? Surprisingly, I do, because most guests, I've had some doozies on here, Bobby, of guests with some last names that just throw me for a loop. And but yes, I've got your last name, and glad I do, as opposed to getting it wrong in real time. But glad to have you on the program.
20: Well, you'd be surprised how many people just butcher my last name. So I wanted to give you a heads up before we got started.
12: Yeah, Gary is proper, but Aguirre is probably what people go for at most of the time, just glancing at it. Yeah. But
20: 9 times out of 10.
12: Yeah, pat on the back for me for figuring that out. If you don't mind, move a little bit closer to that mic. They're pretty sensitive. Representative Shana Gary is with us here from the state of Mississippi. He's been in the legislature for three terms. I didn't realize he'd been in that long, going on 12 years. and going to run, I assume, for re-election in 2027.
20: That's the plan.
12: 2027.
20: That's the plan.
12: But you've been...

0: presidential administration, they were using a banking system to cut off the funds for different groups based on a lot of their either religious views or conservative views or even their political affiliations. So this is something that I saw happening nationwide, and I thought, you know, we need to do something in Mississippi to try to offset this and, mm-hmm. and make sure that they can't do this to our citizens.
1: Yeah. Banking is something that a lot of people probably just take it for granted because there are, thankfully, a lot of banks and a lot of competition, a lot of places for consumers to go. But Representative Aguirre, the banking system is somewhat critical, it is critical, in 2026, and it has been for a couple of decades, with the online era and the digital era, in order to simply operate as a business or as an individual. So, you know, it's not the heavy cash days where, you know, if you didn't have a place to park the physical money, you could just, you know, take care of it yourself. If you don't have somewhere to bank because you've been shut down, or even if you have to transition because you've had your accounts cut off for political reasons, that's very disruptive. And so talk a little bit about the importance of just being able to have confidence that your bank's not going to just cut you off one day without notice because they don't like the politics.
0: Yeah, you're right. You know, everything right now, we are moving further and further away from a cash base and more of its on our plastic or over online. And if you lose access to that, you're stuck, you know. And some of these groups that were debanked, you know, they were given less than a week's notice to find a new way to, you know, process their payroll, pay their, you know, the invoices that they needed to take care of. And so it's a real problem that happens to these people, and for no, you know, apparently good reason. But, you know, it's something that we want to do to protect our citizens, to make sure that they do have access to their money and their ability to be part of our marketplace.
1: Yeah. There's multiple examples. President Trump's the most notorious example, or prominent, if you will, example of being debanked. After the 2020 election, Capital One, which there's since been some settlements on this, but Capital One debanked President Trump's private organization, not just his campaign account. They debanked his Trump organization, which runs all of his real estate transactions, et cetera. Millions of money flowing in and out. They canceled that without notice. Over the January 6th incident at the Capitol. AFA has been debanked and more technically deplatformed because Stripe Payment Processing, they're out of San Francisco, Uber left-wing company, but they cut us off like with 24-hour notice, and it was in December during our peak fundraising month. And it was, in essence, because of our religious and ideological viewpoints. They wouldn't say that, but that's what our suspicion is. I think Sam Brownback, former Secretary of State from
0: Kansas,
1: yeah, he was debanked as well. And there's more examples of this. There's been some pro-life groups that this has happened to. My point is that this is actually a thing. This isn't just a theoretical, this might happen. This has actually happened, right?
0: Oh, yeah, it has, and the examples you give out are on point. So what they do is they do it mostly through regulations, through the regulators that come into the banks. All banks are regulated. State chartered banks are regulated by our State Department of Banking, and then national banks are regulated by national regulators. And so what those national regulators under the previous administration and their guidelines would come in, and they would pretty much say, well, this is a reputational risk of having this person on here. And that's
1: I've heard that term a lot.
0: Yeah. And so that's that comes up. And so these banks, you know, they don't want these regulators on them. And so they kind of like old school gangsters with them, you know. Oh, I'd be sad if something happened to your bank here,
1: yeah.
0: You know. So they would,
1: as they're looking at like a group that they want to have taken down.
0: So it was pressure coming from the regulators onto the banks. The banks weren't going out and choosing to do this just out of the blue.
1: Sure.
0: From the research I've been able to do, it looks like that they're

0: and pressure from, for the most part, from from these regulators.
1: Well, and to your point, when you have these different state regulators, I'm sure every state has their own board or commission or regulatory body. For example, if you have a California commission or regulatory body, you know, making a phone call to what is probably a national bank or a regional bank, and to your point, given these threats are alluding to being, you know, punished, so to speak, that definitely affects their decision making. So these regulatory bodies have a lot of power and influence, for better or worse.
0: Especially the larger banks. So if you're over a $10 billion in asset bank, you have regulators in office 24/7.
1: Wow. They're
0: always there. And so those guys are under a lot of scrutiny. And, you know, in today's day and age, after the financial crisis in 08, the regulations on all of our financial institutions just went through the roof, and they are so overregulated. I've talked to other bankers saying, like, man, if we could go back to the old days, you know, it'd be a lot easier. I mean, they've adapted to the climate that it is, but
1: sure.
0: I think that they would all prefer to get rid of some of these regulations that are just over the top, and you know, pendulum swung from one way all the way to the other way, and we need to kind of probably be more in the middle, but that's, you know, what we're trying to do, but it really needs to happen more on the federal level, but
1: sure.
0: But we do what we can here in the state.
1: Yeah, and let's talk about that. So we're talking with Representative Shannon Gary from Mississippi, state representative from the northeastern part of Mississippi and Tupelo area specifically. Let's talk about solutions here, because obviously the problem of debanking is there. It's prevalent. We've talked about some of the cases of it happening. And to your point, we don't want to come in with a bunch of red tape, create another regulatory body, et cetera. So let's talk about the solutions here. What are some of the solutions, especially in some of this legislation you put forth, that we can address the concern of debanking without creating another government bureaucracy?
0: Right. And that's went in discussions with the bill that we had this past session with the bankers and with the banking commission was, we don't want to put more regulations on the bankers. And our goal was not to do that. What we did was, if a customer was debanked, and there was a whole list of reasons, and if they felt that they were, that they could file a complaint with the banking department. And then the banking department would look into it and do an investigation. And if it was proven to be a situation, then they would issue a cease and desist to that bank or financial institution and say, all right, y'all got to cut it out. This is why. But there was... And that was basically it, you know. Mm. But, you know, we were just trying to make it as simple and as not a regulatory burden on the banks. And some people, you know, were saying that there was a, you know, regulatory burden, but this, it wasn't like they're making it out to be. But
1: no, and to your point, and we met with some of the bankers. I'm sure you got phone calls and lunch requests as well. But the fact of the matter is, and I understand the hesitancy to, you know, sign off on any new regulations or any new statutes involving anything additional the banks have to do,
0: right,
1: or businesses in general. But to your point, correct me if I'm wrong, but this regulatory body or this banking association that this process was going to be facilitated within already exists.
0: It does.
1: So we're not creating a new agency,
0: no,
1: a new director, a new commission, or the governor having to appoint somebody new. This is an entity, a regulatory body that already exists. You're just simply creating a process within that body where someone can file a formal complaint, correct?
0: Yes.
1: Yeah.
0: That's it. And if the bank's not doing any debanking, then they don't have anything to worry about. I'm sure that there's going to be people out there who will say, oh, well, they debanked me and I did nothing wrong. There were a list of reasons in there of why they could,
1: mm-hmm,
0: and that follows along with federal guidelines as well.
1: Sure.
0: So, but nothing like, you know, religious or political or anything like that could be, or ideological. None of that could be included.
1: Yeah, that seems like a no-brainer. I mean, whether you're a Democrat or Republican, this is just good sense. And to your point, if the banks are following the rules, they have absolutely nothing to worry about. But the problem, to your point, and the word you used is, I think, reputational risk.
0: Right.
1: That's like a buzzword within the banking industry, where if they don't want to do business with a customer, they'll just pull out the Rolodex and say, yeah, your business is a reputational risk. We've had that specifically cited by different technology companies and others that don't want to do business with us. That's a buzzword for, we don't like what you guys do, pretty much. And to your point, I mean, the banks, if you're going to cut somebody's bank account off, you ought to be able to give them a viable reason. Either they're engaged in criminal activity, or they're not following the banking guidelines, or they're not upholding their terms of service. But this is kind of a big deal. This isn't like, you know, I don't want to serve you coffee. This is banking. This is core to basically living in 2026.
0: Yeah. Well, and that's a fine line, because there are issues in banking where if there is some misconduct detected and the bank has to fill out some reports, they can't, by federal law, they can't let the person know.
1: Interesting.
0: Yeah, and so only the bank and
1: the regulator
0: know what about those suspicious activity reports.
1: So they don't want to tip off criminals that,
0: right,
1: like, hey, we're on to you.
0: Right,
1: gotcha.
0: Right. And so it's a fine line there on what they can let you know and what they can't let you know. And so if they debank someone, or if someone is debanked because of one of those issues, they can't really tell them, but you would think, okay, well, we're not gonna do your business because you're an NRA member. You know, that's another, you know, situation altogether. So
1: yeah,
0: you have to keep those separate. And you know, and we wanted to set the bill up where the banks weren't hit with a bunch of frivolous suits and complaints.
1: Yeah.
0: And so we tried to make it where they weren't just bombarded with those things as much as possible, but
1: yeah,
0: I'm sure some of them will cut through and cause some issues. But
1: yeah,
0: for the most part, we're trying to, you know, keep it as low as possible.
1: Yeah, yeah, and this is not something I'm not trying to kind of undershoot my own argument here, but while there are cases of debanking happening, this I would not call this a massive, widespread problem, but it is a problem, and when people are debanked, it is a very big deal. So to Representative Aguirre's point, I don't see us having thousands or hundreds of thousands of complaints across the country if this were eligible. We're talking one-off instances of people being cut off.
0: Yes, and I completely agree. But I think, and my thought with this was, someone's got to stand up and say, you know, we don't agree with this, and we're not going to accept it.
1: Yeah.
0: You know, and again, it was done on the federal level, but if the states start fighting back against it, then maybe something will happen. I mean, Senator Tim Scott from South Carolina, he had a bill, but as we all know, the Senate is in lockdown, right? You know, they can't
1: get anything done.
0: So we're trying to do something on the state level, because ideally, you know, President Trump had an executive order about debanking, but they can't get it over the finish line in the Senate.
1: So yeah.
0: Washington gridlock.
1: Well, and to your point about the state's role here, if we can get multiple states to band together on this, you could end this debanking with just having three or four states like Mississippi and Texas on the same page. Because then the Capital Ones of the world are going, well, we don't have to deal with Mississippi and Texas as regulators, so we're just going to quit debanking. And then the problem solved. So, yeah, I mean, at this point, working together with various states is the way to go. Representative Aguirre, thanks so much for joining us.
0: Thanks for having me.
1: Yeah, absolutely. Representative Shane Aguirre from the state of Mississippi, serving the northeastern part, specifically the Tupelo area, in the State House of Representatives. And glad to have him on the program. And he headed up this debanking legislation in Mississippi that we couldn't get quite over the finish line, but we're going to keep bringing it up, and we're going to keep pushing it and educating folks on it, so that we can protect consumers and individuals from having their bank accounts cut off for religious or political reasons. That goal should be pretty bipartisan. We'll be back in a few minutes.

0: The God Who Speaks is a powerful message on the authority of Scripture in the voices of some of the most respected theologians of our day.
1: The most historic formula for the Christian church has been this: when the Scripture speaks, God speaks.
0: The God Who Speaks is a 90-minute documentary which can empower Christians to share our faith and defend the authenticity of the Bible. 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
0: Thank you for standing with the American Family Association as we seek to stop the erosion of godly values. 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
3: My name is Kaylee Bush, and I am just your regular small-town daddy's girl. 4 weeks after I had won the title of Miss North Florida, I was asked to sign a contract. Quote, female means a born female or an individual who has fully completed sex reassignment surgery. I declined to sign, resulting in the loss of my title, any scholarship opportunities.
4: So we demanded that they rescind it, but unfortunately, they would not.
5: Today, I'm standing to preserve sisterhood, the foundation of Miss America. 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
2: Welcome back to The Core here on American Family Radio. Glad to have you with us on the program. Well, introducing our next guest that we have on the program, we have Chris Jacobs. He's CEO of the Juniper Research Group. He's on with us now to talk about the Medicaid work requirements provision that was put in statute last year and, of course, is being carried out now by the Trump administration. Chris, welcome to the program.
9: Great to be with you.
2: Well, Chris, anytime we can talk to someone about people working harder and getting off the couch, I'm 100% on board with that because it's a biblical concept, the concept of hard work and working with your hands and having honor and dignity in your work. It's a very kind of lost art, if you will, in America. Tell us about your organization, your research group, and then we'll jump into these work requirements.
9: Sure. Thanks, Walker. My organization, Juniper Research Group, it's a writing and research and consulting firm. I'm here in Washington, right in the middle of the D.C. swamp, trying to get people the story behind the story and explain really what's going on behind the scenes in Washington in ways that people can understand.
2: Excellent. Well, the One Big Beautiful Bill, one of the provisions in it, as you've noted coming out of the break, is that the work requirement for Medicaid, to qualify for Medicaid, the work requirement is now in statute, which is a very big deal. It's been expanded a little bit. But give us a little background on the work requirement, what are the provisions, how it works, and then we'll talk about the implications in the months ahead.
9: Sure. So the work requirement is only for states and populations that have expanded Medicaid under Obamacare. So we're not talking about making grandma work 40 hours or 80 hours a month or anything else like that. We're talking about primarily able-bodied adults in states that have expanded Medicaid under Obamacare to able-bodied adults. And I think one thing that's important to remember here is Democrats, when they passed Obamacare, they gave states a greater Medicaid match to fund care for able-bodied adults than they did for aged, blind, disabled populations, the very sick, individuals with disabilities, pregnant women, children. It put able-bodied adults at the front of the line. And I've said consistently, that's an awful demonstration of values to encourage states to expand able-bodied adults, somebody sitting on the couch, rather than the vulnerable, the most needy in our society.
2: Yeah, that's, to me, this is, not only is it immoral to disincentivize work and to cut into resources for the truly needy, and the long-term consequences are disastrous for our workforce and for our society and productivity. Talk about the updated work requirements that the Trump administration and Republicans put into place and what that's going to do, hopefully, to the tax obligations, the taxpayer obligations for the Medicaid program, and getting people back in the workforce.
9: Sure. So the requirements in statute, and there were regulations implementing these that were released in early June, require 80 hours per month of some kind of work or community engagement. It could be education. It could be going back to school to make sure you have a good education, et cetera. It could be work. The other thing is it's actually, they say it's 80 hours per month, but in many ways it's less than that because there's an income requirement that you can meet to fulfill the requirements. And it's 80 hours, it's equal to 80 hours at the federal minimum wage of $7.25 an hour. If you make $580 per month, you meet the requirements. Well, a lot of states have increased their minimum wage well above that. And in most places, most people get paid more than the minimum wage anyway. So if you're getting paid $10 an hour, then you only have to work 58 hours per month. So I think these are very reasonable. And we're talking about 80 hours per month. We're not talking about 80 hours per week to try to support, endorse self-sufficiency. And people, the old saying of a hand up and not a hand out.
2: Yeah, this the urgency to get people off of these welfare programs couldn't be higher. I mean, the amount of money to the tune of ultimately over $1 trillion annually when you combine some of these programs together, not just Medicare, but I'm talking Social Security, the whole package, right, of federal programs.
9: Yep.
2: Lot of money, and it's one of the reasons we're hitting such a deficit so quickly and not able to pay our bills. The urgency here to level some of this out or at least begin to chip away at it couldn't be overstated. And that's why I was so excited about some of the DOGE cuts. And, you know, we are at the lowest federal workforce since like the 50s or 60s. So President Trump has made some headway on this. But we got to keep going. I mean, Chris, the problem here is so bad that doing one thing is not enough. Like, we got to keep chipping away at this problem, correct?
9: Absolutely right. I mean, essentially, we're a big insurance company. The federal government is a big insurance company that has an army attached to it. And that's basically all we do. And that includes Medicare and Social Security, and it will ultimately require making some difficult decisions. I think the low-hanging fruit is going after some of the waste and the fraud. People were enrolled in multiple state Medicaid programs at the same time. Well, that's absurd. There's no point in that. That's just more profit to the insurance company. So we need to do some of these kinds of things. The big, beautiful bill started that, but we're going to need to keep going.
2: Hmm. Yeah, we are going to have to keep going. And there's obviously talk of another round of reconciliation. I think they call it 3.0. Do you think they're going to do something here? Like, is that being talked about, or are we going to have to bring it up?
9: I think it always involves being the squeaky wheel, because it's very easy when you're a politician, you want to get liked. And so you get votes by handing out money. You don't get votes by taking money away and say, you know, being the bad father. No, you cannot have ice cream for breakfast, lunch, and dinner every day. I mean, that's effectively what we're talking about here. So it's always going to involve work and making difficult political choices, and really some people having the courage, because we're mortgaging our futures for our children and grandchildren, that they are going to live a life crushed with our debt, basically. And that's not fair to them.
2: No, it's not. It's not moral either. It's just wrong. To your point earlier about, you know, at some point we're going to have to cut. I don't think that's an exaggeration. I know people roll their eyes when we start talking about the deficit, because we just keep going. And it seems like there's no end to the deficit. We're going to hit $40 trillion by the fall. And it's just insane, that amount of debt per capita, per person, for the government. But I do think that at some point it's going to have to be addressed. And to your point, the first thing that's going to be talked about is, where can we cut? Because you can't, despite, I know President Trump, they've said they want to grow their way out of this. I just don't know you can grow your way out of $40 trillion. You can grow your way out of a couple hundred billion, not $40 trillion. So cuts are going to have to be talked about. We may have to get into a crisis for that to be talked about. But Europe has had to make cuts. I mean, some of these other countries that have had debt crises, they have to make cuts at some point, whether you like it or not, right?
9: That's right. We can do this the easy way or the hard way. I mean, to give you a real easy sense of how bad it is, we could eliminate Social Security, abolish it this year, and still have a budget deficit. And you think about all the people, all the senior citizens, all the individuals with disabilities getting payments from Social Security. You zero out each and every one of those, and we would still have a budget deficit.
2: Wow.
9: So the idea that you can do this by just eliminating foreign aid or that kind of stuff, it's untrue.
2: Yeah, it is. Let me ask you this. What are the state's role here? Because I know this is a federal provision. The agencies are carrying this out, as you mentioned. It's now in place. What can the states do to also help in this arena?
9: Well, I think the best thing that the states can do, first of all, if you haven't expanded Obamacare to able-bodied adults, then don't. Certainly we've seen that in where you're talking from, Mississippi, that there's been pushes. Yep. And certainly the hospitals and the medical providers want to expand it. And this is the problem, is that the states see Washington and Medicaid as, quote, free money. And so they come up with all these schemes that if you and I tried to do it, we would get put in jail for money laundering and fraud. But they're legal for states to do it. And really, they're just these sham transactions that are designed to bilk Washington out of more money. So states need to be independent about this. And if you want to raise taxes on your own citizens to pay for a big welfare state, then go ahead and do that. I disagree with that. Mm-hmm. But don't come to Washington through all these sham mechanisms and think there's just an unlimited tap on the federal spigot.
2: Yeah, and what you're alluding to there and talking about is ultimately the big problem, capital B-I-G, and that is that the states, and of course Washington's got its fair share of problems because they don't mind giving out the money, but this pork and this excessive bloated spending that the states expect from Washington is just insane. I mean, As quote, conservative as Mississippi is, politically, ideologically, we are just munching off of Washington, D.C., and it's a shame. Yeah. And I've even told our elected officials, look, you guys are going to have to wean yourself off of this federal dollar, because when Washington comes, they're going to when Biden's in the White House, what do? They tell Mississippi what to do. Why? Because they send us the money. So I think we're at like a 2-for-1. For every $1 we spend in the budget, $2 come from D.C. I think that's right. Maybe more than that. But it's really, really a problem. And so I think the more that time goes on and the more ideologically divided we become as a country, the more necessary this is going to be for states to be more self-sufficient.
9: That's exactly right. And the problem really with healthcare and the problem with our government in general is that everybody does a wonderful job of spending everybody else's money.
2: You're right.
9: And that's the old Margaret Thatcher phrase from 50 years ago, that the problem with socialism is eventually you run out of other people's money. And this is the problem. This is why we spend too much money in healthcare in general, because my insurance plan pays for it, or in Medicaid because the state pays for it, or in Medicare because the federal government's paying for it. Everybody does a wonderful job. And I understand when you have a heart attack, you're not going to be able to pay for all of that out of pocket.
2: Sure.
9: But it's this attitude of everybody throwing the bill to somebody else.
2: Yes.
9: Rather than self-sufficiency.
2: Yeah. And let's address that. We've just got a couple minutes left. But this fear-mongering that we get when we talk about, and we started out on work requirements for Medicaid, but you can apply this to any other program. And even like Obamacare, they'll say, well, you know, if somebody's having a heart attack, you know, it doesn't matter what it costs. We got to save their life. Well, whatever. Okay. There's already federal statutes on having to serve people in the emergency room anyway. That's why the illegals go and get free, quote, free treatment, even though we pay for it. But those are the statistical anomalies. When you go to the emergency room, what do you get? Somebody, my ear's hurting, I got an earache, you know, and they go in there and they don't pay any bills. And then the hospital, what do? They charge you and me and our private healthcare plans an overage to make up for the people that don't pay for common things that can often be addressed at a small, you know, in and out 30-minute medical clinic. But the people that don't have health insurance go to the ER because they know they can't turn them away. And so that same kind of entitlement mentality and abuse of the system mentality is why Medicare and others have these massive problems. But Chris Jacobs, I'll give you the last word. We got about a minute left.
9: The other thing I would say, I agree with all of that, but the other thing that we need is transparency. If you can't figure out what things cost, then you can't do the right thing.
2: Yeah.
9: I mean, I went through this just with some of my prescriptions that I realized I was paying three times as much for a prescription because I was using my insurance plan than just taking out my credit card and paying cash. Because the big healthcare conglomerates keep all this stuff opaque.
2: Yes.
9: And so that's where the Trump administration, and frankly, this has been bipartisan, to make it more transparent about what things cost. Because then, whether it's an individual themselves or the employers, can actually start cracking down on where all this fat and bloat is in the system. Because there's tons of it, but you don't know because you can't see where things are.
2: Absolutely. We ought to be able to shop for health care like we shop for everything else. You ought to be able to compare two hospital systems, compare multiple providers, and figure out who's going to give you the best service for the best price. That's what we do with every other goods and service in the economy. But this whole healthcare is just shrouded in secrecy and, you know, non-answers, and it's very frustrating. Chris Jacobs, thanks so much for joining us.
9: Thanks for having me.
2: Absolutely. Chris Jacobs, Juniper Research Group. Glad to have him. We'll see you next time.
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15: American Family News, I'm Robert Thornton. A Michigan-based pro-family activist says the closeness of the Michigan Democrat Senate primary illustrates how divided the Democrat Party is heading into the fall midterms. AFN's Chad Groening has more.
16: Early Wednesday, the Associated Press finally declared Abdu El-Sayed the winner of the Democrat senatorial primary over Congresswoman Haley Stevens. The one-point victory is the culmination of a bruising campaign between a far-left Islamist and a mainstream, albeit very liberal, establishment Democrat. Bill Johnson is founder and president of the Michigan-based American Decency Association.
17: The close race that was run between these two candidates, it's clear that it was going to be that kind of a battle all the way to the end. The lines of demarcation are deep and wide in the Democratic Party. The so-called moderates, which we don't really think there is such a thing nationwide nor in Michigan either. Either way, we were going to have a very, very liberal person. The greater concern, obviously, is with Syed. So we've got marching orders of great concern.
16: Johnson believes Republican nominee Mike Rogers, who had no primary challenger, has a great chance of defeating El-Sayed in November.
17: The information that we've been getting consistently that running against El-Sayed for Rogers would be an easier pathway. At the same time, it's very important for our listeners to recognize, to remember that Republicans have not won a U.S. Senate spot. It's been many, many years. So Mike Rogers is in for a difficult fight, but we think that he still has a better chance than any Republican candidate that we've had for quite some time now.
16: An average of pre-primary polls compiled by Real Clear Polling had Rogers leading El-Sayed by 3 points. I'm Chad Groening.
15: In other election-related news, Texas Democrat Senate candidate James Tallarico has accused his opponent, Republican Ken Paxton, of voter fraud. However, the Texas Tribune reports Tallarico's own voter registration is raising questions. The Tribune and ProPublica found that Tallarico voted in 5 elections using his parents' address after buying a home for himself nearby, a practice that may have violated state voting laws. Tensions remain high in the Middle East as the U.S. and Iran try to reach a peace deal. Fox's Trey Yinks reports from Tel Aviv.
18: The Israelis are conducting new airstrikes against Hezbollah in southern Lebanon after what were described to Fox News as severe ceasefire violations. This does come as President Trump says he believes a deal with Iran could be reached as early as today. In an interview with Fox News, the president said that talks happened all day on Tuesday and that things are looking very good. The focus remains on the Strait of Hormuz, a critical international waterway that handles roughly 20% of the world's oil and LNG trade. CENTCOM released a statement saying the southern route through the Strait of Hormuz remains free and open. Talks also continue between Iran and Oman, aimed at reaching an understanding on control of the strait.
15: Fox Weather's Craig Herrera has an update on the wildfires that continue to burn throughout Washington state.
19: The roads are closed into the neighborhoods that are so severely impacted that their homes are gone. We have Spokane police in place, as well as the Washington National Guard, trying to keep folks out of that side of the neighborhood. They are still under mandatory or the evacuation 3 zones, so not allowed back in. 37-year-old Aaron Farinacci was arrested on first-degree arson, suspected of perhaps lighting the fire, the spark that led this fire once those flames really picked up. That happening on Saturday afternoon. Farinacci appearing in court yesterday, the state of Washington versus Aaron Farinacci, the judge beginning with making sure that he understood his rights. He said, yes, your honor.
15: An emergency declaration has been declared for most of eastern Washington. Colorado State University released its August update for the Atlantic hurricane season. They continue to call for a well below average season. They are forecasting 9 named storms, 4 of which will be hurricanes and 1 that is a Category 3 or higher. In April, they call for 13 named storms. Researchers are extremely confident a strong El Nino will be present during the peak of the hurricane season. They also say the probability of a major hurricane making landfall anywhere along the U.S. coastline this year has dropped to 16%, down from 24% in June. That's all our time for now. 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
0: 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Here's your host, Professor, Pediatric Nurse Practitioner, and Mom of Four, Dr. Jessica Peck.
1: Well, hey there, friends, and welcome to my favorite time of day, getting to spend time with you, prescribing hope for healthy families. And I hope that you're having a great week. We are in the middle of the week, and so many families are right in the middle of back to school craziness. And as we think about going back to school, before I get into it with my guests today and we start sharing some encouragement that we have for you today, I want to remind you that this week at American Family Radio is National Truth for Youth Bible Week. Now, this is an initiative with Tim Todd's ministry, Revival Fires International. 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And how it works is you can get a Bible to give to a kid who can give it to their friend. These are New Testament Bibles, comic style, visually engaging, true to the gospel. And you guys have been amazing. So on Monday, we had you all called in. We had about 10,000 Bibles, and we had 10,000 Bibles given away yesterday too. Is that not amazing? 10,000 Bibles a day. And I think we're in the middle of the week. And if you've been listening and you've been meaning to call, you can call now at 800-733-4737. 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Or you can go to tfy.org, truthforyouth.org. And as you're going into all of the stores and you see all of those school supplies, now I am your classic nerd. I am the oldest kid. I am the one who always, you know, like to have the school supplies all organized and my pencils all sharpened and all ready. So seeing school supplies is pretty exciting for me. But sometimes you see them and you think, oh no, is it that time of year again? Regardless of how you feel, I encourage you, walk over to that row, walk over to that aisle, and pray for the kid who will be using those. Those are tangible supplies, and there is a real life child who's going to be using those with who is beautifully created in the image of God. And just pray for them, pray over them, pray over their school year. And as you're doing that, we're going to really equip the families today who are in that back to school rush. We got a back to school boot camp for you today, and it is not with none other than Kathy Lipp, the decluttering expert. We are having an episode of the Declutter Diaries today, and today we're talking about back to school. How do you launch your kids without losing your mind? It is possible, although I know it can seem impossible and so many of those stressors. And when I think about back to school, I love seeing the pictures of back to school start to flood my feed, because you see all of these kids with fresh haircuts, and maybe they have glasses because, you know, they needed those. They have a lunchbox. They're just so fresh faced and so shining with hope, with expectations for the year. And there is so much work that goes into that picture. And I see all of the parents who have talked about the first day jitters and really prepared their child so specifically, all of the things that they've had to do. One of the things I want to encourage you is to, as you're looking through those pictures, there may be some of you who have older kids and you're thinking, oh, those were the days when my kids were smaller and they liked me more and I was the sun in their universe. And, you know, they bring home the pictures and you're feeling nostalgic for those days. And maybe you show your kids the pictures and say, oh, look, these were the days. I just want to give you a gentle reminder that I have to give to myself too, because I have growing kids. Don't love who your kids used to be more than you love and express hope in who they are becoming. Love every stage. And if you look back at those stages, tell what you like about that stage, but tell what you love about this stage too. Focus on their character, compliment their character. And so those pictures are never going to be something that we'll call clutter. But Kathy, you are here to help us get it together, because somehow we can have the best of intentions and then just August and September just runs over us like a dump truck. So thank you, Kathy, for coming. We're so looking forward to all that you have to help empower and encourage us today.
22: Well, I could not. This is my favorite place to be each month. And while I don't have kids at home who were getting their pencil boxes ready, I remember those days distinctly. And I am like you. I am an office supply nerd, or school supply nerd. And I have to like be on a physical timeout for getting new things because it's so easy to want to buy all the things and think, okay, now we're prepared. But there, you're right. There's so much more that goes into it. We don't want to overwhelm people, but we want you to be girded.
1: Well, I confess, Kathy, I confess right here. I'm sitting at my desk. Look, this is the Declutter Diaries after all. This package is empty. I just opened it because why do I need a package that had four different shades of pink pens? I succumbed right here. It had four, the gel pens. I was like, oh, I love pink pens. And I bought it. I shouldn't have. So I'm sorry. This is the clutter that I brought into my house today, Kathy, but I couldn't resist. It was so fun to have that. But give us a starting point here. Where do we even start? Where do we prepare our hearts and minds to think, okay, here it comes, the lunchboxes, the backpacks, the forms we have to fill out. Like, you're about to have some stuff come into your house and into your head. Where do we even start to prepare ourselves?
22: So one of my favorite lines that I've been saying for 15 years, now is the time to take care of your future self. And now is the time to take care of your kids' future self. So any decision you can make in August, and by the way, I know some of you are heading back to school next week. It blows my mind. I think of middle of September as being school, but no, we're in the dead middle of summer. But there are certain things you can do now that is going to make the day-to-day a little bit easier. And so that's what I always think about. If you're a cluttery person, oftentimes you're just stressing in the moment. And there are two ways that you may want to reframe your thinking. Taking care of our future self. How am I going to take care of the Jessica that is tired or has too much going on or the day is too long? And then what about the Jessica who can take advantage of all that preparation and say, you know what, I may not have done everything perfectly, but man, I'm in a much better place. Thank you, Jesus. And I can rest in that and I can do better the next day. And I can just build on that and take advantage of the preparation I've done.
1: Well, let's talk about taking care of ourselves because that is really important. And when we think of back to school, especially I think as a mom, we think about what all of our kids need. You know, you start going through, you know, what have they outgrown and what supplies do they need and who needs new glasses, all those kinds of things. But you've talked about this before, how it's like being on the airplane. Put your own oxygen mask on first. Yeah. And if you're going into this dysregulated, burned out, already overwhelmed, like it's contagious. That chaos is contagious. So let's talk about some specific ways that we can prepare ourselves to meet the chaos that is ensuing.
22: Okay. So the first thing I would say is all summer long, bedtime slip, right? Especially if you're not going to school regularly or you're home, whatever that is, it's easy to let those things kind of slide. And so now is the time to start, you know, setting your own bedtime that is going to make it easier. We all do so much better when we've had enough sleep. So start working on your bedtime, start working on the kids' bedtimes. Can you shift their bedtime 15 minutes earlier? And my mom used to have something with me. I was a constant getter upper, right? And she said, Kathy, I don't care if you're in your room till midnight playing cards, you know, because back then I was playing solitaire all the time. She goes, but your feet cannot hit the full floor. And I was asleep in 15 minutes. You know, I just had that FOMO. I had the fear of missing out on all the cool stuff that was happening with my parents. They were just watching TV probably. But figuring out how can you get your kids to be in bed earlier? You can start waking up earlier so that when school hits, it's not chaos. Another thing I would say is pick out the first week of clothes. And I'm not just talking about your kids' clothes. I'm talking about your clothes. What decisions can you make now So it's not a decision on the day. My days look very different depending on whether I'm on an interview for the Dr. Nurse Mama show or I'm writing, you know, on one of my books. So I know what those clothes should look like. You know what your clothes should look like for the coming week. And so it, whether it's with your kids or if they're younger, for your kids, pick out their clothes. We used to use just a shoe sorter and when my kids were little and just stack their clothes in there. The other thing you can do is just have one drawer. This is the next 5 days worth of clothes and everything's in there. They're ready to go. And you empty out that drawer during the week. But also have yours. I just, what I do is I have a hanger. It has the pants, the shirt, and I have Ziploc bags with a hole punched in them for the earrings. And I can figure it out from there, but I don't have to decide, is that clean? Is it ready to go? Those are some of the decisions I've made in advance.
1: That is really helpful because then that's how you don't end up putting the same wrinkled sweatpants as a sweatsuit, you know, that you took off and you're wearing that 3 days in a row and hoping that no other parents notice because it's so chaotic. I think sometimes we forget about that. We'll lay out our kids' clothes. But I like the idea, Kathy, of laying out a whole week's worth of clothes. And, you know, these things, it doesn't matter if this is kids going back to school or if this is just you in whatever stage of life you're in trying to get back in a routine. This is good for you. It's good for you and your spouse to go to bed at the same time, to have a bedtime routine, to pick out your clothes so that your mornings aren't more chaotic. This is for anybody. And you also have a really great tip about a Sunday reset. So I want to hear about this.
22: Yeah. So I think it's 15 minutes and you can only get this one thing done in that 15 minutes, but this could be critical. What is happening in the coming week? Where are the friction points are going to be? Who's picking up Christy from soccer? Do we have, you know, to think about, do I have everything I need for lunches? Or am I going to run out on Wednesday? Like just looking at the week, and if you can see the obstacles ahead, you don't have to crash into them. You say, okay, we can make a plan B. Or guess what? You are buying lunch on Thursday. You know, everything is figure outable. But you have to know it's coming. And knowing it's coming doesn't mean at 7:42 on Wednesday.
1: Yeah, absolutely. That is so true. I think that reset and just preparing for the week is so important. And I think most parents can probably relate to this because when you do it, when you prep in advance, every time you go back to that prep, you're just like, oh, this was so good. Why don't I do this all the time?
22: Yeah. And Kathy rocks. You know, yes. I love Sunday Kathy. She's amazing, right? You feel so good about yourself. And it teaches your kids capability too.
1: Yeah. Well, the other thing that you say is to protect one night, keep a weeknight so that, you know, if something comes up during the week, you've got one night that you know that you can catch up on. You can go to the grocery store if your kids, you know, eat more than you thought that they would, or a project comes up or something happens. But I think that's something that you're pre-deciding. And that's something you've been teaching us to do, Kathy, is to pre-decide that and say, this is the night that we're staying home.
22: Yeah, absolutely. I think that it's so easy to say, well, that square on the calendar is blank. I can fill that up. So, and some families need to protect more than one night. If you have neurodivergent kids, if you have kids who school is a big lift for them, maybe it needs to be a couple of different nights. And it's not just about kids' activities, it's about our activities. I have decided, because I don't have kids at home, I can do two volunteer activities at a time. That's it. I'm on my church's sermon team and I'm on the school board here in our tiny little town. That's my capacity. Do I have more blank spaces? Absolutely. Am I so excited when a blank space shows up on my calendar? Oh, it makes me so happy. I can't even stand it.
1: Well, Kathy, when we come back, we're going to talk about we're talking about agentic systems. When we're talking about agentic AI, that's AI that basically perpetuates itself. And we're going to talk about some systems that run without you, how to create a system that runs without you. You won't want to miss it. get calm in the back-to-school chaos. We'll talk more with Kathy Lipp when we come back.
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25: 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It hatches in a freshwater stream, swims out to spend its life in the ocean, then near the end feels an urge to go home. It fights upstream against rivers and rapids and waterfalls. 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

is Okay by Forrest Frank. It's a great midweek song, and it's a great reminder that everything is going to be okay. I know that a lot of you out there listening have already gone back to school. Some of you are going back to school soon, and some of you are saying, what? Y'all are going back to school? We don't do that till after Labor Day. Well, I'm jealous, but wherever you are in the back to school chaos, the good news is that no matter what happened, everything can be okay. And you can get off to the wrong start. You can have the best intentions, and somehow back to school chaos can just cause a lot of conflict in families. And I'm talking today on an episode of the Declutter Diaries with Kathy Lipp, and we're talking to families on how you can get back into a routine. Now, it doesn't matter. Maybe you don't have kids at home going to school. Maybe you're going to start watching the grandkids after school. That's going to start back up. Or maybe you just think, you know what? Me and my spouse are empty nesters, or maybe you're single, whatever it is, and you think, I have gotten off of the routine and I am just

0: Because if we are not prepared for that, it doesn't matter how much pressure we put on our kids to do the right thing. We've got to lead by example. And Kathy, we were just talking about agentic systems, which we were both kind of laughing about. That is a new term that's coming. And actually, agentic AI is really exciting and really terrifying at the same time. It's kind of terrifying. I'll just put that together. Yeah. But yes, let's talk about creating some systems without AI, but systems in your home that will run themselves, because that's really what that's the goal.
1: Okay. So I want you to have a new easy button in your life. And I know the easy button for a lot of families is a DoorDash, you know, like, okay, everything's crazy. We're just gonna get DoorDash. And I live somewhere that doesn't have DoorDash, but when I've done it in a hotel, I'm like, I didn't know it cost twice as much. And so that's a hard thing to fit into your budget, but some nights you just need a break. So instead, first of all, I want you to get rid of everything in your freezer that had good intentions, but has been in there.
0: I feel persecuted.
1: Oh, you know what? I'm right there with you on the judging block. I really am. But could you have a shelf that had maybe 6 to 8 meals in it that are things your family would love? Like, it's been a hard day. You know what sounds really good is a frozen pizza. Like, a pizza sounds really good. And if you're shopping at Aldi's or Trader Joe's or Costco, those pizzas could be $4 or $5 instead of $40 or $50. And I'm not exaggerating. Where I live, pizzas can be around $40 to $50.
0: That's insane.
1: So could you have that where you're like, okay, one night during the week, it's going to be easy. And so just go ahead and preload that. Get a menu on the outside of the freezer and, you know, just mark them off as you go. Another thought is have the same dinner every Monday night for a month. Have the same dinner every Tuesday night for a month. And if you're like, well, that's not enough chaos for me, that's awesome. You can be as chaotic as you want. But if you just need to get through that first month of school, what if every Monday was that Costco chicken with a side salad and some mashed potatoes? Nobody at your house is going to object to it. And the decision-making goes down by a ton. And we're just looking for easy. I would suggest the same thing for breakfast. Maybe you have the same breakfast every day. If that works for you, that's awesome. Or, you know, we're going to have yogurt on Monday, and on Tuesday, we're going to make our own egg sandwiches. I would just say keep it as dead simple, easy as you possibly can. It may be the month to just buy the convenience at Costco or Sam's.
0: Kathy, I just want to add, I think one of the, well, what we say in academics, maybe I shouldn't admit this publicly, but we do say this. We have this phrase that we say, it's called see one, do one, teach one. That's what we say in healthcare. And what I'm thinking is maybe, what if you even did that for a month where you had the same, like you just planned, like for this month, we're having, you know, like you said, like spaghetti every Monday night. We're having tacos every Tuesday night, because who doesn't love a Taco Tuesday? I love Taco Tuesday. Whatever it is. And I think if you're repeating those meals, if you have kids who are of the age that they're developmentally capable of cooking, you can teach them how to cook. Yes. They can see it, and then they can do it, and then they can teach the other siblings, and they could take a turn to do it, because that would be another thing I think that would be helpful, and also teach them some life skills. So you've actually got me thinking about that. I know my husband's listening. We may have Taco Tuesday for a month. He knows that I do anything to have to have tacos for dinner.
1: Right?
0: I think this is a good idea.
1: You know what? And it doesn't necessarily have to be the same kind of tacos. Like, one of my favorite tacos is tempura shrimp. You know, we buy the frozen ones at Costco, and we put that on with some slaw and cilantro. I mean, it's just amazing. And so, yes, you can have creativity, but what I'm trying to do and what you are doing is we're trying to help you limit the decisions. And if you have one kid who's going to make the spaghetti and meatballs every Wednesday night, and at first they're going to need help with the boiling of the noodles and how you do that and everything. But the other parts of it are pretty darn simple. Mm-hmm. And so to be able to pull all that together, the first time it's going to take you three times as long as it normally would. But eventually,

0: that investment in training your kids is going to pay you back in multitudes. I would say another thing that I think is critically important is, if at all possible, start every morning off with an empty dishwasher.
1: Now that's just radical.
0: I know, it is radical, right? But yeah. There is no law that says your dishes have to make a stop in the sink before they go into the dishwasher. And so if you can actually teach your kids to rinse and load the dishwasher, you can do this for, a couple nights of training is what it's going to take. And then the sink is no longer a parking lot. And I never want to do this. I hate doing dishes more than any other chore in the house. I really do. And this is the one that can often have the biggest payoff.
1: Well, one of the things that you said that I thought was really funny is, stand next to the kid for two nights and teach them how to do it rather than being annoyed about it for 2 years.
0: Right?
1: You just keep saying, do it, do it, do it. That's so true. Another great pre-deciding, pre-planning. We've talked about this before, Kathy, but I think this is a really great idea. And for me, as a nurse, I think you can also pre-decide some healthier options is to build a lunch station. I got to get on a podium. I got to get on a soapbox for just a second here.
0: Please, go ahead.
1: And just say, I think it's really important for kids to learn how to make their own lunch. They need to be self-sufficient in that way. And if you build a lunch station and you just have readily accessible food that they can just build their own lunch, that's going to make it easier for you, and that's going to make it easier for them. And you could even, if they're younger, you could have a little chart that shows like, okay, get two veggies, or a fruit and a veggie or whatever it is. But tell us about building a lunch station and what tips you have for that.
0: Yeah, so I like bins. I'm a big believer in bins. So if you have one bin that has, here are the apples, the oranges, the pears, whatever fruit that you are picking for that week's lunches. And it could be a couple of different things, but having great fruit that everybody loves. And then another bin that has, that you can keep in the fridge that has, is it lunch meat? Is it cheese? Is it condiments? Is it the lettuce and tomatoes? All of that in one bin that you can just pull out. And whether the kids are making their own sandwiches or you are, I'll tell you this, my husband is a genius. He's brilliant. And I cannot tell you how much he loves that I put out the food for him to make his sandwich or I put out, and I do it for me too. But like, for some reason, he gets overwhelmed going into the fridge. And sometimes kids do too. So just having these different bins, and that also helps you notice, hey, we're running low on these Rice Krisps, or we're running low on the little packages of carrots. And so if you're not buying the carrot, the baby carrots in the little packages, can you make those ahead in just some snack size Ziplocs or something like that? Just having things that it's much more available to grab and go. But kids, when they choose their own stuff, even healthy stuff, they are much more likely to eat it than if they get there and it's like, okay, it's celery sticks, something that they had no voice in. As an illusion of choice still empowers your kids. Even if it's just a choice between these chopped up celery sticks or these chopped up carrots, that still is a choice that they've made and they're invested in their lunch.
1: Well, let's talk about a really hot topic, Kathy, something that is perhaps the bane of parents' existence today and can really, I know, as soon as I say what this is, people are going to go on a tirade. I'm talking about the problem that is the water bottle, Kathy, the water bottles in the house. And I know I can already hear my husband saying, we didn't have water bottles when we were growing up and somehow we still stayed hydrated. But the water bottle is just, it is just a thing. And it feels like it is, they're just everywhere and that I've lost mine and I don't know where the straw is or where the lid is. Yeah. Do you have any lifelines for how we don't have family fights over water bottles?
0: Yes. So a couple of different things. Make sure you have the equipment to clean it. Make sure you have the straw brushes and the bottle brushes and teach your kids how to do it properly. The next thing I would say is let your kids individualize their water bottles as much as you can. So the stickers and everything, because for the most part, we're not sticking those in the dishwasher. We're washing them at the sink, but they're going to have more ownership if they actually have decorate. For my niece, her water bottle is an extension of her personality. Like you could look at that water bottle and you know that that's Elsa's. The other thing I would say is that make sure your last name and a parent's phone number is on the bottom of that water bottle. We don't want kids' phone numbers on there if they already have phones, but so that they can be returned, that, et cetera, et cetera. So those are the things I would say. I think it's really important to let kids know, hey, if you lose your water bottle, you know, this is how much they are. So we have to decide what kind of chores you'll be doing to replace that. Until then, you can use the one I got at the conference. And that's real motivation, right?
1: Oh, yeah.
0: So I think that, you know, I know there were certain things I had as a kid that I'm like, I don't come home without these. And as they're going to be kids who are going to lose everything, but to give you every opportunity to either get it home or to find it once it's been lost.
1: Well, that is great advice. And let's talk about other things that we can do to have preparation. You have so many great ideas. I don't even know. Where do you want to go next?
0: Okay. So I think one thing to do right now, right this minute, is figure out what appointments your kids need especially for the rest of 2026. Mm-hmm. So do they need sports physicals? Do they need vaccination? What do they need? When are your haircuts going to be? Because right now, if you want a haircut in October, there's plenty of space. You could get all the kids in one day. But if you're trying to make that in, you know, September 30th for October, you're going to be running back and forth. So can you chunk out all your appointments? Can you chunk them out on the weeks that they don't have school, or, you know, when it's convenient for you, instead of just having to take what's left over? So I think that that is the thing that if I'm going to tell you to do anything, is put your nurse hat on. Do you need to refill some prescriptions right now? And make sure you're taking care of yourself too. You're a dependent in your own family. And we also know if mom's down, it's hardest on mom. It's hard on everybody else. So let's make sure you're taking care of yourself, that your health isn't coming in last. So I know you can agree with that.
1: I definitely can. Absolutely.
0: Anything else that they should know about booking in advance, or anything about scheduling appointments, go for it.
1: Okay, I will go for it, because I think that is really important. One of the things that you and I talked about in one of our recent conversations, Kathy, was creating your own, you know, making sure organize everybody's medical record and having a one pager that you can take with you for everything. I would go back and listen to that, because I have done that now for our family. You know, everybody's got an electronic health record, but to have that one pager that you can give to the person who doesn't know your kid or the new school nurse, and just say, hey, this is it. That's really important. Listen, we'll be right back, and we're going to talk about front loading your calendar with Kathy Lipp. We'll see you after this break.
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2: 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They say when life hands you lemons, make lemonade. But what do you do when it feels like life is throwing the lemons at you full force? 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

0: That is Big God by Tyrion. And we do serve a big God who can handle anything that we throw his way, for sure. And one of the things that we can be, as families, we can be wrestling with at this time of year is back to school chaos and back to school clutter. And people often ask me, you know, why do you talk about this so much? Because I see clutter as one of the primary causes of conflict within families. When we're disorganized, when we can't find things, when we don't set our kids up for success and they lose their soccer cleats again while we are screaming at them for not being responsible and we're trying to find our keys. Or wait, oh, is that just me? That's what happens. Or when are you going to clean off the dining room table so that we don't have to eat around the island anymore? All of these things really create tension, and we're just going so fast. We are living at the speed of a smartphone. I'm just talking about this a lot so that we can work together to make small incremental changes to set our families up for success. So this is the Declutter Diaries. We're talking with Kathy Lipp, and you can find Kathy at her Clutter Free Academy. You can go on Facebook, just tell her you're friends of the show. She lets you in for free. She loves our people. She loves our listeners. And you can join people who are on a really serious journey, who are saying, okay, it is time. It is time for me to take back control of our life. And today we're talking about back to school boot camp. What can we do? And we've already talked about putting your oxygen mask on first, taking care of yourself, not just getting the kids' backpack ready, but your work bag, your gym bag, whatever it is, wherever you're going, making sure that you are pre-deciding and setting yourself up for success. And we've also talked about creating some systems that run without you, having the same meal maybe every Monday night for a month, or maybe even longer than that. And other things that we've talked about, really equipping your kids, having a lunch station, having a launch pad by the door. We've talked about this before, which is really good. Having an emergency kit in the car so that when you get there and you realize, oh, they haven't brushed their teeth, like, okay, we've got to set them up for success later. But right now, let's bless everyone around you by giving you a disposable toothbrush before you walk into that school. And Kathy, one of the things that we're starting to look at, and I know I was looking at my calendar today, and I mean, just starting to look at, okay, what do I need to do? And let me just say this one last thing, and then we'll talk about the calendar, because we were talking about health appointments. It's really important. If you have the resources, and there are a lot of times resources that you're not aware of. So don't be afraid if you think, like, I don't have dental insurance, I don't know how to take my kids to the dentist. Talk to your primary care provider about it and just say, I need, do you know of any resources? Do you know? Because there's a lot of resources that maybe you're not even aware of. But kids need to have a checkup with a primary care provider. They need to have their eyes checked. They need to have their teeth checked. They need to have oral health. Those things are really important. But going to that primary care provider is going to be your anchor. You really need somebody who you trust, and then they'll tell you everything else that you need to do. That's somebody you're trusting with your life. But Kathy, let's go back to the calendar and talk about, right, how can we pre-decide some things while we're talking about those, yeah, health appointments? What else do we pre-decide on the calendar before it gets, yes, away from us?
1: So book any standing appointments you can today. You know, we talked a little bit in the last segment, well visits, dentist, eye exams, like you were just talking about, mm-hmm, orthodontist, haircuts, anything that you can. The earlier you book, the more control you have over when that happens. And especially if you're working full time, that's going to be critical. There are only certain things that can be done on the weekends, and you want to be able to have as much control over that as you possibly can. And this may be a time where you need to, you know, call in the troops. Can grandma or grandpa take them for some of the things that aren't quite so critical? You know, it takes a team to, you know, make this family run. Also, almost as important as all those health appointments, what about your vacations? Or are there going to be long weekends or even a weekend at grandma's? Put those on your calendar so that you can tell your kids, hey, we're not doing anything the weekend of the 14th because we're going to be at grandma's, or we've decided to go on vacation. Because it's very easy to let one random kid from school's birthday ruin the potential for being able to get away as a family. So family comes first. You put those things in first. Yeah, we've all heard the illustration about putting the large rocks in and you put the sand around it. And anything outside your family starts to become sand and you put those big rocks in first. Also, yeah, we talked about those sports physicals, vision screening, all that kind of stuff. Make sure that if your kid has some health needs, that you've got the school nurse, you've got her phone number or his phone number on speed dial. You know when that call is coming in. Work with them. Make an appointment if you can to say, hey, here's what's going on with my child's health. Here's when I would definitely want you to call in. And here are some things that they know how to do on their own. I think having that conversation can leave a lot of panic for a parent.
0: I
1: know you've got some advice about this.
0: Well, I do. It's really good. I love what you said about putting the school nurse as a contact in your phone. Find out what the school nurse phone number is and add it as a contact, because in that way, you know, because I have been that school nurse, Kathy, where you're calling and calling and people are so hesitant to pick up a number they don't know because they think it's, you know, a scam or something like that. But once I see school nurse pick up, that's how I have it in my phone. School nurse pick up.
1: So smart.
0: Because then you know, because you don't want them to have thrown up and then be sitting there in dirty clothes, you know, just waiting. And then who likes to be that parent where you feel so bad? It's like, I've been trying to get a hold of you for an hour and a half and you feel so bad.
1: Yes.
0: I think that's a great idea. You also have a great idea about pre-deciding what happens if a kid gets sick. Kathy, I see this all the time. It's like, oh my gosh, well, I have work, you have work, or I have this, you know, charity thing, I have a volunteer thing, I have to take this one to the doctor. Like, what do you do? Pre-deciding your plan, I think, is brilliant. And I'll tell you, we actually, my husband and I, when my kids were young, we already had this plan. Like, if a kid wakes up and throws up in the night, I know, I'm sorry. Some people are like, oh, I don't want to think about this stage of life.
1: Right.
0: But this is a reality. Our plan was my husband took the mess and I took the kid. Like, that's just, we just knew it. We didn't even have to say anything. It was just like, because if you got four kids, I mean, somebody's going to throw up at some time. So we just get up and it's like, all right, he's going to go get the bed stripped and clean up the room. I'm going to clean up the kid. And we didn't even talk. It was great because it's in the middle of the night. What advice do you have for pre-deciding that sick day policy? What do you do?
1: A couple of things. Yes. So mom and dad need to discuss this together. And also, who are your backups? Because I remember when my kids were younger, I had the more flexible schedule, but sometimes there were things that were pretty hard for me to move. And Roger was the person. I really think it's important that the school nurse knows both parents can be called. And it's not just mom, it's dad. We've got two parents in this family. And I usually was the one to do it, but sometimes Roger was the parent who would make that happen. Also, making sure that dad, grandma, grandpa, neighbor, whoever it is, has that school nurse's number in their phones too, so they know to pick up as well. But I think, you know, for us, one of the things that the decisions we made is mornings were really important to me with work. And so I would go and do the morning, and at lunchtime, I would take the rest of the day off and I would I would relieve Roger, who then would work. And so, like, that was the system that worked for us, but also knowing that you have a backup plan. And for a lot of us, my backup plan was a friend and I was her backup plan. And we made it work, but knowing that there's more than one adult that is the bottom line is really, really important.
0: That is really helpful. I think absolutely. Just deciding before, like, and asking that person, can you be my backup? Can I call you if anything happens? And then they already know that. And they just say, like, okay, remember when I said that you were going to be my backup? This is that time. You're not having to explain yourself and everything. You're just saying, I think that's a great conversation to have even now, even talking to grandma or whoever it is, and just say, okay, if any of the kids get sick in the morning when they have to go to school, can I call you for help? Mm-hmm. And then just see, you know, what is their schedule? How are they receptive to that? Who are you going to call for help? I think that's really helpful. And in that line, you know, the other thing I wanted to point out that you said that I think is really important, Kathy, is protecting that blank space on your calendar and treating it not as an invitation, but as a closed right. opportunity there. And maybe you could even name it something with your family, like, nope, that's our catch-up day, or no, that's our family first time, you know, or no, that's our rest time, that's our reset, whatever it is. I think I can see kids really looking forward to that. And one of the things that you talk about helping to visualize that is to get the calendar out of your phone and onto a wall. I do have this. We have a big calendar on our refrigerator so that everybody can see it, because everybody goes to the refrigerator every day. And we can see like, oh, he's got work today. You know, oh, he's got football practice. Oh, she's, you know, whatever that is. That's really helpful. So, and whether that's paper or whether that's digital, what do you see as the benefit of having a visible calendar like that?
1: Oh, I think what that says is it's enough. We have enough on the calendar. Nobody in this house is bored. And being able to see that calendar gets people on the same page. So if, you know, one child needs to go here and the next child needs to go here, we only have one parent at home. Yeah, we have to prioritize and we have to make plans. And I think the other thing, you know, we talked about protecting that night. At least for the first month, protect that Saturday morning too, if at all possible. Little bodies and little brains going to school after being off for 10 weeks, that's exhausting. And one of the things that we always did, our first Saturday after school, they usually went Wednesday, Thursday, Friday. We would do waffles because the batter could sit in the refrigerator until you woke up. And so not everybody had to get up at the same time that first Saturday for breakfast. Just whenever you got up, I would just step away. I'd pour you some waffles. It felt like a celebration, but also, you know, if you needed to sleep until noon that day, we're going to let you do that because your body just, it needed that rest. But then we're going to get back on our schedule. So I think having that calendar that everybody can look at, and can we squeeze in one more thing? You know what? I'm going to call no on that just because all of us are grumpier when we're overbooked, and peace is the priority in our household.
0: You talked earlier about having that 15-minute Sunday reset, and I think some of the conversation, if we're really intentional and we ask our kids and we check in, especially frequently when we're going back to school, or you're just trying to get back on a routine or whatever it is, if you ask your family, say, what, ask your spouse, ask your kids, ask the grandparents who were helping you, if you have, you know, extra family or help in your ecosystem, ask them and just say, what were the pain points this week? Like, what didn't go well? Like, what stressed us out? Where did conflict happen? And is there anything that we can do? And most of the time, Kathy, this is what I was going back to saying at the beginning of the segment when I opened it. Most of the time, that conflict is going to happen around some sort of disorganization or clutter. Yeah. It's going to happen over, you know, you didn't do the laundry because we couldn't find this thing in the dirty clothes, or you forgot this, or you were late, or we had to run out and disrupt our whole evening because we needed these supplies. I think that check-in is so important. And Kathy, we're already at the end of our time together. Amazing. But just in a minute or so, any last encouragement for our just amazing listeners who are right there with us?
1: Oh my goodness. Everybody who is listening, be gentle with yourself. There are going to be problems the first week. There are going to be tears most likely. And just know it's not always going to be like this. But if your goal is peace, you can get there a little bit at a time. Just how can you take care of your future self?
0: You know, and Kathy, the last word that I would say is something that you have taught me. As we get back to school, it's like our algorithm knows it. So it starts selling us all of these beautiful organization systems that we need. Listen, you don't need that. You need something livable that works for your family. It does not have to be Pinterest ready. It does not have to be social media swoon worthy. Right. It just needs to work for your family. Again, you can go to Kathy Lipp's Clutter Free Academy on Facebook. You can get in there for free, or listen to any of the past episodes of the Declutter Diaries. And wherever you are in your back to school journey, if you are just glad that that is something you're not having to deal with, if you're in the middle of it, if you're loving it, whatever you are, whatever you're doing, I pray as I always do, that the Lord will bless you and keep you and make his face to shine upon you and give you peace in the back to school chaos. I'll see you right back here tomorrow. We'll talk more back to school.
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6: American Family News, I'm Robert Thornton. Fox reports that Michigan Democrat Senate nominee Abdul Syed's campaign has collected more than $115,000 from individuals who work for or have held leadership roles with the Council on American Islamic Relations, or CARE, which has alleged terror ties. It's been designated a terrorist organization by the United Arab Emirates and formerly designated or labeled as such in Florida and Texas. A Fox News digital review found that El Sayed, who has made getting money out of politics a central campaign rallying cry, has accepted donations from at least 41 individuals who either work for CARE, formerly worked for CARE, or have served in leadership positions with the organization. Fox's Rich Edson is in Michigan with more on Abdul El Sayed and his win over Michigan Representative Haley Stevens. Attention is already shifting to the general election.
7: Michigan Democrats say they are united behind Abdul El Sayed after his unexpectedly narrow victory over Congresswoman Haley Stevens. Stevens, she released a statement today saying, quote, "I am proud to offer my support as he takes on Mike Rogers. Donald Trump and Mike Rogers want us to come out of this primary tired and divided, so their billionaire backers can come in and let multimillionaire Mike Rogers walk away with this Senate seat." Republican candidate Mike Rogers says on all this, quote, "The choice in November is simple, common sense or complete insanity. Abdul isn't just another liberal. He is an extremist."
6: Authorities said a man carrying ammunition and a gun in his vehicle was arrested Sunday at President Donald Trump's Los Angeles area golf course after appearing to monitor security preparations ahead of Trump's fundraiser there yesterday. The Los Angeles County Sheriff's Department said the 38-year-old man took pictures and video and had a 16-round magazine with ammo in his pocket. According to the U.S. Attorney's Office in Los Angeles, a search of his pickup truck in the golf course parking lot turned up a loaded 9mm pistol, binoculars, and a badge that read Security Protection Agent. There was a potential safety mishap involving an aircraft carrying the president. Fox's Lillian Wu has details.
8: There's an investigation underway into why commercial flights at Ronald Reagan Washington National Airport had not been halted as the president's Marine One helicopter took off nearby from the White House Tuesday afternoon. FAA officials believe the incident may have resulted in a violation of safety procedures, which were put in place after last year's deadly mid-air collision near the busy D.C. airport. The new rules banned all non-essential helicopter flights near the airport and halted all plane takeoffs and landings when an authorized helicopter passes through the designated airspace. The White House saying at no point was the president in harm's way. Lillian Wu, Fox News.
6: Los Angeles Dodgers first baseman Freddie Freeman says that encouraging others on the baseball diamond is part of his routine during a game. More from Caleb Castillo.
9: The 2020 National League MVP is one of baseball's best hitters. Over his time in the major leagues with the Atlanta Braves and LA Dodgers, he has eclipsed over 2,500 career hits. For Freddie, hitting the baseball is part of the job, a part of the job that he does on a daily basis. Josh Chambers shared clips from a recent interview that Freddie gave where he said that he always congratulates his opponents when they make it to first base in a game while the Dodgers are in the field.
10: For me, I always say, if you get a hit, I'm saying nice hit. You know how hard it is to get a hit in the big league, so I appreciate it. I know my pitchers probably wouldn't like that I tell every guy nice swing or way to swing it, but I don't know. That's just who I am.
9: Freddie says that although it is often forgotten as the grind of the MLB season wears on, at the end of the day, they're playing a kid's game. He also said that, quote, "My favorite is when it's a big league debut and that guy gets his first hit. To be able to say congratulations, you worked so hard your whole life to get there." As a veteran who entered the big leagues in Atlanta in 2010, a lot of younger players who have made it to the major leagues grew up watching Freddie play. Tom Joyce of the New Boston Post says that it can be a great moment of validation for the young generation of big leaguers to hear that from Freeman.
11: I would imagine that's a very big, like, I made it moment for a lot of these younger players, because he's not somebody who's just had a couple good seasons. He's somebody who's a 10-time All-Star and a guy who we know for a fact is going to have a plaque in Cooperstown one day.
9: I'm Caleb Castile.
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15: Well, good evening, everybody. I hope you're having a blessed day, and I hope the day gets even more memorable as we get into God's Word and we look at the Gospel of Matthew, the first book of the New Testament, the first gospel in the New Testament. We're in chapter 2, and yesterday we were talking about how prophecy is fulfilled, the promises of God are realized, and the Messiah, the Savior for the world, is born, Jesus Christ. We invite you to get a copy of God's Word. Turn with us to Matthew, and we'll continue in this wonderful, wonderful book that, Bert, how long has it been? More than 10 years since we last taught through the Gospel of Matthew. Is that right?
16: That is right. According to my records, and I try to keep them, I can make mistakes. I'm not like the Word of God, that there is no mistakes.
15: Now, infallible.
16: Brent, yeah, Brent's looking at me like, yeah, we all know that, but it is true. But I believe that is right. And what a joy it is to go through the Gospels, each one of them. And I tell people this, and I'll be in Matthew, and I say, man, this is my favorite one. I'll be in John, and I say, this is my favorite. Whichever one I'm studying at the time is my favorite. It's what I figured out, Alex. So in Matthew, with him being the tax collector that he is, and or was, I should say, notice how the numbers come out in details, and how he goes back with the Old Testament that these things might be fulfilled. It is a great book, and I enjoy it each time we go through it.
15: You know what I was thinking about? How you know, they say Kentucky Fried Chicken, the 11 herbs and spices, Colonel Sanders' original recipe, is kept in a very, very safe, secure place. That's what we need to do with your list of all the books we've taught through. Because what we do when we wrap up a book, usually, you know, a week before, Bert and I will be on the phone and we'll say, where are we going to go? And I might say, let's do the book of Ephesians or something. And Bert can tell the day and when we did it, and thank you for keeping such meticulous records, Bert, and let's make sure that list you've got is never lost.
16: Yeah. Well, the reason I do this is because pastored in one church for 28 years, you were going to repeat, not necessarily sermons, but repeat verses that you're studying from, and you always have a few, and it's usually ladies. Now, again, it can be men. It's been one. They write in their margin of the Bible, preached by Bert on such and such a date. And mm-hmm. so they'd say, did you know you preached this 10 years ago? So yeah. anyway, so yes, I try to keep those notes so I'll know them. And today, as we dive into the Word of God, we find the wise men, they have arrived. They're bringing their gifts. They were led by the star. Now, let me share with you. We've already gone over that. They go to Herod to find out where he's born, and they say it's in Bethlehem. So notice, on the way to Bethlehem, when they went to Jerusalem, obviously the star was not there. But after they had gone to Jerusalem, talked to Herod, and started to Bethlehem, which was only 5 miles away, the star appeared again. Now, we don't know exactly, was it cloudy? We don't know all the reasons why that star was not there. But this gave me, Alex, and I want you to comment on it. I thought if I can start on this, it'd be a good direction to go. He gives us direction along the way. But along the way to where we're going, sometimes we don't see it as clearly as we could at the beginning. It doesn't mean you quit. It doesn't mean you sidetrack. But it does mean you wait and you research and you pray. And then guess what? The star reappeared to take them to the exact place that God wanted them to be. Alex, I found some spiritual guidance in that. With the star.
15: Amen. Bert, that is so good. I'm glad you brought that out. And, you know, I think about in our own ministry, we've been very blessed to do events all over the country. In fact, we've got an event this weekend with Eric Metaxas in Myrtle Beach. It's free. If you're in the Mid-Atlantic region, we would love for you to come hear Eric Metaxas. And at my website, alexmcfarland.com, is all the info. But here's the thing. I think about years ago, we did an event in New Haven, Connecticut, and we rented a venue on the campus of Yale University. I felt a call to do that, and it was great. It had a great event, had almost 200 people make a salvation decision. But we got up there, and I mean, we spent well over a year preparing for this, and we met pastors, we met churches, we met individuals, and we built that prayer team, built that local coalition like we have done many times. But I see what you mean. I mean, we saw the call of God to go in that direction. And then once we got up there, the minutiae of the details were very surprising. And God would lead us, and there'd be a period where nothing was coming together, and we'd really, really pray. And then we'd meet another Christian leader. And it's like that. There's a call, there's clarity. Maybe there's a season of ambiguity where you just really have to get on your knees and pray. And then God responds. And Bert, is it fair to say very often we see the clear, clear will of God retrospectively?
16: Oh, yeah.
15: We look back, we say, oh, I see what God was doing there. God was leading. And sometimes it was seasons in the night, but God was always leading and God was always with us.
16: Amen. And it will be that way. You know why? It's simple. We walk by faith, not by sight. And so we walk by faith. It does not mean that you don't consider how to do something. It does not mean you don't look at the details, like you said, in New Haven. No, you look at that, but sometimes those things can be murky. And you say, where in the world? You trust the Lord. You live by faith. You minister by faith. And so, listen, without faith, it is impossible to please God, Alex. Mm-hmm. So we trust Him. That's the bottom line. So they came, and they came to where the young child was, and we find out they had come this way. And when they came into the house, verse 11, they saw the young child with Mary, his mother, and fell down and worshiped him. And when they had opened their treasures, they presented gifts to him, gold, frankincense, and myrrh. Now, let's stop there, and we'll get to verse 12, because it's a little bit different avenue that they have to take. But notice, the young child, You mean they stay? I'm going to be facetious here, so don't everybody. You mean they stayed in the stable that long? No, it doesn't say. You know what I mean? Because all the nativity scenes has the wise men there, and it's beautiful, and I realize that. But it says they came to the house. They didn't go back to Nazareth. They stayed in Bethlehem for a while, and they came. Notice what else it says, where the young child was. And then it says in verse 11, saw the young child with Mary, his mother. Notice how Matthew is so careful to make sure that this is presented in such a way, you know that Joseph is not the father, the birth father. It is the Holy Spirit. Matthew just weaves that in again and again in this story, doesn't he?
15: Absolutely. Absolutely. And this is so beautiful. I've often thought about this. They came to where the young child was. And it's been said that, you know, to assemble the entourage, cross the desert, and get to Jerusalem and then Bethlehem, you know, might have taken well over a year, maybe up to maybe like 2 years. But, you know, Herod, like in verse 8, carefully search for the young child. And when you have found him, bring back the word to me that I may come and worship him also. Now, I want to talk about, if we may, Matthew 2:10, when they saw the star, they rejoiced with exceeding great joy. And Bert, I'm going to ask permission. Can we chase a rabbit for
16: chase that rabbit. I'm seeing running across your mind. Go ahead, Alex. Well,
15: let's talk about stars, the word star, which is, and by the way, in the original language here, the word star is a variation of a Greek word, astronomy. Now, you've heard of astronomy, the study of the heavens. Now, how many stars are there that God made? All right, this is just really amazing because in Genesis 1:16, you know, it says God, you know, spoke into existence the heavens, the planets. Genesis 1:16 contains these five words. He made the stars also. Now, what's really wild is it's just five little words. God, oh, by the way, in all the planets, the solar system, the earth, God made the stars also, as if it's insignificant. But it really isn't. And I'll show you where I'm going with this in a second. How many stars are in the universe? Well, it's one septillion. Now, that's 200 billion trillion. And they say that's 10 to the 22nd power times 10 to the 24th power. In other words, a one with about 24 zeros. That's more stars than we could ever think about. And yet, he designated this special star, this Strunami, from which we get astronomy. Now, Bert, here's the thing. The word star, you know, Isaiah 40 and Psalm 147 talks about that God spread the stars across the heavens. The word there for star is similar to spreading a bedspread out or a blanket. You spread it out, remove every wrinkle. It's as spread out as far as you can spread a cloth out. And that's how God's heavens are. And, you know, it's just amazing. And yet, one designated child, and they were led there by a very, very designated star. Fascinating, isn't it?
16: It really is. Think of that in Genesis, okay, made the stars also. In here, beginning of the New Testament, that one star. And this is the power of God. It gives me strength and lets me know something is God's leadership, God's guidance. In this passage, again, Alex, they fell down and they worshiped him. These are Gentiles. We talked about this yesterday. They probably was taught, and it was handed down to generation by Daniel, and they knew that this would happen, and they came and followed him. They were looking for the king, and what do you present to a king? You present gifts, and these gifts, and I think we need to go in time. The three wise men come. We don't know how many they were, probably many more than that, in the whole entourage, but we know there were three gifts, so that's where they get the three wise men. But gold, frankincense, and myrrh. And each one of these are significant. Could there have been more gifts? Yes. Could Matthew said, hey, these are the ones that are significant in such a way that we need to let them know. Real quickly, Alex, gold, he's the king of kings, isn't he?
15: He is the king of
16: frankincense,
15: kings.
16: Frankincense, yes. He's our great high priest, isn't he?
15: Yes,
16: and,
15: yes.
16: And myrrh, listen, his death, burial, and resurrection, overcoming sin and death.
15: Was that a burial spice?
16: That was a burial spice. It certainly was, Alex. So here we have. We're going to come back and talk about a little bit more of that. But Alex, again, I don't care if it's August or December. What a story, what a true story this is. What a magnificent Savior we have. And we need to worship him as the wise men came and worshiped him. We want to worship him in our lives, and we want to do that today, even here on Exploring the Word. We'll be back with more right after this break.
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18: When dad tells a child no, he'll often take the same question to mom, hoping for a different answer. Dr. Tony Evans says that kids aren't the only ones to use that strategy. He'll explain as we spend 2 minutes with Tony.
19: My father one day went to the doctor, and my father did not like what the doctor had to say. I said, Dad, what did the doctor say? He told me what the doctor said. And then he said, I ain't fooling with him. I said, but wait a minute. He did the test. He did the examination. He said this was wrong. He said, I ain't fooling with him. I said, well, what you gonna do? And his answer was, change doctors. Isn't that what we do? When we hear somebody who says the truth, but we don't like the truth, we switch. Folks switch churches because they don't want the truth. Folks switch counselors because they don't like it. Folks switch friends because they don't like it. That's not, the question is it the truth? Why? Why is this a critical issue? Because demons ride horseback on lies. So if you have believed a lie, you have invited a demon. You have now told a demon, you have permission to ride me. Ride my back, control my life, because that is the engine they piggyback on. So the question of truth boils down to one thing. What will be your final standard? It boils down to that. God is the only one who has all the information. Everybody else is ever learning it.
18: Truth is just part of the equipment God has given us to resist and defeat the devil's influence in our life. Dr. Evans covers it all in his CD series, The Armor of God. 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Then join us next time for 2 Minutes with Tony.
20: 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But small is the gate and narrow the road that leads to life, and only a few find it. Matthew 7:13-14.
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0: Amen. I was waiting for that line. Listen, don't let the devil have his way in your life. Greater is he that is in you than he that is in the world. And listen, Jesus Christ is truth. Don't you believe the lies. Speaking of truth, Alex,
1: yes.
0: This is National Truth for Bible Week here at AFR. AFR and Revival Fires International, once a year, the beginning of the school year, we partner together to give away New Testaments. It's an exciting week, isn't it?
1: Well, it really is, and I can testify firsthand, even from being at camp this week, how teenagers gravitate towards these Truth for Youth Bibles. You've got God's Word, the New Testament, but then you've got, in comic book form, graphic novels, we call it, the gospel, and also many current events, you know, things that are going on that are in not only just truthful, scriptural, relatable ways, but it's printed in such a way the kids love it, they read it, and so you can go to AFR.net and give. We're trying to have people donate so that we could distribute to America's teens 65,000 copies of God's Word. Bert, we've used these for a lot of years, and I can, like I say, to see young people sitting around not scrolling a screen but looking at the Bible and reading God's Word, that's a blessing. That's why we're asking people to partner with us. Our dear friend Tim Todd, he's just a great evangelist, and we partner with his ministry to distribute these Truth for Youth Bibles.
0: And this is this week, and for ages, youth 13 to 18, who will give away one of these New Testaments to a friend in school that needs to receive it, it is free. 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As Alex said, we want to give away 65,000. AFR and with Truth for Youth, we've given over 1 million away in our partnership, and we've had over 30,000 youth tell us that they've received Jesus Christ as Savior.
1: Amen.
0: This is a great outreach. This is a great partnership. So be a part of it. And as Alex said, you can order them yourself if you want to order them for like a youth group and you give it to them so they can give it away. You can do that. They're just $2 a piece. So you can order them in bulk and use them that way. It's dollars a piece. So you can order them in bulk and use them that way. It's good for them, especially those graphic novels on how to deal with issues

0: together to get the Word of God and the gospel out there. Well, you mentioned before the break, Bert, about these treasures, gold, frankincense, and myrrh. They speak of Jesus' kingship. They speak of his ministry. They speak of his eventual death, burial, and resurrection. Verse 12, the wise men are warned in a dream, and they depart. And, you know, when it talks about in verse 16 that Herod was angry, and he engaged in what was called the slaughter of the innocents. But before we get there, if you look at 13 through 15, after the wise men had left, an angel of the Lord alerted Joseph again in a dream. Remember, he was spoken to in a dream about, yes, go through and take Mary as your wife. She is, you know, pure, and Christ is born, a virgin born, sinless. So they get up, 14 and 15, and they depart for Egypt. And this is a fulfillment of a prophecy from Hosea 11. Out of Egypt have I called my son. Bert, it's been said that there are basically 72 major events in the Gospels that depict the life of Jesus, and it seems like every one is a fulfillment of Old Testament prophetic prediction. In this case, the flight to Egypt from the Old Testament book of Hosea.
1: It is amazing, and Alex, I want you to comment on this. Isaiah and Hosea and Micah gave so many specific things, and they were all the part of the quartet, 8th century, you know, before Christ. And I you comment on it. It seems like, and you see it in the Old Testament, you see it in the New Testament, the book of Acts, we've seen it through church history. It seems that sometimes these great works of God happens in groups, bunches. Like the book of Acts, you know, you see so many more miracles in the beginning than you do at the end. And each time that the gospel is to be introduced into a new area, the church, early on, Pentecost at Jerusalem, later in Samaria, later in Ephesus, we found the Holy Spirit of God coming in so much power like it did at Pentecost on the first day. So here in that 8th century BC, God seems he gives this prophecy through Isaiah, this one through Hosea, this one through Micah, to say, hey, he is coming. And like you said, the fulfillment of it is really true. One more quick thought before we get away from the gifts too much. Now, Joseph and Mary, I bet they had a hard time getting enough money to go from Nazareth to Bethlehem, you know, because that was fulfilled. God's prophecy was fulfilled. He used Caesar Augustus to make this happen through the registration. But now, man, they're going to make another trip. I know it's in 2 years. We don't know what kind of work Joseph had there in Bethlehem while they were there. But this, and don't get me wrong, I don't want to use, trifle this, but traveling money. Now, yeah, through these gifts, they have what they need in order to do what God is telling them to do. So is it God's provision once again, brother?
0: I think it is God's provision. And God sovereignly, he knew what the need would be, and God sovereignly had a plan, and that plan was worked out. Now, the remainder of chapter 2 not only deals with their home, and their eventual home in Nazareth, which was also a fulfillment of prophecy, but let's talk a little bit, 16 through 18, what is called the slaughter of the innocents, or the massacre of the babies, the innocents. Then Herod, when he saw that he was deceived by the wise men, the King James says mocked of the wise men. The wise men, led by God, they got away. He was, the King James says, wroth, W-R-O-T-H, exceedingly angry. He was enraged, wasn't he, Bert? And he sent forth and he put to death all the male children who were in Bethlehem in all its districts from 2 years old and under, according to the time which he had determined from the wise men. Then was fulfilled what was spoken by Jeremiah the prophet, saying, verse 18, a voice was heard in Ramah Lamentations.

0: weeping and great mourning, Rachel weeping for her children, refusing to be comforted because they are no more. This is very sad. And remember, yesterday I was talking about how the historical record talks about Herod. He was paranoid. He was murderous. I mean, he would be even willing to kill close associates and family members to guard this position he thought he had. You know, Bert, the estimate, how many babies were killed? It may have been as few as 24. It may have been, do you know, in the Eastern Church, they, and this goes back a long way, they think that it may have been over 10,000 babies that were killed. We don't know the exact number. Any poor child slaughtered over Herod's, just think, so obsessed with his own little position, he was willing to commit the murder of babies. Let me just say this, to want to kill an infant for your agenda, that's wicked, isn't it?
1: It really is. And again, this shows who he was. No character at all worth any. And these baby boys, 2 years old and younger, slaughtered. I cannot imagine the soldiers who carried this out. What would they go? They would go to a house. It reminds me of Egypt. You remember Moses was supposed to be slaughtered, and I'll use that word. And the midwives in Egypt, they said, no, this can't happen, and those babies were saved. I hope. I don't know this. This is completely imagination, Alex. I'd hope one of those soldiers that was to carry out Herod's orders would have enough character to go to a house and they find a baby boy there, and they would do what the midwives did in Egypt and say, go out of here. Don't you let this take place. And he would not participate. There's a time to disobey orders, isn't there, Alex?
0: There is. And do you know what? One of the great Christian philosophers of our time was a dear friend of mine, Norm Geisler. And somebody asked about, you know, Romans 13 says that we are to obey the law. Well, during the time of the Holocaust, there was the, you know, Oskar Schindler, who famously saved hundreds of Jewish people. And there was the hiding place in Corrie ten Boom. And somebody asked Dr. Geisler, well, you know, I thought we're supposed to obey the law. And Dr. Geisler said, we are. And many great thinkers, from Augustine to even in his book, Why We Can't Wait, Dr. Martin Luther King Jr., makes a great case for the civil rights movement and when is civil disobedience justified and unjustified. And Geisler, many great Christian ethicists would say, when it comes to the saving of human life, civil disobedience is justified. That's why Thomas Jefferson could write in the Declaration, appealing to God for the rectitude of our intentions. Amen. In other words, when we're the highest ethic is the saving of human life. That's why, let me say, the pro-abortionists are even worse than King Herod. How so? Well, Herod only wanted to kill the male babies. The pro-abortionists want the murder of male and female babies, and even, I hate to even say these satanic words, post-birth abortion, which also is infanticide. But I'll say this, killing and murder are not the same thing. Self-defense, national defense, that might involve killing, which is sad, but it's not the same as murder, the unjustified, wanton slaughter of human life. Murder of any age person is heartbreaking, but the murder of babies, my goodness. Do you know what? Herod, near the end of his life, it is recorded, Herod wanted to kill a stadium full of Jewish people. He was an anti-Semite, like many today are. He was never able to carry that out, but he did kill the male babies 2 years and younger in the region around Bethlehem. And That's just wickedness. Satan, I'll throw it back to you, Bert. John 10:10, Satan has come to steal, kill, and destroy. And human operatives like Herod have played into that satanic bloodthirst.
1: Amen. In the book of Acts, we find out Peter, John, will obey God rather than man. And they said that we can not speak but the things which we have seen and heard, disobeying a direct order. Daniel going to his window and praying three times a day, disobeying a direct order. There are times, yes, there are, and God, obey God rather than man. Verses 19 through 23, don't have a lot of time, but two dreams occur. They're there in Egypt, and Herod dies. God sends a dream to Joseph to let him know it's time to bring the child and his mother back. And then he gets on the way, and he finds out the son, the Archelaus, is now, and he begins to wonder, and God gives him another dream and said, go ahead, I'm going to be with you. So in verse 23, he comes and dwells in the city of Nazareth. He skips Bethlehem, goes back to their home, that it might be, there it is, that term again, Alex, that it might be fulfilled, which was spoken by the, not prophet, but prophets. He shall be called a Nazarene. Listen, I think that's one reason I love Matthew so well. He gets the singular and the plural, the numbers and all of that, and he interweaves in them to tell the story about God's redemption through Jesus Christ, doesn't he?
0: He really does. He really does. You know, it's interesting. All these figures, these are historical people. Archelaus, this son of Herod, was what was called an ethnarch. He wasn't a full king, and he ruled over Judea, Samaria, and several other smaller localities. But they didn't go back to Bethlehem. They went to Nazareth for safety, but also in fulfillment of prophecy.
1: So can anything good come out of Nazareth, Alex?
0: Come and see.
1: Come and see. Hey, that number, 888-589-8840. Give us a call.
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6: Hear, my son, your father's instruction, and do not forsake your mother's teaching. My name is Abraham Hamilton III, and this is the Hamilton Minute. A phenomenon has emerged in America since about 2015, but very few people discuss it due to things like shame and embarrassment. It's called voluntary familial estrangement. The phenomenon consists of an adult permanently severing relationship and contact with one or more adult family members, usually a parent or parents. According to available data, about 27% of U.S. adults are currently suffering an estrangement. That's over 68 million people. The estrangement usually occurs due to political or religious disagreement. It is a demonic scheme Satan is using to separate and destroy families.
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0: presence of my Savior. Praise God. You know, the Reformers talked about Coram Deo, means in the presence of God, in the view of God, that every day we live Coram Deo, in the presence of our Savior. Welcome back to Exploring the Word. Alex and Bert, so honored that you're listening. And we take phone calls, and the number is 888-589-8840. And let me again remind you, please consider supporting the Truth for Youth Bible Initiative. 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Bert, before we pick up the phones, I know we've got callers. May I reference, I think it was a call from Monday that we just didn't get to yet, and it was about a verse, 1 John 5:7, that sometimes is called the Johannine comma. Now, Johannine means something of the writings of John, and so there is a verse in 1 John, the way the King James renders it, and I've got, let's see, a New King James here. Is it says, there are three that bear witness in heaven, the Father, the Word, and the Holy Spirit, and these three are one. And verse 8, there are three that bear witness on earth, the Spirit, the water, and the blood. Now, here's the thing. There are, the way this is rendered, and little insight into Bible translation here. When we say the Bible is God's infallible word, sometimes you'll hear us use the word inerrant. That's a technical word, and means without error, and we know that is true. The original copy. Now, we have copies of copies, and when you've got a good, reputable English translation, it's God's word, and you can depend on it. Now, there are manuscripts that they estimate to be older than others. There are manuscripts they estimate to be younger than others. I want to say, first of all, that the Trinity does not hang, the Father, Son, Holy Spirit does not stand or fall with this verse. And there are many, many other Trinitarian passages in Old and New Testaments, and there's maybe as many as 29 or 30 passages that clearly present the triune God. So don't worry about defending the Trinity based on how your Bible renders 1 John 5:7. Okay, there are roughly 9 or 10 Greek manuscripts that contain 1 John 5:7 as the King James renders it. And then there are several thousand Latin manuscripts that have it this way. And there are several thousand Greek manuscripts that don't render it this way. Bert, what translation do you have?
1: Mine is the New King James, and it does render it, bear witness in heaven, the Father, the Word, and the Holy Spirit.
0: And this is one of those passages that, you know, I don't want to cause concern about the reputability of the Bible. I really don't. There are, you'll see in the notes of Mark chapter 16, there are some notes about some manuscripts have it a little differently. The bottom line, I'm going to read it like, let's say, in the New American Standard. The New American Standard renders this as it really goes from 6 to 8, but verse 7 says there are three that testify, and they've got the Spirit, the water, and the blood, and these are in agreement. Now, here's the way, and that's New American Standard. So here's basically our two options, 1 John 5:7-8. There are three that testify, verse 8, the Spirit, the water, and the blood. These three are in agreement. Here's the way the King James renders it. There are three that bear witness, and here are the disputed words. In heaven, the Father, the Word, and the Holy Spirit, and these three are one, and there are three that bear witness on earth. So what you've got is this clause, really. In heaven, the Father, the Word, that's Christ. And by the way, in the early church, they referred to Jesus as the Word of God, John 1:1, and they would use the what's called homologia, the Jesus is Lord. The Logos is Lord. So, Bert, here's my point. If you've got a King James Bible or a New King James, you've got these words, in heaven, the Father, the Word, and the Holy Spirit, and these three are one. And then you've got the word on earth. There are three that bear witness on earth, the Spirit, the water, and the blood, and these three are in agreement. Whether it's the longer rendering of 7 and 8 or whether it's the shorter rendering, I personally think that it's harmonious. I'm going to go with the longer, but irrespective, and no doubt in the margins of your Bible, there's notations about this. I think it's good to include it because there are manuscripts that include it. But Bert, let me just say that the Trinity does not stand or fall on this passage. And there are plenty of passages that are absolutely undisputed. I think about 1 Peter 1, verse 2, that speaks of the Father, the Spirit, the Son, 2 Corinthians. So you've got in the New Testament two passages in Matthew. You've got the writings of Paul, the writings of Peter that clearly portray the Trinity. You've got the writings of Moses. You've got Isaiah. So this is just one of those passages that in an English translation, because of the, you know, old manuscripts, what do you follow, the age of the manuscript or the volume of manuscripts? This is one of those things where equally good translators are on both sides of the issue.
1: Well, what you said, again, that there are, this is one of those passages. They may be one or two more, you know, I'm not going to go into them, that have these difficulties. But when you look at the larger picture, as you said about the Trinity and all the verses and the scriptures that are undeniable, back this up, this would be a correct rendering either way. Alex.
0: So, yeah, good. Doctrinally accurate.
1: Correct.
0: Let's go to Missouri. Stephen, Missouri, thanks for holding, and welcome to the program.
2: Thank you for taking my call. You guys are great. I heard you talking about Lamentations a little bit ago and the babies being killed and all that stuff. And I just wanted to pass this along. Our pastor was asked here just not recently what they thought the tribulation would be like if we didn't get raptured for some reason. And he said, and his answer I thought was just brilliant. He said, well, he said, read Lamentations and study it very closely and really pay attention. And he said, then multiply the horror of that by 100 and you'll get pretty close. And I thought that was just a brilliant answer, okay?
1: Yeah.
2: So I just wanted to pass that along.
1: Oh, man. Yeah, thank you, Steve. I would say what you do right now, if you were at certain places on earth, they're in great tribulation in that area. Okay, Alex? In that
0: think about
1: area.
0: Nigeria.
1: Exactly. But what you're doing in that 7 year is longer and then worldwide. So, but Lamentations, yes, and multiply it. Thank you, Steve.
0: Great question. Arkansas is where Jeremy is. Jeremy, welcome to Exploring the Word.
3: Thank you so much for having me. I just wanted to ask, of all the prophecies that Jesus fulfilled when he came to this earth, you know how the Jewish people are still waiting on their Messiah. Are there any of those prophecies that just simply couldn't be fulfilled to this day because of things that have changed since that time that it happened?
0: I'm not sure. Well, you know, I think the greatest prophecy of all is Psalm 16:10 that says that the body of the Messiah would not be left in the grave and the Holy One of God would not see decomposition, corruption. And so I think the greatest prophecy that is the proof of Christ's messiahship is his power over death and the grave. Now, regarding his return, scholars sometimes use the word imminent, meaning it could come at any time. Bert, what do you say?
1: Well, when you look, let me just say about prophecy, when you look at the Old Testament, and you'll find it in the same passage a verse that's obviously talking about the suffering servant Christ. But then verses you'll see great power. And I've used this illustration before. It wasn't original with me, but and I've experienced this driving from the east toward the west, and you come across the Great Plains in Kansas or wherever you might be, and all of a sudden you get close enough and you start seeing a mountain range. And those mountains similarly look like, well, it's just a great mountain range with just one strand, and I'm using a wrong term, of mountains. But when you get there, you'll find out that here's this mountain, go through a valley, and there's another mountain. Mm-hmm. And so when you look at the Old Testament prophecies this way and you see it fulfilled, the ones that came about in his first coming have come about, every one of them, Alex.
0: Yeah.
1: Not one is waiting. They have been fulfilled. And yes, there's something better coming, hallelujah. But in between that time better coming, there'll be difficulties, and then there's also going to be tribulation, isn't there?
0: Bert, that's a great word. I'm not going to take the time now, but I've got, if you would, later on in the week maybe, remind me of an illustration like that from the city of Charlotte. But yes, God's prophecies, his words are being fulfilled in the minutia. Let's go to Ohio. Bob in Ohio, welcome to Exploring the Word.
4: Yeah, I was wondering if I could get prayer for my son, Ryan is his name. He's struggling with depression, and he's really not in a good place right now.
0: Amen.
1: And his name.
0: Thank you for sharing that. Ryan?
1: Ryan.
4: Yeah.
1: Alex,
4: Ryan.
1: Is it all if I pray for this?
0: Please. And everybody, let's join together in prayer for Bob's son, Ryan.
1: Father, I thank you for a dad like Bob that loves his son. And I'm there with him, loving three sons that you've given me. And now we find Ryan dealing with depression. It's real, Father. It's like being in a tunnel and can't see light at either end. And so, Father, I pray that he would look unto you. I pray he would look unto some others that could help him, those that have some biblical medical training to help them to get him to that place where he can be at a place where he sees a little light, and Father, go toward that light. And I pray for his family that is with him, that they would be close to him. And I pray that, again, they would strengthen and pray. And we're praying right now that you would speak to his heart where he is and bring him out of this depression that is so waiting upon him. We pray this and believe this in Jesus' name. Amen.
0: Amen. Amen. And Bob, thank you for sharing that. And let's everybody be faithful to pray for Ryan as we're doing. Let's go to Mississippi. Charles in Mississippi. Charles, are you there?
5: Hello. Yes, Brother Alex.
0: Welcome.
5: God bless y'all.
0: Bless you.
5: Thank y'all very much for your ministry. It's a blessing to us. Okay, just a quick thought on, you know, the wise men, when they came to Bethlehem to worship the baby Jesus. And the question is, if you can, in Luke chapter 2, verse 39, it says, so when they had performed all things according to the law of the Lord, they returned to Galilee to their own city, Nazareth. So I guess that would be 40 days, you know, then they returned to Nazareth. The question is, well, why would they be in Bethlehem when the wise men got there, maybe a year or two later? And in the following verse down here, verse 41, it says his parents went to Jerusalem every year at the Feast of the Passover. So I was just thinking maybe possibly since they went, you know, after they came back to Nazareth, the next Passover they went to Jerusalem for the Feast of Passover. And then the next year they were there, maybe that would be why they would be living. I mean, they would be in Bethlehem. It's too crowded to stay in Jerusalem, but they would be in a place in Bethlehem by that time when the wise men finally arrived.
0: Mm-hmm. You know, Deuteronomy 16:1 says, observe the month of Abib and keep the Passover to the Lord your God, for in the month of Abib, the Lord your God brought you out of Egypt by night. So that was an annual observance, wasn't it, Bert, the keeping of the Passover?
1: It really was. And when they came back to Nazareth, notice he grew in favor with God and man, grew strong there. And he, again, he went to the local synagogue there in Nazareth. It's intriguing. I have to tell you, there was 12 years from birth till he went up to Jerusalem that particular year. But he had been there before, as he said, Alex. But on that day, there's something significant about the age of 12, isn't there? I mean, there really is.
0: There is. Kind of, you know, very often we've talked about a phrase that it's not really in the Bible, but the principle is absolutely there, what we call the age of accountability. You know, where a young boy, a young man, a girl, a young woman, they understand right from wrong and their own accountability to God. Is that 12 years old? Could be. Actually, could be a little younger. Could be just a tad later. But it's that age of accountability.
1: It is. Well, read ahead. We'll be in Matthew chapter 3 tomorrow. Things change a little bit in Matthew 3. We're going to find somebody that's called the forerunner, Alex. He's quite a man of God as well, isn't he?
0: Is it the world's first Baptist preacher?
1: That's him. John the Baptizer. And he would preach repentance, for the kingdom of heaven is at hand. Well, we're going to look at that tomorrow. And so tell someone about this program, but more importantly, tell them about Jesus.
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10: American Family News, I'm Robert Thornton. A conservative political pundit says yesterday's Democrat Senate primary in Michigan became the biggest socialist victory in America in our history. AFN's Chad Groening has more.
11: Abdul Sayed finally secured the Democrat nomination early Wednesday when Congresswoman Haley Stevens conceded. It was a narrow one-point victory for the party's radical socialist left in a battleground state, and it sets up what promises to be a contentious and expensive general election campaign against Republican former Congressman Mike Rogers, who ran unopposed in the primary. Gary Bauer is chairman of the Campaign for Working Families, who has served on the board of Christians United for Israel.
12: This was the most expensive Senate primary in the history of the United States. And I believe, when all is said and done, that El Sayed was way outspent, perhaps by millions of dollars. There's also the very real likelihood Michigan has an open primary. So a number of Republicans went into the primary and voted for the liberal Democrat that El Sayed defeated.
11: So moving to the general election, Bauer has a stern warning.
12: This is the biggest socialist victory in America in our history. And the alliance he put together were socialists, Marxists, and Islamists, as well as disgruntled voters that think that the system is failing them. So if what happened in Michigan continues to march forward, our future will look a lot more like Karl Marx than it will look like Thomas Jefferson.
11: I'm Chad Groening.
10: Dr. Anthony Fauci's decision to invoke the Fifth Amendment before Congress will be put to the test this week as a Republican-led committee prepares to vote to hold him in contempt and refer the matter to the Justice Department. A contempt finding could open the door to an investigation into whether Fauci had a valid constitutional right against self-incrimination when he refused to answer dozens of questions from lawmakers at a committee hearing last week focused on his handling of the COVID pandemic. See more at AFN.net. The Senate Judiciary Committee held a hearing today on a Muslim group in the U.S. and its activities. Fox's Bill Malusian reports.
13: It was Republican Senator Ted Cruz who decided to call this hearing to take a look at the impacts of Muslim Brotherhood networks here in the U.S. The Trump administration has designated several branches of the Muslim Brotherhood as terrorist organizations, to which committee chairman Ted Cruz says in part, quote, the Muslim Brotherhood and its branches encourage, facilitate, and provide resources for conducting jihadist terrorism across the world. They're committed to overthrowing the United States and the governments of our allies. I've been leading the fight in Congress to secure designations for my entire tenure in the Senate.
10: All five Democrats on the committee boycotted the hearing, refusing to attend, calling it a creep show in a joint statement. The Texas Attorney General's office said AG Ken Paxton has launched an investigation into the American Academy of Pediatrics over concerns that the organization may be promoting and recommending childhood vaccines for financial gain. The AAP is the largest professional association of pediatricians in the U.S. The Texas AG's office said that the AAP's top corporate donors are pharmaceutical companies that would suffer financially from a reduced number of vaccines being recommended on the CDC's revised vaccine schedule. A man is charged for starting a damaging fire in Spokane, Washington, as firefighters are trying to take down other major blazes. Fox's Sarah Allegre reports.
14: Suspect Aaron Farinacci was formally charged with first-degree arson. He's being held with a bond at $1 million. He is accused of causing the devastation that I'm currently surrounded in. Court documents show us that he had other police encounters last summer about two other fire-related incidents. The Old Trails fire broke out Saturday afternoon. Fire crews have been working to build containment lines, and not just the Old Trails fire, but the two others burning here, and they're making some good progress. We've got 5% containment with the Fairview Fire and Autumn Lane. The most active wildfire is burning at 5,800 acres.
10: On Wall Street, two of the three major indices were down. Today, the Dow was up 263. The S&P lost 13 and the NASDAQ dropped 222. West Texas Intermediate crude was down to about $75 a barrel. See more news at AFM.net.
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18: We're going to build a movement that reaches out to everybody. I know not everybody's going to agree with me on everything. That's not how this works. But I do know that they agree with me on the need to beat Mike Rogers and the need to hold Donald Trump accountable and the need to provide people health care and the need to address the affordability crisis that is making it so that all of us struggle simply because we want to pump gas or go to the grocery store and the need to stop fighting stupid wars we should never be fighting.
19: That was Bernie Sanders and AOC endorsed Democratic candidate Abdul El-Sayed, who defeated the incumbent Democratic Congresswoman Haley Stevens in Michigan's U.S. primaries. Welcome to this Wednesday, August 5th edition of Washington Watch. I'm Jody Heiss, your guest host for today. Thank you for joining us. I'm glad to be with you for the next hour as we look at the top headlines, including Vice President J.D. Vance, who held a roundtable meeting with members of Congress to discuss the Trump administration's anti-fraud efforts. Congressman Glenn Grothman, who is a member of the House Budget Committee, will be joining me here in just a few moments to discuss that meeting, as well as the Justice Department, who is now charging 19 individuals of Medicaid fraud. Plus, we're going to ask the question yet again. Are we close to a deal to reopen the Strait of Hormuz? Well, Iran and Oman have reportedly reached an understanding to reopen the sea passage there. And Dr. Michael Rubin, Director of Policy Analysis at the Middle East Forum, will be joining me a little bit later to discuss the latest developments in the Middle East and more. And of course, as you just saw, there were some major races last night that have been decided or projected for five states that held primary elections yesterday. Matt Carpenter, director of FRC Action, will be joining me later with key takeaways, as well as some surprises that took place in Michigan and other places across the country. What do these results mean as we start approaching midterm elections? Well, all that and much more is coming straight ahead on this edition of Washington Watch. Let's begin with a bird's eye perspective of the results of last night's primary elections across five states. And joining us now to get us kicked off is Washington Watch reporter Mary Stackhouse. Mary, walk us through the key elements of the election yesterday.
20: Sure, Jody. Some of these primary races are key to whether Republicans or Democrats will be the party in power in Congress after the midterms. Last night, progressives in the Democratic Party in Michigan scored a win as Abdul El-Sayed defeated four-term moderate Democratic Congresswoman Haley Stevens in a narrow victory. It's notable that El-Sayed was endorsed by Senator Bernie Sanders and Congresswoman Alexandria Ocasio-Cortez, as well as the Squad. However, he says he's not a socialist. Here's El-Sayed speaking to supporters earlier today after defeating Stevens.
21: So whether you voted for me or voted for my opponent or didn't vote at all, we're inviting you to that movement to get money out of politics so we can put money back in pockets and finally guarantee the promise of health care through Medicare for All.
20: El-Sayed, a doctor whose campaign focused on health care, the economy, and an end to military aid to Israel, was the first progressive to win a statewide primary in a state that President Trump carried in 2024. He will face Republican former Congressman Mike Rogers in November. And President Trump reacted to El-Sayed's victory on Truth Social by saying, quote, "Great news for the Republican Party. El-Sayed, a communist loser who hates Jews and Israel, is the projected winner," unquote, in Michigan. In Missouri, Democratic Congressman, Wesley Bell defeated former Democratic Congresswoman Cori Bush. She's a member of the Democratic Socialists of America, and she also had Senator Bernie Sanders' endorsement. Jody?
19: Well, we're going to dive more into this a little bit later when Matt Carpenter, FRC's director of FRC Action, will be joining us. But Mary, thank you for that overview. Very interesting what's taking place. Let me shift to some other news with you. There is an armed man who was arrested near the golf course owned by Donald Trump in California. Another very disturbing arrest taking place, potentially harming the president with intentions to do so. What can you tell us about this individual?
20: Jody, authorities say 38-year-old Janine John Tail was arrested just 2 days before President Trump arrived to California to speak at a fundraiser at a golf course that he owns. Tail was reportedly seen taking pictures and video of security planning activities ahead of President Trump's trip. He was found with an unregistered short-barreled rifle, which he faces several charges for. And according to the LA County Sheriff's Department, he also had ammunition on him. And in his vehicle, they found a loaded pistol with a round chambered and a loaded magazine. Here's what President Trump said about the ongoing safety concerns during an interview last night on Fox News.
22: It's an ongoing concern, sir. Talk about that for briefly if we can.
23: Well, the only thing I get a little solace from is they say only consequential presidents. And I am definitely consequential.
20: An investigation is currently underway, and they have not yet determined whether there was a threat to President Trump. Now, this is not the first time, of course, that President Trump has faced heightened security threats. Earlier this year, there was an incident at the White House Correspondents' Dinner. And in 2024, he experienced two separate assassination attempts, one in Butler, Pennsylvania, and another in West Palm Beach, Florida. Jody?
19: All right, Mary, thank you for that. Let me shift with you real quickly to the Middle East. What's the latest developments there with the conflict with Iran?
20: Jody, Iran is claiming that it has reached an agreement with Oman on coordinates for a shipping route in the Strait of Hormuz to allow ships to pass through. But others are reporting that the deal is still being finalized. This comes after President Trump warned Iran of more attacks. This proposed deal would give Iran control over ships that enter the Persian Gulf through an Iranian-controlled route of the Strait of Hormuz. And ships would exit the sea passage through a route controlled by Oman. Now, during a cabinet meeting yesterday, President Trump said the strait would be open very soon. And if not, Iran would be hit very hard. Here's what President Trump said last night in an interview on Fox.
23: We hit them very, very hard, but the hard hit is yet to come, and hopefully we won't have to use it. I hope we won't have to. We're having very good discussions. They don't like to admit that, but well, you know, it's a little bit disconcerting. You tell people like you, we're having wonderful discussions, and then some guy will come out of Iran and say, we have not met, we have not, it's just such a lie.
20: So far, there has not been an immediate comment on the proposal from the U.S., but U.S. officials have repeatedly said that they would never agree to let Iran control this key trade route for energy supplies. Jody?
19: All right, Mary, as always, thank you for getting us kicked off. We appreciate it, and I want to turn attention now to Washington, D.C., where Vice President J.D. Vance held a fraud task force roundtable with members of Congress, and joining us now to discuss this is Glenn Grothman, who is a member of the House Budget Committee and also the Oversight Committee, where I was glad to serve alongside him. He represents the 6th Congressional District of Wisconsin. Congressman Grothman, welcome back to Washington Watch. Glad to have you with us.
2: Well, glad to see you again, Jody.
19: Well, let's talk about this fraud task force. Since taking office, of course, the Trump administration has taken some significant action to address the terrible problem that we have running rampant, primarily in Democrat-led states. But J.D. Vance today described the fraud as a dual-victim crime that harms both taxpayers and diverts essential resources away from the intended beneficiaries. So you would think, Congressman, that Democrats would be in favor of these efforts as well. Is that not the case?
2: Not really. When we introduce bills in Congress to try to combat the fraud and make sure it's not going to continue in the future, we find surprising hostility. Now, you might say, what possible logic could a congressman have to say we shouldn't fight fraud? And their logic is this. If we crack down on fraud in food stamps, let's say, what if we inadvertently take food stamps from somebody who needs them? Or, you know, take medical care from somebody who needs it inadvertently. Well, then that person may be hungry, so we should let the fraud continue just to make sure we have enough food out there. That's the logic we get from the Democrats. It's kind of ridiculous, but you're talking about, as you told your listeners, huge numbers, numbers in the hundreds of billions of dollars. We had a separate hearing in my subcommittee dealing with skin substitutes, these little things that you put on your skin to, say, close a wound. We found that over a three-year period, the number or the reimbursements for these skin substitutes went up by a factor of 30 to a large degree because the providers, be they the hospitals, be they the nursing homes, be they the manufacturers, found a way to find skin substitutes that were very expensive, and they're profiting off that expense. Now, that's another thing we're cracking down on, but it's amazing the more you look at these things, the more fraud you find, particularly because the federal government is so broke. Hopefully we'll find some people who can go to prison for this sort of thing, but I guess part of it just comes, if you're going to have the government do something, you know it's not going to do it well, right?
19: Well, it seems the task force kind of highlighted the need for congressional cooperation. I wanted to play this clip for you. Play clip 6 for me, and then I'll get your reaction.
3: This effort will fundamentally always have a limitation unless our colleagues in the House and the Senate are working with us. We don't want the next administration, whoever, you know, God forbid, you're going to have President El-Sayed in 3 years. We don't want him to undo all the incredible work that we've been doing.
19: So what do you think Congress needs to do to help with this problem?
2: Well, we do have to crack down on it. The problem is this, and the vice president identified it. In order to get something to change the rules, to get something out of the Senate, you need 60 votes, which means you're running into that filibuster rule. I do think we could come up with a new reconciliation package in the Senate dealing with some of this fraud, particularly fraud committed by illegal immigrants, say, that sort of thing, and come up with savings of literally tens of billions of dollars. Now, we'll see whether the, I'll call them the sleeping Senate or even the House, is able to wake up and pass the type of bills that are necessary to change the rules to make it easier to identify this fraud.
19: Well, you mentioned the reconciliation bill. What are you hearing about that? Is that going to get across the finish line?
2: Well, right now, Senator Thune from South Dakota, the majority leader, has not brought it to the floor. We continue to hope he brings it to the floor, not only because of the spending items that are in there, but, of course, we also have a problem the military problem, but we've also attached the SAVE Act, the election law reforms, to that, and some people in the Senate do not want to move the bill with those in there, which is very frustrating to all Americans and certainly very frustrating to President Trump. But we have tried to push that through, I don't know, in time for this election, but we do need things like photo ID nationwide to make sure we have honest elections in the future. And that's one of the things that's holding up the bill in the Senate.
19: Absolutely. And real quickly, only about 30 seconds before we're going to have to wind down. The CR coming from the Senate is different from what the House has passed. What's going to happen on that front?
2: Repeat again.
19: The continuing resolution to fund the government, the conflict between the Senate and the House.
2: Yes. Well, if they adjust it, it's something we're going to have to take up. We do not want to have a shutdown going into the election. And we've got to get some Democrats, therefore, on board in the Senate. If they make some minor changes, we're going to have to see whether we have to deal with it or not. I personally think we're already spending enough money, but we will see.
19: Congressman Glenn Grothman from Wisconsin, thank you so much for joining us on Washington Watch. Coming up next, we're going to talk Middle East with Dr. Michael Rubin. A lot happening there. Stay with us.
0: Skepticism of God's word seems rampant today, but Dr. Richard Howe says it's nothing new.
1: I was in college and was encountering skepticism and stuff about the Bible. So that, to me, indicated that, at least in my experience, there was this dearth of grounding people in why we believe what we believe as Christians.
0: In the curriculum Intro to God's Revelation, Dr. Howe works to overturn the void of understanding the Bible and sharing God's word.
1: We're looking at how God reveals himself, general revelation, special revelation, what that means, and then the issues of the inspiration of the Bible, its inerrancy, why are certain books in the Bible and not. Then we'll look at how did the Bible come down to us through its transmission through history, and also the issue of translation. And then we'll last look at the concepts of how do we interpret the Bible in order to apply it to ourselves.
0: The DVD and workbooks for Intro to God's Revelation are available today at resources.afa.net. resources.afa.net.
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0: They say when life hands you lemons, make lemonade. 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
19: Welcome back to Washington Watch. I'm Jody Heiss, filling in today for Tony. Thank you for joining us. Iran and Oman are reportedly putting together final touches on a deal that would reopen the Strait of Hormuz. President Trump told reporters that a lot of progress had been made on these negotiations over the strait, which U.S. Secretary of State Marco Rubio described yesterday as the immediate deal that was being worked out. Now, this is different from the so-called ultimate deal on Iran's denuclearization. But this deal to reopen the Strait of Hormuz is one that President Trump said needs to happen very soon, or else Iran is going to get hit very, very hard. So what do we know so far about this deal? What does it look like? Well, joining us now to discuss this and more is former Pentagon official Dr. Michael Rubin, the Director of Policy Analysis at the Middle East Forum. He's also a senior fellow at the American Enterprise Institute, where he specializes in Middle Eastern countries. Dr. Rubin, welcome back to Washington Watch. Thanks for joining us. And let's just begin with this immediate deal. What does it look like? What's in it?
6: Well, it almost looks like the Iranians are trying to make a deal that the international shipping community can't refuse. Whereas once they started talking about tolls, only to learn that that's not going to be acceptable because it's an international waterway. Now they're talking about safety fees. And if you don't pay the safety fee, who knows what might happen? You're going to get the proverbial horse head in your bed. That's the danger right now. So we really are looking at a scheme in which the Iranians are seeking to raise money off an international waterway. Now the Iranians say other people do this, that down in the Straits of Malacca in Asia or in the Turkish Straits. But in those cases, there's buoys, there's patrols, there's all sorts of things. What the Iranians are doing, and this is just an outreach to progressives, is saying it's for the environment, it's for safety, but really what you're going to be doing is funding terrorism.
19: So I guess another question along those lines, while this, quote, immediate deal is being finalized, is there any indication or any progress as it relates to the ultimate deal? I'm referring to Iran's denuclearization. Is anything moving in that direction?
6: The mother of all deals. Look, the problem is that it's not. And when people, first of all, this wasn't picked up in the Western press so much, but Ahmed Vahidi, who is the head of the Islamic Revolutionary Guard Corps and the man most people believe is in charge in Iran, actually said the Iranians are going to continue working on a nuclear weapon as long as the United States and Israel have nuclear weapons. And so, I mean, basically, he's just let the cat out of the bag for getting this pretense that Iran only wants a civilian program. But on top of that, when lots of people talk about, hey, well, Trump shouldn't have walked back from the Joint Conference of Plan of Action back in 2018. What people forget is under terms of the Nuclear Nonproliferation Treaty, which still applies, Iran needs to open up for inspection. So why are we talking about giving Iran incentives for doing things they've already agreed to do?
19: A great point. Well, you know, it's not just happening in Iran. All right. There's other parts of the Middle East. Like today, for instance, in Lebanon, a new flare up there. Israel Defense Forces launched a wave of precision strikes against Hezbollah there in southern Lebanon. What can you tell us about what's happening there?
6: Well, you know, I mean, I've recently come back from Lebanon. And on one hand, there's a lot of optimism in Beirut that they could be as close to a peace deal with Israel as they've ever been. They recognize that they have no choice but to live with Israel. The problem is Hezbollah. Hezbollah is a creation of the Islamic Republic of Iran. It's brought nothing but

0: based Hezbollah on one side. But still, Hamas is in Gaza, and they still have to contend with that. And Israeli Prime Minister Netanyahu has expressed skepticism regarding Hamas's willingness to lay down their weapons, as is required by the Board of Peace's 15-point roadmap for peace there in Gaza. Is the Prime Minister right to be skeptical in this, do you think?
1: Well, he absolutely is. And here's the problem. There's always a lot of wishful thinking, but you know, Jody, U.S. national security is always at its strongest when it's based on reality rather than on rhetoric or wishful thinking. Hamas, like Al-Qaeda, like the Islamic State, like the Islamic Republic of Iran, are ideological entities. And it's kind of foolish to believe that with a magic wand, we can get them to give up their ideology. Sometimes you just need to eliminate the bad guys, no matter what the progressives on college campuses say.
0: Well, good point. Let me ask you this. We've just got maybe a minute and a half or so left, but you just came back from Somalia. What's happening there? What can you tell us about that situation, particularly as it relates to Islamic terrorists and the attacks against Christians there?
1: Well, you know, I was in Somaliland, which is the northern third of the country, which is split away from Somalia back in 1991 against the backdrop of the whole Black Hawk Down incident. And it's actually a democracy. It's at peace. There hasn't been a terrorist attack in more than in almost 20 years. And while we talk about, can we have an ID for voter for elections and voter identification, Somaliland became the first country in the world, even though unrecognized, to secure voter ID with biometric iris scans. If an African country in the Horn of Africa can do it, why can't we? But the fact of the matter is, Somaliland, this northern third, they've embraced Taiwan, they've embraced Israel, they've embraced the West. And they're just waiting for the United States to come knocking on their door and saying, you know, we're going to be a partner with you because we can't defeat the Houthis without you. And it's just a matter of the State Department waking up to this.
0: Well, there's a lot going on there, and the attacks of Christians seems to be mounting all across the world. But I want to thank you so much for joining us today, Dr. Michael Rubin, Director of Policy Analysis at the Middle East Forum. Always great to have you with us and to gain your insight. We appreciate it. Coming up, friends, stay with us. We've got much more to discuss. We're going to jump into the primary elections that took place yesterday in five states. So stay with us.
2: This is John MacArthur welcoming you to Portraits of Grace. James said that believers are to receive God's word in humility. I believe that means more than being gentle or willing. I believe it means being teachable. A humble heart is a teachable heart. If you're humble, you'll set aside all resentment, anger, and pride to learn God's truth and apply it to your life. If you love the Lord, you'll seek to obey Him. And as you receive His word, the Holy Spirit will empower you to live according to its principles. That's the essence of a biblical lifestyle and the fruit of receiving the Word in humility. May God bless you with a teachable spirit and an ever-increasing eagerness for the truth. This is John MacArthur, hoping you'll join me again for Portraits of Grace.
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0: Washington Watch, welcome back. I'm Jody Heiss filling in today for Tony, and thank you for tuning in. As we mentioned earlier in the program, there were a number of primary elections that were held yesterday. In fact, five different states. There's Kansas, Michigan, Missouri, Virginia, and Washington. And we've discussed some of the results, but there's certainly much more to highlight. So joining me now to go further in the details and the results from last night is Matt Carpenter. He's the director of FRC Action. Matt, welcome back to Washington Watch. Thanks for joining me.
1: Thanks for having me, Jody. Great to be with you.
0: All right, we've got a lot to cover. Let's start with Michigan. What were some of the main takeaways from there?
1: Yeah, the big story coming out of Michigan last night, Jody, was the win of Abdul El Sayed. I think I'm saying that right. He was sort of an anti-establishment progressive, not endorsed by the Democratic Socialists of America, but certainly a part of the Bernie Sanders wing of the party, opposes Israel, you know, government-funded health care, you name it, kind of the full laundry list of far-left policy priorities. He prevailed over Democrat Haley Stevens, who's a member from the House, by 1 point. I went to bed last night, and it was too close to call, and woke up this morning, and El Sayed had prevailed. And this is going to be a test, essentially, of the Democratic Socialists of America platform in a swing state at the statewide level. Up until this point, we've seen Democratic Socialists of America aligned candidates perform well in urban areas, in deep blue districts. So this is a real test for them.
0: So how are the Democratic Socialists faring yesterday specifically, but nationally right now? They seem to have a lot of momentum.
1: Yeah, it mixed results last night. As I mentioned, this is last night was a test for them in a place like Michigan, a perennial swing state at the statewide level. You had Democrat incumbent Sri Tanadar lose his primary to a Democratic Socialist aligned state legislator, challenged him, 34-year-old upstart there in Michigan, who will now represent the Democratic side of the ticket in the Michigan's 13th congressional district. But then you look over to Missouri, where a former Democrat member of the House, Cori Bush, certainly aligned with the Democratic Socialists of America, failed in her attempt to take on Democrat incumbent Wesley Bell. You also had Democrat Socialists of America aligned candidates in places like Virginia's 2nd congressional district and Missouri's 4th congressional district and a few other places as well lose their races. And Rashida Tlaib, who's an incumbent member from the Democratic Conference in the House, prevailed in her primary. So mixed results overall, but as you pointed out, Jody, this is the continuation of several primary contests in which we've seen Democratic Socialist aligned candidates show some momentum.
0: So for those that are winning, showing some momentum, what does that suggest in terms of the chances of Republicans retaining the Senate and the House?
1: You know, the polling at this stage, and I'll comment on the Michigan Senate race, the polling at this stage is scant, admittedly, but all the polling that I've seen shows a head-to-head matchup between Republican nominee Mike Rogers for Michigan Senate versus Abdul El Sayed. It's about a head-to-head matchup. It's basically a jump ball, Jody. I think the Real Clear Politics average of polls has Rogers up by a fraction of a point. The most recent poll came out, had him up by 3 points. So it's potentially damaging, frankly, to Democrat chances to take control of Congress.
0: It's going to be very interesting. You know, you look at what is happening in the Democratic Party, and this movement of the socialists within the party has gotten to the point that it's sizable enough they cannot ignore it. And that certainly is going to impact the nation as it relates to the Democratic Party. There were also a couple of gubernatorial primaries that some were watching really closely last night. What can you tell us about those?
1: Yeah, Michigan, Kansas also had gubernatorial primaries. In Michigan, you've got Gretchen Whitmer, Democrat incumbent, term limited out. There's some speculation about maybe presidential ambitions for her. Her Secretary of State, Jocelyn Benson, prevailed on the Democratic side. and Republican member of the House, John James, won on the Republican side. So you get a matchup between John James and Jocelyn Benson there. Jocelyn Benson has been sort of a central figure in a lot of the state's election integrity dealings, I guess we'll say, concerns, litigation, whatever. So there, that angle, I'm sure, will crop up in that race as well. Going over to Kansas, you've got Democrat Cindy Holscher, who actually ran as sort of an anti-incumbent Democrat there, prevailed over a candidate backed by Kansas's Democrat Governor Laura Kelly. So it's an opportunity, a pickup opportunity, probably for Republicans in Kansas, where Republican State Senate President Ty Masterson prevailed in that that primary there. So some important governor's races in the middle of the country as well.
0: Well, it's very interesting the way we've been watching all the redistricting maps over the past year changing, and then you add all this Democratic Socialist aspect to it up. This is going to be a nail biter, and we really are at a crossroads where we're going to be headed as a nation, not only just one party to the other, but literally the philosophy of our country and the constitutional directives that we've had, a lot is at stake.
1: Yeah, absolutely. I mean, you think about the Democratic Socialist agenda. Some of them are talking about abolishing the Senate, redoing the Electoral College, packing the Supreme Court. Just truly radical ideas coming out of that wing
0: really
1: of the
0: is.
1: Party.
0: Matt Carpenter, Director of FRC Action, thank you so much for breaking all this down for us. We appreciate it. All right, friends, stay with us. After the break, we're going to have a very interesting discussion about artificial intelligence, what it can replace and what it cannot replace. So stay with us. We'll be right back.
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0: Welcome back to Washington Watch. I'm your host, Jody Heiss, filling in today for Tony. Thank you so much for tuning in with us. Before I go to my final guest for today, I want to once again strongly encourage you to join us for our upcoming Pray Vote Stand Summit. This summit will be taking place September 24th through the 26th at Cornerstone Chapel in Leesburg, Virginia, which is just outside our nation's capital. Friends, I can't tell you, this is an incredible opportunity to connect with like-minded followers of Christ who care about our nation and the future of our country. And those who are there and who join us, you'll hear from some powerful Christian leaders, some issue experts, government officials, all these folks who are standing for faith, family, and freedom. So I want to encourage you to get more information and go ahead and register. Text SUMMIT to 67742. That's SUMMIT to 67742. And we look forward to seeing you there next month. All right, over the past couple of years, attitudes toward artificial intelligence improved among Americans as they're becoming more familiar with the technology. But at the same time, it appears as though there may be some changing in attitudes. Instead of becoming more comfortable with technology, it appears as though more Americans are beginning to believe that AI does more harm than good. In fact, according to some recent research from Bentley University and Gallup Business, the percentage of Americans who believe AI does more harm than good increased from 31% in 2025 to 39% in 2026. So, is there good reason why perceptions have become more negative this year? Well, joining me now to discuss this is Michael Grayston. He's a campus pastor at Life Family Church in Austin, Texas. He's also an assistant professor at Liberty University. Pastor Michael, welcome to Washington Watch. We're glad to have you join us.
9: Thank you, Jody. I'm excited to be here.
0: Well, we've got a lot to discuss here. This whole issue of AI is a major, major issue. It's one that we have to have on the table to discuss. And a lot of folks recognize both the benefits and the risks of AI to society in general. So the question here, I think, is which outweighs the other? So what do you think? Is AI good? Is it bad?
9: You know, that's the tension that we all have to live in. And I wish that I could stand here or sit here today and say AI, it's binary. But the reality is there's some very good tools that AI provides us. And there's some really good promise that AI could potentially provide. But the negatives are there as well, and they're undeniable. The statistic that you led off with, talking about the erosion of excitement and trust in AI, I'm not terribly surprised by that. A few years ago, the data showed a lot of excitement because it was pretty new, and it was bringing a lot of incredible efficiencies to our work, and we didn't really see the negatives quite yet. But over the past few years, we have seen AI in a negative light, right? AI is starting to hurt our families at times as couples struggle with the use of companion bots and introducing that into their relationships. AI is starting to create an upheaval in the job market. It's a real practical issue, and people are starting to question, if I lose my job, do I lose my purpose? And of course, the story after story that we read, where AI is either affirming someone's suicidal ideation, or even in some cases, giving them guidance on how to carry out self-harm, we shouldn't be surprised that people are looking at AI in a more negative light than they used to.
0: So as we look at this poll that's just come out, is this just maybe a temporary loss of positive momentum towards AI, or do you think that something more revealing about it really is coming out and people are deeply troubled by what they're seeing?
9: Well, data is data. We try to spin it, but you can't. It's a snapshot in time. So it is a snapshot of the reality that we're in, and we are, people are losing trust, and as they become more and more familiar with it, What will that look like in a year or two? I don't know. I certainly can't project it. I have my theories as a human being who respects and loves the creative nature of God, and he instilled that creativity in us. My theory is that as AI starts to erode our creativity more and more, people will actually backlash against AI more and more. So we've already seen it in the issues that I've talked about, health, job loss. But what about me, the creator? What about me, the writer? What about you, the musician? People are going to get tired of seeing the same thing, reading the same thing that's called AI slop in the creative world. And I believe that will also lead to more erosion of excitement in artificial intelligence.
0: Yeah, it's a good point. I think we're probably going to see a crescendo of both. We're going to see a crescendo of people pulling away and at the same time people leaning towards it. So where the outcome of all that's going to be is I guess we'll just have to wait and see. But Christians have a responsibility to work their way through this from the lens of Scripture and try to work through this. And I do want to get there, but you brought this up a little while ago, this new poll. How does it relate specifically to job displacements? Where do you think AI fits into this? Is it really going to be taking jobs away that many people are claiming? What do you think is going to happen in that area?
9: Yeah, I do believe so. And again, I'm a pastor, so I'm doing this through the lens of a pastor. I'm certainly not a policy expert or a job the person who sees the future in the job market. So I want to give that disclaimer. But what it looks like for me and what I've researched and the data that I've seen and really just the folks that I've talked to between services at church and at coffee tables, it has displaced people. It 100% has. Now there's competing data that shows that AI will create jobs and maybe even more jobs than it replaces. But the data shows right now that there's a wonderful organization called the Alliance for Secure AI, and they're tracking this number, and the number is already at 126,000 jobs lost to artificial intelligence. So that data is data. You can't spin it, you can't change it. It is what it is. Can AI create more jobs? Sure, it's possible. I'm sure it will, but we don't know that for sure, and we don't know what those jobs will look like. So for me as a pastor, I'm having conversations with people about, you know, you're a creative person, you're a graphic designer, and you've lost clients because of artificial intelligence. I'm trying to help that person go, you haven't lost your call. You haven't lost the purpose that God put in you. How can you find that purpose regardless of your title?
0: Great questions. All right, so let's go back to what we started entering into, and that is, how can people of faith, how can believers remain solidly grounded in their calling, as you were just talking about? How can they stay within their God-given purpose in the midst of all these changes that are taking place with AI?
9: Well, I think, first of all, we need to be reminded that God created us in his image. We are his masterpiece. And those are his own words spoken in the book of Ephesians. We are his masterpiece, the God who created every landscape in the world, every sunset, all the beauties that we see around us. He looked at us and said, You're the best thing that I've created. So we need to walk in that confidence. Humans have turned around and said, okay, God made us in his image. I'm going to make artificial intelligence in my image. We shouldn't be very surprised that it's not perfect, right? And that it's flawed, and there's questions and a lot of anxiety that surrounds it. But so once we remind ourselves of that, God has called us to it. He'll equip us for it. We need to focus on what God has called us to. So has God called us to create design? Has he called us to work in an office setting? Has he called us to teach in a classroom? Maybe so. But has God called us to honor him with excellence in all creations that we make? Yes. Has God called us to honor him in how we serve kids? more importantly than how we lead a classroom? I think so. So we have to come back and focus on what we can control, not what we can't control. And that God has a plan for each and every one of us. And it's a beautiful plan. It's not a faulted plan. And we got to continue to pursue it regardless of the external circumstances.
0: I think this is a good time for us also to wave some red flags of warning, so to speak. I don't know if you saw last week, Barna, a poll, I believe it was last week, came out saying through their polling that Christians are spending more time on AI than are average Americans, both at work and at their free time at home. And there are some, not all, but there is a sizable segment among believers who are beginning to rely upon AI for their spiritual growth and development. This ought to be a warning sign, shouldn't it? What are your thoughts on that?
9: Yeah, that was a fascinating research study that came out by Barna. I've been digesting that myself. Yes, Christians are outpacing non-Christians in use of AI. There was another piece of data that came out of that report that was equally shocking for me. Pastors, I think it was 12% maybe, pastors feel ill-equipped to discuss it. So again, I'm not shocked. AI, as you and I know it, is fairly new. We're only talking about a few years. We kind of live in this wild west where there's not really regulations or guardrails in place. AI continues to get smarter, more efficient, and faster. So the fact that the church itself hasn't been able to keep up with it isn't striking to me. But I love that there are groups of pastors who say, I don't feel equipped. I need to get equipped. So that's what we need to do. We need to equip faith leaders to start having these conversations, because when someone goes to an AI chatbot and they ask it a theological question, those answers can come from any corner of the internet. And we really don't know if that was ever a spiritually guided answer. Also, what I've identified, because I've played around in there and I've asked it some questions to just try to see the theological accuracy, and I'm finding often that it's almost accurate. It sounds so sharp, like it looks really good in a sound bite, but it's not quite theologically accurate. And that's very confusing for folks who aren't seminary students. Like, how am I going to discern what is true and what is not? So I have to encourage our congregants, the people who go to our church, you got to go to your faith leader and you got to have these questions. Your faith leader, they love you. They might not always have the right answer, but they have wrestled with it. They have prayed about it, and they want to wrestle with it with you to try to discern the right answer. You're not going to get that from an AI chatbot.
0: Absolutely. You know, right along that same line, going back, and really just to pull into this current conversation, the polling from Bentley University and Gallup Business, where they found that there are certain things that people are convinced that AI simply is not as good at doing as our people. That includes driving, things like driving, even giving financial advice or medical advice, hiring advice, even assistance with homework and study and that type of thing, but also obviously with theology. So I think it's a good thing that people are beginning to recognize AI cannot do everything as good as people can. So how do we discern the different? How do we practice or exercise within us the capacity to know what's right and what's wrong, what AI can do, what it cannot do?
9: I think it's one of the most powerful questions that we can ask ourselves moving forward. I liken it to a tool. We use the term tool all the time for artificial intelligence. It's this great tool. It does this. Well, but we don't always treat it like a tool. So when I think of a tool, I think of a hammer, right? And I'll use that hammer. I know exactly how to use that hammer. And if I mess up that hammer, I can say mean things to the hammer. I can even throw the hammer away. Like, it's not a big deal. It's an inanimate object. AI, we treat a little differently, and I understand why we treat it a little differently, because of its human-like conversational tone. It just sounds so affirming and kind, and it makes me feel good, and it's always available. So when I tell folks how to use AI and when not to use AI, is it a tool? Are you using it for a task? Is it providing something more? Is it something that a faith leader should ask, a counselor should answer? Is it something that your small group leader should answer, a friend from school should answer? Is it trying to fulfill something that God created deep inside us to need?
0: Yeah, and you just mentioned something that is very important. It's very friendly. It talks to you like a friend, but in that also is yet another red flag. AI is not a companion. It's just it's a computer application. About 30 seconds or so, talk about that. What do we need to guard ourselves from in terms of looking at AI as a companion?
9: Yeah, this is a real problem. Millions of people are subscribing to these apps, these companion apps. I mean, you have chatbot, who's the friendly, warm, and then you have the companion bots, and that's a whole nother discussion. But I would say, first of all, ask the question why. It's not an AI capabilities question. It's a human question. Why are humans choosing to talk to AI instead of other humans? Let's figure out that answer.
0: Well, I can't thank you enough. Michael Graceland, campus pastor at Life Family Church in Austin, Texas, and assistant professor at Liberty University. A fascinating discussion. Thank you for your leadership in this role and for coming out from a biblical perspective to address the issue of AI. All right, friends, that wraps up this edition of Washington Watch. Have a great evening. We'll be with you again tomorrow.
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15: American Family News, I'm Robert Thornton. Abdul Al-Sayed won the Democrats' nomination for Senate in Michigan yesterday and will face Republican nominee former Congressman Mike Rogers in November. Here's Fox's Rich Edson.
16: Progressives have nominated a candidate in a statewide race here in a swing state. Now they're going to see if they can get him elected to the United States Senate from a state that President Trump won a couple of years ago in an unexpectedly close race. While campaigning, Al-Sayed repeatedly criticized the Israeli government and APEC spending to oppose his candidacy. In a statement, Rogers says, quote, "This election isn't just about choosing a senator. It's about deciding whether Michigan has a future built on common sense or whether we hand the keys to the most fringe extremists in the nation." Senate Minority Leader Chuck Schumer says that Michigan voters will reject Rogers and send El-Sayed to the United States Senate.
15: Congresswoman Haley Stevens has promised to support El-Sayed. President Trump is backing Mike Rogers, who narrowly lost the race for Michigan's other Senate seat in 2024 to then-Congressman Alyssa Slotkin. A proposal in New York City to establish city-run subsidized grocery stores is drawing sharp criticism from Capitol Hill. Under the plan, shoppers would use an ID-style tracking system to access taxpayer-funded discounts and prevent reselling. Talking about this on Washington Watch, Republican Congressman Claudia Tenney said that requiring ID to buy groceries while opposing voter ID at the ballot box is hypocritical.
17: You know, imagine that you can't go into a grocery store with a 30% discount funded by the taxpayers, taking their money and using it to try to say, oh, well, we need ID to prove that you're really eligible. I mean, this is absurd.
15: Tenney argued government operations consistently fail compared to the free market. Iran's top Revolutionary Guard commander said today that Tehran would continue working on nuclear weapons as long as the U.S. and Israel possess them, intensifying concerns that Iran is using negotiations over the Strait of Hormuz to postpone concessions on its nuclear program. Israeli Prime Minister Benjamin Netanyahu responded by vowing that Israel would continue preventing Iran from obtaining a nuclear weapon with or without a diplomatic agreement. A

0: And strategist says President Trump is clearly under the gun to bring an end to the war in Iran that has kept 50,000 service members tied up in the Middle East for 5 months. AFN's Chad Groening has more.
1: President Trump has once again decided to hold off on ordering American forces to carry out new massive strikes against Iran at the urging of Gulf states Qatar, Saudi Arabia, and the United Arab Emirates. The president insists that latest planned talks with Tehran are the last chance for Iran to forge a deal and avoid an escalation of U.S. strikes on the country. But Trump has reiterated that he's running out of patience with Iran. Bob McGinnis is a national defense analyst and president of McGinnis Strategies, LLC.
2: The president is under the gun. He has pressure from political people, pressure, I'm sure, from the Pentagon on expenditure of munitions. Our forces are heavily stretched. Keeping 50,000 people in the Middle East 5 months now is a long, long time because we have other strategic interests.
1: And McGinnis's Iran strategy is what it has always been.
2: You can't trust the Iranians. You pull out all stops and destroy the country. I'm not sure you're going to have anybody left to talk to. And we inherit a much broader issue to deal with post that destruction. And so that's the real paradox that the president faces.
1: I'm Chad Groening.
0: The federal government is cutting ties with a nonprofit organ procurement organization. Network of Hope serves Kentucky, Indiana, Ohio, and West Virginia. Federal investigations reveal severe, persistent patient safety failures across nearly 30% of examined cases. HHS Secretary Robert F. Kennedy, Jr.
3: We will not tolerate organizations that compromise patient safety or betray the trust of donors or their families.
0: One of the reasons for decertification was unsafe practices, as federal investigations revealed instances where the organization pushed to retrieve organs from critically ill patients who were still showing signs of life or recovering from injuries. That's all our time for now. Find more news at AFM.net.
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1: In for Abraham Hamilton III is yours truly, E.W. Jackson. Great to be with you again today. My honor to sit in the chair, and as always, thank you all for your prayers, your support. Thank you for tuning in, for listening. Thank you, by the way, for I just dropped my copy of The Naked Communist, which I want to share a little bit with you because you all have brought it up in our discussions. But thank you all for your prayers, for your support, for the network, for all of our hosts, for me. And don't forget, I have a podcast that airs posts every Wednesday, usually somewhere around 10 o'clock. And so you can check that out every week. And I appreciate you all really helping me to make that podcast successful. I think I may have mentioned this before, not to pat myself on the back, but to thank you all, because obviously it would be possible for me to just do this sitting behind a microphone if you all weren't supporting me and helping and praying and interested. But I got listed as one of the top 50 Christian podcasts in America. So I forget where I fell. I think somewhere around 30, somewhere in there. But look, I'm honored to be among the top 50. Praise God for that. And I couldn't do it without you all. So thank you so very much. Okay. I want to get into what happened in the elections yesterday. And of course, the big story is the victory, by a much, much smaller margin than expected, of the man who calls himself Abdul Rahman El Said. And by the way, did you hear him say, "That's my name, and if you can't say it, keep it out of your D mouth." Yeah, I mean, really classy guy. But anyway, he won by a very slim margin. They were talking about him being up 13, 14 points. It turns out he won by just a point. Just a point. But look, folks, as much as I am disappointed that he has won that election, it may in the end be a good thing for his opponent, his Republican opponent, Mike Rogers, because the polls indicate he will do better against El Said than he might have done against Stevens, even though, look, they're both socialists. He rejects the label, and so does she. But their policies are no different. I think she expresses some support for Israel or some opposition to this being anti-Israel or anti-Jewish. He, of course, embraces that completely. He's got Hassan Piker hanging around with him, and Hassan Piker is a virulent anti-Semite. As a matter of fact, again, you probably heard the video of him saying, you know, "You people," and with profanity-laced tirade, "you know, are a bunch of blank, blank homophobes." Not homophobes. It's Islamophobes. "You are a bunch of blank, blank Islamophobes." And I have been thinking a lot about, even though he won by a very small margin, I've been thinking a lot about, why are so many people voting for these nutcases? Why are so many people buying into this stuff? And I was reminded of something very, very important that I've talked about before. Because our entire educational system is producing people who are susceptible to this, because this is the way they've been taught. This is the way they've been trained. This is what they've been told is good and right. They've been told that America is bad and wrong, and all of these new policies of revolution, socialism, social justice, you name it, all of this stuff is necessary in order to correct the evil that is the United States of America. Now, when you've been trained that way, is it any wonder that you go out and you protest at an ICE facility, or that you go out and you vote for somebody like Abdul Rahman El Said? Well, you've been taught that way. It's easy then to buy into this notion that, well, Donald Trump is a fascist. Why? Because he loves America. Well, if you love America, you must be a fascist. There's clearly something wrong with you. If you aren't negatively triggered by the flag flying, if you like that, if that actually warms you emotionally, that you feel have good feelings about that, there's something wrong with you. You ought to see that flag and grimace. Oh, that racist symbol. Oh, I cannot stand to be in the presence. All these flags trigger me. If that doesn't happen for you, there's something wrong with you. But if you've been taught that way, trained that way, educated that way, think about it, for 12 years, 16 years, 20 years, is it any wonder that you vote that way? So I looked it up because I was curious. Michigan has a state-funded higher education program. This is beyond public schools, government schools, for pre-college. They consist 15 public four-year universities. They've got 15 in Michigan, 28 public community colleges. Now just think about that. That's 43 institutions of higher learning scattered throughout Michigan, paid for by the Michigan taxpayers. What do you think people are learning in those schools? Exactly. They're learning to vote for people like El Said, and they're learning to support people like Hassan Piker. And, you know, it brought me back to this. Hold on, let me grab my book. It brought me back to this. Do you remember when President Trump was feuding with a lot of these top schools? Yeah, I got to thinking, you know, he needs to resume that. we need to have an all-out, knockdown, drag-out war. Now, I don't mean, of course, with physical violence. Now, you all know that, of course. But I say that because, you know, the people who monitor these programs looking for something will say, if I don't make the qualification, E.W. Jackson was on the air. He's supposed to be a bishop. And he was on the air telling people, we're at war. We've got to go to war against college. You know, I mean, that's what they do. Although they're the ones, if I or one of our hosts tries to go to a college or university and they find out about it, they're the ones who will engage in all kinds of violent behavior to try to keep us from speaking to a classroom. But, you know, here we are, people of peace, people of prayer, and people who are willing to debate, have an honest debate about any of the issues, because we know that we're on the right side, because we're on God's side. They're not interested in that. They're interested in deplatforming us, censoring us, silencing us. That's the way they roll. That's what they do, because that's the way they've been trained. How many thousands of hours of brainwashing and indoctrination is that? And at some point, somewhere along the line, oh God help us, because we have got to somehow eviscerate this whole system that is pumping poison into the body politic of the United States of America, because that's exactly what it's doing. You know, I heard comparisons today between the Tea Party and the Democratic Socialists of America, which I frankly personally resent, because I was a part of the Tea Party from the very inception. I spoke at one of those. I was a speaker at the first rally. Remember the nationwide rallies we had on April 15th of 2009, I guess it was. We had one here in Hampton Roads. Thousands of people came. I was on the roster speaking at that first Tea Party event and spoke many, many times after that and supported many of the Tea Party activities and met some of the greatest patriots and friends I'll ever know. It's just a total blessing. But what was the radical agenda of the Tea Party? Because after all, you know, the Tea Party was a bunch of radical, angry white people who were interested. They were racist, and you know, we're right. That's the picture, right? What was the radical agenda? Hey, why don't we come back to the Constitution? What? Are you kidding me? What kind of extremism is that? And how about this? How about we come back to fiscal responsibility and we start trying to get back to a balanced budget and stop spending money and borrowing money we don't have? Ooh. Now, see, no wonder. Yeah, okay. Now I can see how you would compare that, those radical ideas, to the idea of ripping up the Constitution, getting rid of the presidency, getting rid of the U.S. Senate, getting rid of the Supreme Court, and having one Politburo that rules and governs over everything. Throw out the principle of checks and balances. Get rid of all of that. Get rid of capitalism. Take over all the industries. Now, wow, I can see the comparison. Can't you? I mean, but you know, if you have been taught that up is down and down is up and left is right and right is left and good is evil and evil is good and darkness is light and light is darkness and bitter is sweet and sweet is bitter, and you are wise in your own eyes and prudent in your own sight, no wonder you buy into all that. There's no comparison. The Tea Party is one of the best things that ever happened to this country, because it forced us to come back to first principles, even though now establishment Republicans didn't like it any more than some of these establishment Democrats like the fact that they are being invaded by socialists. But the difference is that the Tea Party was really built on principle, and the moderate or establishment Republicans were built on pure politics. And that's why they didn't like us Tea Party folks, because we came, as Ronald Reagan said, we didn't come trying to be somebody. We came trying to do something. Trying to do something, not because of these Democratic Socialists, because we hated our country, but because we loved our country. And we saw it being destroyed from within. And we wanted to do something about it in a peaceful way. I mean, you hear the stories about Tea Party rallies where they leave the area that they had the rally better off than they found it. They clean up the trash and they leave the place in pristine condition. Where, you know, people would come try to sell some kind of racist propaganda, and Tea Party people would put them out and say, you don't have a place here, go, leave. I mean, some of the greatest political times I've ever had, I had at Tea Party rallies and events. They just a wonderful group of people. I didn't hear any hatred. I mean, like me, I say, I hate ideas that are false because the Bible teaches me I'm supposed to. I hate Islam. I don't hate Muslims, though. But I hate Islam. I hate socialism. I hate communism. I hate these things. I don't hate those people. In fact, folks, I really do feel sorry for them because they are so lost and so confused. They're on their way to hell and they don't know it. So I don't hate them, but I'm going to fight them with the weapons of warfare that are not carnal, but I'm going to fight them because they're trying to destroy my country and I am not going to sit by and let them do it. Very different than what they're up to. By the way, I've got in my Rush used to say formerly nicotine stained hand. Y'all remember that? Rush was something else. Well, I quit smoking when I was 19 years old, folks. So it's been a long time since my hands were stained with nicotine. But I've got in my hot little hands here The Naked Communist by Cleon Skousen. And some of you have called me and brought this book up. Well, he gives, I forget the number. I think it's like 49 principles of how to take over our country. And one of them is the 15th is capture one of or both of the political parties in the United States. And that's exactly what's happening. This is Bishop E.W. Jackson in for Abraham Hamilton III here on the Hamilton Corner. Stand by. We're coming back with more.

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1: Psalm 119 verse 105 tells us, "Your word is a lamp to my feet and a light to my path." In all of life, one of the single most fruitful habits is that of reading God's word every single day. And I like to encourage believers to set a goal of reading at least 3 chapters in your Bible every day. It might be 3 different chapters, or it might be the same chapter 3 times over, but spending time in God's word will bless your life in ways you don't fully comprehend. God's word ministers to your mind, body, and spirit in a way that no one else or nothing else can. And remember, the word of God is pregnant with the ability to bless you. It's full of light, full of grace, full of peace, power, and joy. I would challenge and encourage you to start the habit of reading 3 chapters a day today. And also, parents, I would encourage you to start the habit of having your children, each of them, to read 3 chapters in their Bible every day as well. It's a habit that'll bless your whole family.
2: I'm Rick Scarborough, and this is my take. In 2022, the Dobbs decision did not settle abortion law. It decentralized it by returning authority to states. The Supreme Court decision resulted in a fragmented map which basically aligns abortion availability with public sentiment, conservative or progressive. Currently, 13 states have abortion bans completely. 28 states allow abortion with some limits. 9 states plus D.C. have no limits. National abortion totals have not declined. Rather, abortions in the U.S. have increased, partly because care has shifted across state lines and into medication abortion networks, where the distribution, mailing, prescribing, and transportation of abortion-inducing drugs is still legal. Legislation will not solve the issue. It is a moral decision, and each individual must make for themselves that decision and align legislation with moral clarity. I'm Rick Scarborough, and that's my take.
3: Judy Goodell and her husband set up a charitable gift annuity through the AFA Foundation.
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4: 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And God gave us great confirmation as we prayed that this would be a good use of the Lord's money.
3: Find out if a charitable gift annuity is right for you at 800-326-4543, extension 345, or email foundation@afa.net.
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6: Now, this book, The Naked Communist, which some of you have brought up to me from time to time, when you brought it up, I've said, look, I can see my bookshelf, and it's sitting right there on my bookshelf, so I have the book, I have read it, I've got it in my hands right now. I said, principle number 15, how do you take over a country? How do you take over the United States of America? Number 15, capture one or both of the political parties in the United States. That is exactly what has happened. In my view, it's already done. It's a done deal. I don't care what these so-called moderates say. The Democrat Party is already taken over by socialists because, again, Saeed doesn't identify himself as a socialist, but all of his policies are in agreement with the Democratic Socialists of America, which are basically communists. Here's principle number 17. Get control of the schools. Use them as transmission belts for socialism and current communist propaganda. Soften the curriculum. Get control of the teachers' associations. Put the party line in textbooks. He goes on to say, getting control includes permeating the culture with corrosive and false perspectives about true principles of freedom and about those who brought them to America. For example, painting Western culture, capitalism, and traditional American values as divisive, one-sided, greedy, racist, and old-fashioned. Parents may see these changes already being established by examining what their children bring home as facts and by reviewing the curriculum. That's 1958, folks. 1958. Here we are, 68 years later, almost seven decades later, and it's 45, by the way, 45 principles, and my last reading told me every single one of them had pretty much been accomplished. And now, look, we need an awakening in our country, obviously. We need God's intervention. But as a practical matter, I mean, for example, I've said it before. If I had to do over again, because we sent our children, you know, they're middle-aged adults now, but we sent our children to secular colleges. If I had it to do over, I wouldn't do it. I wouldn't do it. Thank God they've emerged and they're okay. But man, boy, you're really taking a big risk. I mean, having sent three of our children to Christian schools, we then put them at risk. But we didn't have the level of understanding of what was actually going on in the culture at that time. We didn't understand how much it had infiltrated everything, including the educational process. It's just like saying to people who, during COVID, conservative people, by the way, who would say, caught up in the scare of COVID, but the science is the science, and we've got to follow the science. And I would say, yeah, but the science is really not the science, because they're not interested in having you follow science. They're interested in having you follow them. And they will lie about the science, pollute the science, do whatever they need to do with the science in order to get you to fall in line. Well, you sound a little conspiratorial there, Bishop Jackson. That's, yeah. And now, look, we look in the aftermath and we see what was really done. And it's just absolutely tragic what they did to our country. Now, thank God we're a resilient nation and we can come out of it. But, you know, it's not over yet. Now, thank God we're a resilient nation and we can come out of it.

one of those adverse incident reports that he didn't want on the record. By the way, speaking of Fauci, I'm sure you all have heard this. I didn't know this, but apparently Joni Ernst, reporting on some of Fauci's activity, we're now finding out that he not only funded the gain-of-function research in the Wuhan laboratory and other places, which, by the way, even Barack Obama was afraid to do. Even Barack Obama, we understand, said, well, I'm not really comfortable with that, Dr. Fauci. But he was doing it, you know, because, I mean, to me, the man was really running a shadow government. And in addition to that, he was also doing experiments on fetal body parts. Yeah, he was funding that. And some of the stuff, folks, is just so ugly that it's... I've already said it once. I don't really want to have to say it again because it's just that nasty. It's just that wicked what he was doing, what he was funding. I mean, horrible, horrible stuff, Frankensteinish stuff based upon late-term abortions and then what they would do with the body parts. I mean, it's just... You can look it up and read it. I have been blessed with a very strong constitution. My stomach doesn't get nauseous. I can't even remember when the last time was I had any kind of stomach ache or stomach problems. But I tell you, it's the kind of thing when you read it, it just unnerves your gut. You know what I mean? It really does. Just to think people can do this stuff and think that they're somehow so superior. They're so morally above it all that they have no conscience about this stuff. I don't know what's going to happen with Anthony Fauci, but I am convinced that he needs to be indicted. He needs to be tried. I am convinced that he has committed crimes against humanity for his own self-aggrandizement. I don't even think money was the main thing for him, although I think that was part of it. But I think just an out-of-control ego. And I think basically he became a Dr. Mengele, but in his own mind, he was a demigod. And I look, unless he repents, he's going to be held accountable. I'm hoping that he will be held accountable in this life, not in the next, so that we can see it. And again, I don't say that as an act of hatred. I say that as an act of love for my country, because we can't have people doing this kind of stuff and getting away with it and thinking they can do it with impunity and putting the lives of millions of people at stake and at risk and depriving them of the very things that could help them and forcing them, manipulating them, lying to them to do the very thing that could hurt them. I mean, it's absolutely disgusting. So my prayer is, you know, Lord, let him be held accountable for it so that the whole world sees, and that all the people out there, all these little demigods, these little scientists who think that they're like Fauci, think that they're so far above the rest of us, and they know so much, and they're that greedy and self-absorbed. Let them see that, yeah, but you may get away with that for a while, but sooner or later we're going to catch you. And when we do, we're going to exact the proper cost of justice. And maybe that'll give, and if anything like this were to ever happen again, that would give those persons who might be inclined to do this stuff second thoughts. I mean, can you imagine classifying deaths that had really nothing to do with COVID, motorcycle accidents, heart attacks, strokes, you know, all kinds of stuff as COVID deaths to get the numbers up to scare everybody and also to get the funding in so you get more money because you got more COVID deaths. Just basically manufacturing a fiction in order to make more money and get more control. Because if people are scared, they'll do what you want them to do. And if you can convince the powers that be of how dire this is, you can get more money to spend. I mean, he took the fifth 111 times.

$1,000. I'd like to know how much money, exactly how much money Fauci made. I guarantee you the number's staggering. And I just my belief based upon what I know, I can't prove this as a fact because I don't have enough facts to do this. But based upon what we do know, I believe Bill Gates is all up in this. Yeah, I believe Bill Gates because he and Fauci were thick as thieves. And Bill Gates is another one who suffers from a little megalomaniacal syndrome where he thinks, you know, we need to reduce the population of the world by 3 billion people and we'll all be fine there. Says who? Says the demigod, Bill Gates. Because I know what's best for humanity. Lord, help us. Well, look, this the outcome of this election, and like I said, Saeed is just one of a number of situations indicating that there is a poison in the body politic, and that poison is, to a large extent, the educational system that is giving us little socialist, communist, Marxist automatons. I mean, it's like connecting the sewer to your water system and having you drink that stuff constantly. I mean, that's what, in effect, it's doing. It's feeding the sewage of Marxist ideology and indoctrination into our political bloodstream through our young people. So that's how you get most young people. Well, and not most, but I think about 49% of. I think the number's 49%, but it's pretty close to a majority of Gen Zers, ages 18 to 29, I think it is, think that socialism is better than capitalism. Well, where'd they learn that? Yeah, well, we know where they learned it. Now, look, I want to take your calls in the next segment. The number is 888-589-8840. You know, I'm hearing that polls down in Texas show Tallarico leading Ken Paxton. I think about 2 or 3 or 4 points. You know, it's not many. I can't believe it. I don't know. Some of you Texas folks, you tell me what you think. Tell me what you're feeling. I'm hearing Ken Paxton seems to be a little lethargic. He's not as active, not as out there, not challenging Tallarico. But one of the discussions that's happening is Tallarico is trying to make sure he wins the men's vote by presenting himself as a man. Well, I'll tell you one thing. My view of Tallarico, he ain't no cowboy. He might be a cowgirl, but he's definitely not a cowboy. I mean, this, oh, you know who he reminds me of? Barack Obama. You know, the little effete, you know, sort of this kind of facade of intelligence and thoughtfulness, and you know, sort of this soft demeanor, you know, this the kind of smooth, you know, little effete man. That's who he reminds me of. And I can't believe Texans are going to vote for him. I certainly can't believe Texas men are going to vote for him. When he's running around, God is non-binary and the Bible doesn't mention anything about homosexuality. What Bible has he been reading? The Bible doesn't mention anything about abortion. What does he think Pharaoh was doing? You wouldn't call it an abortion now. I mean, it's infanticide, but that's because he didn't have the technical wherewithal to do abortions. But that was exactly what he was doing. That's what he was getting at. He was trying to kill these babies before they took their first breath. And the midwives, of course, didn't go along. I mean, what does he think Herod was trying to do in killing every child 2 years old and under? He was trying to abort the Messiah.
And he comes along and says, Mary could have, Tallarico, Mary could have had an abortion. God would have been okay with that. Because God believes in, God's pro-choice. I mean, I cannot believe Texans are going to vote for him. I cannot believe it. But I'll tell you what, the Democrat Party, because Satan presents himself as an angel of light, are trying to make him into a man. And I don't think you can accomplish that with him. But, you know, they put a blowtorch in his hand. Well, it wasn't really a blowtorch. It was, you know, one of those little, I guess you could call it a little blowtorch that, you know, a kid might use in a classroom laboratory or something. You know, when you have bought into the idea that there's no such thing as men or women and that gender is fluid and everybody is just kind of a conglomerate mixture or whatever, and a man can be a woman and a woman can be a man. When you buy into that, how in the world can you expect to put forth what a man is supposed to be? Because you clearly don't have a clue. You're just confused. 888-589-8840 is the number. That's 888-589-8840. I'll take your calls when we come back.

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4: 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We are going to Greece and we're going to Italy. 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
7: Just before I come to the calls, 888-589-8840, let me just mention, folks, I'm doing the Truth Tour. Facts about American history you were never taught, because I think that's one of the lies that our system has perpetrated against our children and our students, to teach them to hate America, as America was built on slavery and America stole the land and all this nonsense. And I really help people understand what the truth about American history is. I mean, for example, did you know that the first massacre that took place between the American settlers, that is the early settlers of Jamestown, and the Powhatan Confederacy, which was the main tribe of Native Americans they encountered, the first massacre took place by the Powhatan against the settlers. They killed 347 people on March 22nd, 1622, and they pulled that off by pretending to be friendly, pretending to bring gifts to them. And when they relaxed and were safely in their presence, That's when they took out their weapons and began to slaughter people. They slaughtered 347 men, women, and children. What kind of tone do you think that set for the relations between settlers to the North American continent, the New World, and natives after that? It wasn't the Europeans that started that. It was the Native Americans that started that. But, you know, you'll never hear that. And that should be a famous story, but it's not. Because it set the tone, and nobody ever forgot what can happen when you trust natives thinking that they're friendly and they turn around and slaughter wives and children and everybody they can get their hands on. But again, I cover some of this in the Truth Tour. If you're interested, email us at truthtour@standinc.net. That's truthtour@standinc.net, or call us at 757-375-6444. All right. The number here to call in is 888-589-8840. We've got some full lines. Let's go to David in Virginia. David, welcome.
8: Thank you, sir. Greatly appreciate it. I have a couple questions, but they're all about the one topic, books. I know back in the day, the Bible was a book that was in schools. So that obviously is a great book for teaching. I know, let's see, so American history. Now, there's probably not too much American history in it. So how far back were books accurate and good? And you know, what years did they start taking them out or rewriting them? You know, how could a person or a family who are, you know, listening that are maybe pregnant and they want to, you know, find good books, you know, how far back, what... And are there any new books being made, you know, by patriots, or is there, you know, books we can trust about American history?
7: Yeah. Wow, David, that is a great question, and thank you for the call. I'll answer it in two parts. I think from the moment the printing press was invented by Gutenberg and we began to mass produce books, and that happened, of course, in the 16th century and grew from there, I think that everybody who could get their hands on the printing press probably approached it the same way most people do now. Some with a view to trying to promote truth, and others with a view to trying to promote lies. And I think that that was just the case. So in terms of looking at books, I think you just have to really look for the author. I mean, I can tell you right now, for example, in terms of American history, you begin with David Barton and William Federer, both of whom are friends of mine, great historians. And I would look on their websites for books that they have written and books written by others that they would approve. Rick Green is another one. I mean, he's got Patriot Academy. There's a lot of good stuff out there. A lot of the biographies, I think, that were written, you can sometimes find out what the perspective of the biographer was, whether that biographer was really interested in trying to paint an accurate picture, for example, of a former president, or whether they've got an axe to grind. And so you just have to evaluate them, because I think from just like anything else, human beings being imperfect, they're going to take any tool that they have. Some of them are going to use that tool for nefarious purposes, and some are going to use it for good. But I think wallbuilders.com for the David Barton website, and American Minute is William Federer's website. And that would be a great place to begin for books that are going to really give you an accurate picture of American history. And we're not trying to gloss over the bad. You can read my books, Sweet Land of Liberty, which is really in part biographical, but it's also in part historical, because I'm not interested in glossing over our mistakes. We haven't been a perfect country, but we are a noble country, and we are a decent country, and we are a country that's done more to affirm human dignity than any other nation on earth. And that's a fact. So thank you for the call, my friend. Let's go to Ronnie in Alabama. Ronnie, welcome.
9: Well, thank you, Bishop Jackson. I always wanted to hear from you about my opinion on the issue of socialism. I believe socialism is just another word for communism, which is communism, the means of carrying out Marxist ideology. Like when people use, they don't want to use communism, so they say socialist. Even like the Soviet Union, in their name, it was United Soviet Socialist Republic.
7: Yep.
9: You
7: yep.
9: see where I'm going with this?
7: Oh, yes.
9: And all these, and if you'll notice, these liberal news networks, they won't use the word socialism when they're speaking of a political candidate. They'll call them a progressive. That's because right. they know that most Americans don't want socialism. Therefore, they don't want to use the word socialism concerning their candidates. They call them progressive. And what I think needs to be done, especially by people in the radio or television, commentators, need to just call people or call organizations what they are. Don't call them lefties. Call them Marxists.
7: Yeah.
9: Because if you do, if you don't call them what they are, you're minimizing the danger that they pose.
7: Ronnie, thank you so much for the call. You are absolutely right. I agree with you. Now, I use all of those terms, of course, but in my view, yeah, they are Marxists, communists, and I agree. Socialism, Marx believed that socialism was simply the pathway to communism. But as far as I'm concerned, it's not just the pathway. It is communism. You just call it by a different name, you're right, because it makes it feel more palatable to people and obviously more palatable to our young people who have never been educated on the dangers. The people who escaped Venezuela, the people who escaped Cuba, those people were living under what their leaders called socialist systems. And it was nothing but full-blown communism. So you are absolutely right, my friend. Okay, let's go to Mark in Texas. Mark, welcome.
10: Hello, sir. And I just want to thank you for what you do for the AFR. I want to tell you straight up, this Texan's not voting for Tallarico. And I looked online, and our next election is, I guess, in March. No, in February. So I don't know what election would be coming up very quick for us to vote in, and I was a little confused, and I wanted to tell you that what state is Bernie Sanders representing?
7: I think he probably represents the Soviet Union from his perspective, but he's from Vermont. Yeah, he's from Vermont, which is, of course, that's liberal la-la land. Hey, thank you for the call, Mark. I thought, and I have not, I mean, I just kind of assumed that you have an election coming up in November. But and you're talking about March of next year because Tallarico and Paxton are running for U.S. Senate. And so, yeah, I mean, you know, I'm assuming that election is coming up in November, unless there's something odd about Texas elections that I'm not aware of. So if somebody knows something that I don't know, please tell me. But I'll say this. Yeah, you've got an election coming up on November the 3rd. Yeah, you've got an election coming up on November the 3rd. So that's according to the Texas Secretary of State.
10: Okay. Am I still on?
7: But Mark, I got to run, Mark. Thank you for the call. Appreciate it. Let's go to Lynette, also in Texas. Lynette, welcome.
11: Oh, thank you so much, Bishop. Yeah, I just wanted to let you know also that the polls are never in favor of Republicans when it comes to Texas. Never. So I always ignore those polls. But our election, yes, it is. Early voting starts the last 2 weeks of October, and then November the 3rd, Election Day. Thank you. Appreciate all
7: right. Well, there you go, Lynette. So there is an election coming up. I'm not sure where Mark was looking, but I'm sure there are people out there who don't want people like you and Mark to vote at all. So, folks, Texas election, same day as all over the country for congressional and some U.S. Senate elections, which is Tuesday, November the 3rd. Coming up. Let's go to Gina, another Texan. Gina, welcome.
12: Bishop, it's so great to hear you as always.
7: Thank you.
12: November 3rd absolutely is our election. And Paxson and Tallarico will be facing off. And I agree with the previous callers that there is no way that Tallarico is going to win that election. Just absolutely no way. I don't believe any of the polls. Remember what happened in 2023 with all those fake polls? I just don't believe any of them. And so we just plod along here in Texas, and we know what's right, and just like so many other wonderful states. And thank you for all the hard work you do there in Virginia. So no way is Tallarico going to win Texas.
7: All right, Gina. Well, listen, I am reassured, and thank you so much for the call, Gina. Look, folks, I've got something called Stand America PAC, and we're going to be doing some work in Texas because we want to make sure that the outcome in Texas is right. Because frankly, you realize Texas with, I think the number is 32 million people, if I'm not mistaken. But Texas is the second largest state in the union. We cannot afford to have Texas go even purplish, let alone blue. So I think there are going to be people all over the country who want to make sure that the outcome of the election in Texas is going to affirm our constitutional republic rather than undermine it. Because you're right, Tallarico would be an unmitigated disaster, as would El Said, as would any of these other. I mean, can you imagine AOC as president of the United States? Oh, my goodness. I don't even want to think about a scenario like that. Because, look, these people fundamentally do not believe in our country or our way of life. They just don't. I mean, I hear Said saying, I'm fighting for our democracy. I'm fighting for our democracy. But now we know what they mean. Get rid of the Senate. Get rid of the Supreme Court. We're going to have one body that governs everything. We're going to get rid of private property. We're going to take over the major industries of our country. And they'll rule without any checks, without any balances. See, that's what they mean by democracy. But, you know, that's the same thing the Soviet Union meant by democracy. That's what Vladimir Putin means by democracy now. That's what China means by democracy. They have elections, but the outcome's already predetermined. We're not going to let that happen to the United States of America, folks, period. So listen, you all know what to do. Stand up, step up, speak up, refuse to back up, because we cannot be defeated if we will not quit, because we are on God's side.

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3: American Family News, I'm Robert Thornton. Far-left Senate candidate Abdul Al-Sayed won the Democrat nomination in Michigan last night, and while his party is promising to support him, Republicans are sounding the alarm. On Fox Business, Tennessee Congressman Andy Ogle says he is concerned about Al-Sayed's Islamic faith.
4: When you have someone like Al-Sayed who wants to replace our Constitution and Bill of Rights with Sharia law, he even says that if you're against Sharia law, that it's racist. No, it's not racist, buddy. We have a Constitution.
3: Al-Sayed would be the first Muslim senator if elected in November. President Trump has endorsed former Congressman Mike Rogers in the race. He narrowly lost Michigan's other Senate seat in 2024 to then-Congresswoman Alyssa Slotkin. Far-left Wisconsin gubernatorial candidate Francesca Hong is facing scrutiny over past social media posts. One is a call to abolish Thanksgiving, as we've seen a recent rise in far-left socialist candidates. Steve Dace of Blaze Media talked about it on AFR.
5: Most of the time in human history, politics flows downstream from culture. And if you look at the cultural trend, this is what has already happened. They've already been saying this kind of stuff out loud. I mean, this woman's life is an example of it. First, she said this stuff out loud. And then she ran for office. What's fascinating about all of this is what really is going to be the reaction on the right. Because the left, the Democratic Party is just an overt now manifestation of a demonic construct. That's essentially what it is. I mean, it's a party running on doctrines of demons now, just out in the open.
3: He said when such candidates try to explain their positions, spirit-filled people will see it as foolish, as it's a different kingdom. President Trump was in Las Vegas today to highlight his tax cuts agenda.
6: I saw polls today on television. I say, Donald Trump polls on the economy aren't good. The economy is the greatest economy we've ever had by far. The economy aren't good. They're fake polls, just like fake writers. But think of it. And his stance on immigration. Immigration. In 30 days, I stopped millions and millions of people from invading our country.
3: Trump also said there is a lot of investment in businesses in Nevada. Evangelical support for President Trump is falling as we approach the midterms, and there is still no end in sight for the war with Iran, AFN Steve Jordahl reports.
7: According to a Reuters-Ipsos poll, Trump's approval rating among evangelical voters fell to 52%, down from 82% on Election Day 2024. 54% of evangelicals say they do not believe Trump's use of the military in Iran is, quote, in line with their understanding of Christianity, compared to only 41% who say it is. Gary Bauer of American Values says this presents a teaching opportunity for the church.
8: I don't know who to be angry at, but I'm tempted to be angry at pastors that aren't teaching their flocks.
7: Overall, Americans seem to be of two minds when it comes to the war.
8: A lot of people in these polls say that they are against the war. They wish we hadn't gotten into the war. But then if the pollster says, do you want the United States to win the war? The public overwhelmingly says, yes, we must win the war.
7: Bauer says, as usual, the real concerns among Americans are the kitchen table issues.
8: What people are not happy about is that this whole affordability thing and so forth, and they connect the war to the gas price issue.
7: He says it's a particularly bad time for the president to be losing support, as that will almost certainly be reflected at the polls in November. The GOP is looking to hold on to control of Congress, while at the same time, the radical left is in the ascendancy in the Democrat Party.
8: Are the polls true that show Christians, of all people, not thinking the election is important?
7: I'm Steve Jordahl.
3: The National Weather Service says ongoing fires across parts of the Pacific Northwest and parts of the West will continue to produce large plumes of smoke the next several days. Air quality will likely remain poor for parts of these regions through the end of the week. That's a wrap on news this time around. We appreciate your listening. See more news at AFM.net.
9: This is the big question. 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
10: Life on earth is full of suffering and heartache, and no one is immune from hardship. 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And I'll tell you more about that later. Just go to fromhisheart.org. Now, though, if you can, open your Bible to Isaiah chapter 6 and learn the measure of faith needed when you want to make hard times holy times.
9: Life goes on. That's what we've entitled this series, How to Face a New Normal, How to Face the Changes that Come to All of Our Lives, Unwanted Changes, Unexpected Changes. Things just come into your lives like that, but that's the way life hits us. Change-ups and curveballs and screwballs and things that we're not ready for, challenges, hardships, and tragedies. Through it all, God is there. You know, the great name for the Lord, Jehovah Shammah, the Lord ever present. God is there in the midst of heartache and pain and suffering and tragedy. David said in Psalm 34, verse 18, the Lord is near to the brokenhearted. He saves those who are crushed in spirit. And this is the big question. How can you, how can I turn our hard times into holy times? How can we take the devastating things that come into our lives and turn those into devotion, into a deeper walk with the Lord? How do we get better and not get bitter? We find three encouragements from Isaiah chapter 6. It says in verse 1, the great chapter in the book of Isaiah, Isaiah chapter 6, his vision, his call. He says in verse 1, in the year of King Uzziah's death, I saw the Lord. I saw the Lord. Three encouragements today from the first eight verses of Isaiah 6. Encouragement number 1, in your hard times, you can seek the Lord more seriously. Isaiah saw the Lord because he sought the Lord. And it was in the year of King Uzziah's death. That is important because King Uzziah was king in Judah, the southern kingdom. You know, there's 12 tribes of Israel, and they were Israel at one time. But when Solomon's son Rehoboam became king, the kingdom split. 10 tribes went north, 2 tribes stayed south. The 2 tribes in the south were known as the Kingdom of Judah. Their capital city was Jerusalem. The 10 tribes of the north, they were called the Northern Kingdom. They were called Samaria. They were called Ephraim. Well, they became godless very quickly, or apostate very quickly, and they went after false gods. But the Southern Kingdom, that was the lineage of David, they stayed true for the most part. And Uzziah was king from about 790 to 739 BC. He had a 52-year reign. Some of that was with his dad, Amaziah. When he was 16 years old, he became king, co-regent with his father. And he did that for a number of years, and then he was king by himself. And his dad, Amaziah, was a good king, and Uzziah, for the most part, was a good king. He did right in the sight of the Lord. You read about him in the Old Testament, and you find out toward the end of his life, he got proud, his heart was lifted up because so many blessings were coming his way, and he did something really stupid. He went into the temple and assumed the office of the priest and burned incense. He wasn't supposed to do that. He was the king. He wasn't the priest. And leprosy broke out upon him, and he ended up dying a leper. And so he had a bad finish to his life. But overall, God gives him a thumbs up on his life. He did right in the sight of the Lord. And under his rule and under his reign, Judah was experiencing economic prosperity. They were experiencing military victories, and there was peace, and the people were secure. But now he is dead. And so when a king dies, especially someone who has been ruling for so many decades like this, and everything has been good, then fear sets in to the people. What's going to happen next? What is his son going to be like? What's the leadership going to be like? And Isaiah, according to rabbinic tradition, was related to Uzziah. They were cousins. And so not only was Isaiah experiencing the fears that the people were experiencing because the king is dead, but it's also his cousin who is dead. And so that's it's a double blow, and there is heartache and pain and suffering. And so what does he do with that? He seeks the Lord. Now, we don't know if he was in the temple, but it would make sense that he went to the temple to seek the Lord. And see, in your hard times and in your heartache and pain, you can seek the Lord more seriously, more desperately, more earnestly and fervently. Don't we all do that? I mean, when life is going well, doesn't mean we're not praying, doesn't mean we're not seeking the Lord, but it's not the same as when you get the report from the doctor that says you have cancer. Then all of a sudden your prayer goes to a whole new level. Deuteronomy 4:29, Moses is talking to the children of Israel. He's telling them this is what's going to happen when you go into the land. And he's saying, beware lest you forget the Lord your God, because if you forget him, then you're going to experience his chastisement for doing that. And he said, even in the midst of the chastisement, but from there, you will seek the Lord your God, and you will find him if you search for him with all your heart and all your soul. The Lord says in Jeremiah 29:13, something very similar. And you will seek me and find me when you search for me with all your heart. And see, hard times, as much as we don't like them, hard times drive us to seek the Lord more earnestly than we do when everything is going well. You mark it down. God does business with those who mean business. God, he's a God who doesn't see as man sees. Man only sees the outward. The Lord looks at the heart. And the Lord knows when you and I are really seeking him or when we're just going through the motions. He knows when we're kind of, Lord, bless me here, bless me there, bless me over this other place. He knows when we do that, and he knows when we're really pressing in, when we're really calling upon his name. God does business with those who mean business. I heard a story about three pastors. They had gotten together. They were kind of visiting in the pastor's study, and a telephone repairman was there in the pastor's study. He was finishing up some work connecting the phone lines, and these three pastors started talking, and they were talking about the most effective posture for prayer. And one of the pastors said, well, you know what I've found, the most effective posture for prayer, you want to really get a hold of God, get on your knees, because it's on your knees where you call upon the Lord. And the other guy said, yeah, that's good. But he said, what I found is you stand up and you raise your hands to heaven. He said, when you stand up and raise your hands to heaven, that's when you really get a hold of God. The other guy said, no. He said, fellas, I think you're wrong. He said, what I found is when you get on your flat on your face before the Lord, that's when you get a hold of God. Well, the telephone repairman was overhearing all this stuff, and he had to butt in. He said, fellas, listen, I don't mean to butt into your conversation, but he said, let me tell you what, the most effective praying I ever did was when I was 100 feet up in the air, hanging upside down from a telephone pole. He said, that's the posture of prayer, because then you're in trouble. And when trouble comes, then you pray. You're not looking at your cell phone while you're praying. You are calling on God. God does business with those who mean business. And when you pray in your hard time, in your devastation, in your sadness, you remember this: God cares about your pain and your suffering and your heartache. He cares. Jesus wept at the tomb of Lazarus. John 11:35. Everyone's favorite verse to memorize because it's two words. Jesus wept. He did. He wept at the tomb of Lazarus. He cares when you and I are hurting because he's a good God.
10: Oh, he really is. Even when the hard times come, maybe especially when they do. We'll continue to study this truth when Pastor Jeff Shreve returns on From His Heart in just a moment. 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
9: The scripture says, in Exodus 3, verse 7, when the Lord appeared to Moses at the burning bush, it says, and the Lord said to Moses, I have surely seen the affliction of my people who are in Egypt, and I have given heed to their cry because of their taskmasters, for I am aware of their sufferings. God is aware and God cares. Exodus 34, where the Lord reveals himself to Moses, you know, Moses asked the Lord, Lord, show me your glory. And the Lord says, well, I will show you the backside of my glory. No man can see my face and live. You can't see my full glory because it would kill you, but I'll let you see the backside of my glory. I'll let you see the afterglow of my glory. And he put him in the cleft of the rock and he covered him there with his hand. And then he passed by. And as the Lord passed by, you remember what he said? The Lord God, very first word, compassionate and gracious. Very first thing that God says to Moses about himself, I am compassionate. That word compassionate means to be tender, to be affectionate, to be full of mercy and sympathetic sorrow. That is God. So in your hard times, you can seek the Lord more seriously. Second encouragement, in your hard times, you can see the Lord more clearly. In the year of King Uzziah's death, I saw the Lord. How did you see the Lord, Isaiah? Because I sought the Lord. And because I sought the Lord with all my heart, I saw the Lord. Look at it again, verse 1. In the year of King Uzziah's death, I saw the Lord sitting on a throne, lofty and exalted, with the train of his robe filling the temple. Seraphim stood above him. Seraphim are angels. They're the burning ones. They stood above him, each having 6 wings. With 2 he covered his face, and with 2 he covered his feet, and with 2 he flew. And one called out to another and said, holy, holy, holy is the Lord of hosts. The whole earth is full of his glory. And the foundations of the thresholds trembled at the voice of him who called out while the temple was filling with smoke. Isaiah saw the Lord. John, in John chapter 12, speaks of this experience, and he says very clearly that Isaiah saw Jesus. Who is sitting on the throne? The Lord Jesus Christ. And what do we see more clearly about the Lord Jesus Christ from this vision that Isaiah had? First of all, we see that he is large and in charge. The Lord on the throne is large and in charge. Now, in the year of King Uzziah's death, I saw the king. I saw the real king. I saw the Lord, the King of Kings. Man, we have that expression, the king is dead, long live the king. And that's an expression that says that one king died, but there's a new king coming. Well, there is the king who's the King of Kings, and he is the eternal king. And his kingdom has no end, and he is sitting on a throne. He is large and in charge. It says, I saw the Lord. That word Lord, anytime in the Old Testament you run across the word Lord, where the L is capitalized but O-R-D is not, that's the Hebrew word Adonai. Adonai means the owner, the master, the controller, the sovereign. I saw the sovereign owner, controller of it all. And what is he doing? He is sitting on a throne. He's not fretting on the throne. He's not sweating on the throne. He's not pacing around the throne. Oh, what am I going to do? What am I going to do now? I didn't want Uzziah to die. What's going to happen next? He's not doing that. He is sitting on the throne. He is in charge of everything. As one man said, God rules with his feet up on the desk. He has everything under control. And you and I don't need to fear an uncertain future. As the saying goes, I may not know what the future holds, but I know who holds the future. And the one who holds the future, the one who sits on the throne, has nail scars in his hands. He cares for me. He loves me. He is compassionate and gracious, slow to anger, and abounding in loving kindness and truth. And it says that the train of his robe was filling the temple. The way kings back in those days, the greater the king, the longer the train of his robe. God is so great that the train of his robe fills up the whole temple. He is the great, the awesome, the powerful God. He is Lord of hosts, Yahweh Sabaoth. Because two words are used for the Lord here. There's Adonai, I saw the Lord sitting on a throne. And then when he says, holy, holy, holy is the Lord of hosts, that word is all caps. Lord in all caps is the personal name of God. Yahweh or Jehovah, YHWH, the four letters, the tetragrammaton. He's Yahweh Sabaoth. The Lord of hosts, the Lord of angel armies. He is in charge. And it's good to remember, especially when the bottom drops out of your life, that a sparrow doesn't fall to the ground except by your Father. Nothing comes into your life, comes into my life, that doesn't first filter through God's fingers of love. He knows everything that's going on. And nothing can happen to you and nothing can happen to me unless God allows it to happen. God is large and in charge. Secondly, God is holy, holy, holy. The seraphim, the burning ones, they are standing above him, hovering above him. They have six wings. Now, the ones that we read about in Revelation chapter 4, called the four living creatures, they also have six wings. They also are about the throne of God. They also say, holy, holy, holy. The Bible says in Revelation 4, day and night, they do not cease to say, holy, holy, holy. Well, perhaps these seraphim and the four living creatures are the same. We don't know that for sure, but it sure seems there's a connection there. And that's what they say. They have six wings. With two, they cover their face because they're right there in proximity, right next to the blazing glory of God. And even the mighty angels who, when they speak, the foundations of the temple shake, they cover their face before God. They cover their face before the glory of God. They have six wings. With two, they cover their face. With two, they cover their feet. You say, why do they cover their feet? I'm not entirely sure why they cover their feet, but I know this. When Moses met God at the burning bush, one of the first things he told him to do is take your shoes off, Moses. The place on which you're standing is holy ground. And these angels are on the most holy of grounds because the Shekinah glory of God is right there, and they cover their feet. And then they use their two wings to fly, and they hover around God. And day and night, they do not cease to say back and forth, calling out to one another, "Holy, holy, holy is the Lord of hosts. The whole earth is full of his glory." God is not just holy God. God is holy, holy, holy. Why is that repeated? Some have said, well, maybe that's to emphasize the Trinity, perhaps. But to the Hebrews, if you wanted to emphasize something, a characteristic or some specific, you would repeat it. You repeat for emphasis. And so God is not just holy. He is holy, holy, holy. Jeremiah did it when he was talking about the land of Israel. He called it the land, the land, the land. Ezekiel did it when he was talking about the ruin that was coming on the land because of their sin. He said, a ruin, a ruin, a ruin is the land. God was going to forsake the land because of their sin. So that is done in the scripture to show us the emphasis. And God is emphasizing here, the angels are emphasizing the fact that God is holy. He is set apart. He is not like anything or anyone else. He is completely pure, completely sacred. We have lost the understanding of the holiness of God in our world today. In America today, definitely. You know, we like to think of God as love, and God is love. But did you know nowhere in Scripture does the Bible repeat three times about any attribute of God other than holy? God is love, 1 John chapter 4. And he is, and that's wonderful. The Lord, compassionate and gracious, slow to anger and abounding in loving kindness and truth. That is wonderful. But this is the only attribute, his holiness, that's repeated three times for emphasis. Adrian Rogers used to say, if you had to ransack the Bible and come up with one word that best describes God, you would come up with the word holy, because God is holy. And we have taken his holiness and we have said, well, I don't really like the holiness of God, and so I'd like for God to be just loving and nothing else. I'd like for God to just be merciful and nothing else. I'd like for God to just be kind and nothing else. God is not the God you want him to be. He is the God who is holy, holy, holy.
10: 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Pastor Jeff will be back tomorrow with a short review and then continue exploring how the holiness of God gives us a sure foundation, making the hard times holy times. 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

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Well, thank you for joining us today on From His Heart. I'm Larry Nobles with another heartfelt invitation to you to join us tomorrow for part two of this revealing and encouraging lesson from the Life Goes On series. It's called Making Hard Times Holy Times. That's on Thursday, when we'll again open up God's Word and share real truth, real love, and real hope from His heart.

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2: The servant of Jehovah, the slave of Jehovah, he is the one Israelite, the one whose work will prosper on such a level that he will be high and lifted up and greatly exalted. 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
3: 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Today, John continues his compelling look at what he called the first gospel in the Bible, written not by New Testament writers in the decades after Jesus walked the earth, but written by an Old Testament prophet some 700 years before Christ was born in Bethlehem. Stay here for this study from the book of Isaiah called The Gospel According to God. But before the lesson, we need to recognize and thank a very faithful ministry partner, and that is Ambassador Advertising Agency. These are longtime friends of John MacArthur and our staff, and if you have benefited from John's Bible teaching on Grace to You broadcasts at any time over the past 40 years, then the team at Ambassador has had a very important ministry to you. Ambassador has always been a family ministry, with Al Sanders and his wife Margaret being longtime generous friends to our ministry. Al founded Ambassador 70 years ago, and for four decades, Ambassador has supported and encouraged us in the work God has called us to. They've been our key partner, helping us find radio stations to carry our broadcast, helping us cultivate the important relationships with those stations, and providing the technology that has put literally millions of Grace to You broadcasts onto radio since the mid-1980s. They've also served our ministry in myriad other ways with excellence and graciousness and sacrificial kindness, and they've done that, again, for 40 years, starting with Al and Margaret and then under the leadership of John and Peggy Campbell and, of course, Jim Sanders. Ambassador Advertising closed up shop just a few days ago, but its influence on Grace to You is profound and will reverberate for years to come. So on behalf of all of us at Grace to You, thank you, Ambassador, for your decades of faithful support of the Bible teaching ministry of John MacArthur. And now let's listen to John MacArthur as he continues his study from Isaiah 53, titled The Gospel According to God.
2: The prophecy in the 53rd chapter of Isaiah begins at the end of the 52nd chapter. If I had my way, I'd move that

0: 53 back three verses, just to encompass the whole prophecy in one. It really begins in chapter 52 and verses 13 through 15. Let me read them for you. "Behold, my servant will prosper. He will be high and lifted up and greatly exalted. Just as many were astonished at you, so his appearance was marred more than any man, and his form more than the sons of men. Thus he will sprinkle or startle many nations. Kings will shut their mouths on account of him. For what had not been told them, they will see, and what they had not heard, they will understand." This speaks of Jesus Christ, 700 years before he was born. And so does chapter 53. And so does this entire section of Isaiah, with many chapters directed at the person of the Messiah, who was none other than the Lord Jesus Christ. So today I want to look at these three verses that introduce this portion under the title, "The Startling Servant." Startling servant. The language here emphasizes that everything about the Messiah is astonishing. It begins with the word "behold," verse 13, and then in verse 14, the word "astonished" appears. And then in verse 15, the word which in some Bibles is "sprinkle" would be better translated "startle." I'll explain that in a moment. And then you have "speechless kings and nations." The language "behold," "astonishing," "startle," "speechless," all indicates that this is a startling, shocking, stunning picture of the career of the Messiah King. We'll just break it down simply. The first, verse 13, is the astonishing revelation. The astonishing revelation. "Behold, my servant will prosper. He will be high and lifted up and greatly exalted." Behold, the Hebrew hinach, full attention. Give me your full attention. The Messiah is introduced for the fourth time in this prophecy of Isaiah as the servant of Jehovah. My servant, my abed, meaning slave, a word referring to one who did hard work in obedience to his master, who had no will of his own, only that of his master, and lived to please his master. God identifies the Messiah as his slave, his obedient, submissive slave. The servant of Jehovah, the slave of Jehovah, that is a messianic title, the one who comes to do the will of Jehovah. He is the one Israelite, the one whose work will prosper on such a level that he will be high and lifted up and greatly exalted, and in the end, literally, he will render the globe speechless. God had been disappointed in the nation of Israel. Here is the one true servant of Jehovah, the one true Israelite, who will effect the redemption of his people from their sins and then from their circumstances and their suffering and their enemies. Just a note about my servant. There are four times in the prophets where you have "behold my" or "behold," referring to the Messiah. Here, "behold my servant." Also in Zechariah 3:8, "behold my servant," referring to Messiah. In Zechariah 6:12, it's "behold the man," which tells us Messiah will be the servant of God. He will also be a man. In Zechariah 9:9, the prophet says, "behold your king." So the Messiah will be the servant of Jehovah, a man, and king. And in Isaiah chapter 40, verse 9, it says of Messiah, "behold your God." Behold your God. Messiah will be man and God and servant and king. Those are juxtaposed, aren't they? Man and God, servant and king. He is all of that. Behold, look at him. And those powerful titles, that quartet of titles, man, God, servant, king, become the theme of the four Gospels. Matthew presents him as king, Mark presents him as servant, Luke presents him as man, and John presents him as God. Look at him. Look at my servant, the one whose food is to do the will of him who sent him and finish his work, the one who said, I always do the things that are pleasing to my Father. My servant, he says, will prosper. This is the revelation. He will prosper. It's not a well-intended life gone bad. Jesus didn't die as some kind of a martyr to a noble cause that he failed to be able to pull off. My servant will prosper. The Hebrew actually is literally to act intelligently, to act wisely. And in the Hebrew language, that always means that it's measured by success. It's not like the Greek language has all kinds of nuances. But when you say someone acts wisely in Hebrew, what you mean is they're successful. That is why that same verb that is here translated will prosper, appearing in Joshua 1:8, is translated this way, you will make your way successful. Success is the result of hard work and wise strategy. He will act intelligently. He will act wisely. He will be successful. He will accomplish my work. He will prosper. And by the way, the verb actually has the idea of increasingly so. And this verb is never applied to success that someone fell into. It is never applied to any success without effort or any success that is not obtained by wisdom and careful action. He will not fail. That's what the prophet said, to accomplish the will of God. He will do what I set him to do. The evidence of his success, in the same verse, he will be high and lifted up and greatly exalted. That's a series that is not redundant. I know you read it and you say, high, lifted up, greatly exalted, sounds redundant. It isn't. It's high, higher, highest. God is going to make him high, then higher, and then highest. High, I believe, looks at his resurrection. Higher looks at his ascension, and highest looks at his coronation. He is going to be so successful that God is going to raise him from the dead, God is going to take him into glory, and God is going to sit him at his right hand, Philippians 2, 9-11. God is going to give him a name above every name, the name Lord, and at that name every knee will bow. God is going to make him the ruler over everything in the universe. He's going to be the king of the universe as well as the head of the church. The astonishing revelation of the servant of Jehovah is this. He will come. He will succeed. He will accomplish the purpose of God by his great effort, and God will validate that by raising him from the dead, taking him into glory, and seating him on his throne. That is an astonishing appearance of the Messiah. It is followed by an astonishing humiliation. Those great words in verse 13 then immediately fade away in the language of 14, just as many were astonished at you, so his appearance was marred more than any man, and his form more than the sons of men. This seems bizarre to us, because the next verse talks about how the nations and the kings are silenced by his glory. What is going on here? His career will be successful. He will be lifted up, ascended, and crowned in glory. But the promised success of the servant of Jehovah in delivering his people includes an astonishing humiliation. Verse 14, just as many were astonished at you, so his appearance was more than any man, and his form more than the sons of men. Many are going to be astonished at him, but not because of his exaltation. Many. They're going to be astonished because of his humiliation. Many? Yeah, many. The people of Israel, basically. They're the only ones that saw his humiliation. The word astonished, we might want to talk about for just a moment. Again, the Hebrew language gets so much from the context. The word could be translated to be desolate, to be waste, to be thrown into a numbed condition, to be petrified, to be paralyzed. It basically has the idea of you're so shocked that you lose control. That this is going to happen to the Messiah is so shocking, it's almost paralyzing. And what is the shock? That when Messiah comes, his appearance was marred more than any man, and his form more than the sons of men. His appearance has to do with his face, and his form has to do with his body. In face and body, he is marred more than any man, more than the sons of men. What does that mean? His face and body will be so totally disfigured and so totally distorted that he will literally be, literally in Hebrew, away from men or beyond men, out of the category of being human. This is a distortion and a disfigurement that destroys all resemblance to being human. What could that be about? Some thought that the Messiah would be ugly, that he would be repulsive when he walked on earth, that he would be deformed in some way. That's not what this is saying. The truth is, the Messiah was God in human flesh. He was the sinless ideal of human creation, therefore he was beautiful in every feature. He was the manliest man, the most strikingly handsome man who ever lived. But that's not the point. This looks at his crucifixion and what led up to it, where he was so disfigured, so mutilated, so distorted, as to be beyond looking even human. We all know what happened to Jesus. We understand that he was scourged, that he was beaten raw, almost to death by lashes, so that his body was a mass of open wounds pouring blood out. We understand that a crown of thorns was crushed down on his head with thorns as long as 2 or 3 inches. Blood ran down his face. We understand the sleeplessness of the nights leading up to his crucifixion, the weariness. We understand that from the scriptures he was slapped in the face. He was punched in the face like a punching bag. He was spit on. And we also have to understand the contorted expressions that he must have had on his face, the disfiguring, tortured face of the Holy One suffering. You can barely recognize a human being under the blood and the sweeping wounds and the crushing burden of his body hanging on a cross and being dislocated. And so it says, they were astonished at you. It was the astonishment of contempt. This couldn't be their Messiah. This pictures the shock of the common people who looked at his humiliation. He was a repulsive object to them, nowhere near what they wanted in their Messiah King, not even close. His degradation is the deepest possible, the most profound, the most horrible, but so will his exaltation be. There were many who saw that, many in Israel. But his exaltation, everyone will see. We go from an astonishing revelation to an astonishing humiliation or mutilation, and then finally an astonishing exaltation. Look at verse 15. This is important. Thus he will sprinkle many nations. Kings will shut their mouths on account of him, for what had not been told them they will see, and what they had not heard they will understand. This speaks of his exaltation. The scene changes with another jolting shock. It was common, local Jews living in Israel who were astonished at his disfigurement in death. Now, all of a sudden, the astonishment belongs to nations and kings who literally are mute, who are speechless when they see him. When they see him. You'll notice in your Bible, it may say sprinkle there. That's possible. And again, in dealing with the Hebrew language, we have to kind of decide whether we're going to go one way or another in words that could mean a couple of things. Could mean something literal or something metaphoric. In this case, sprinkle is a fair translation of the verb. It literally means to spurt, something that spurts up. And some translators have used sprinkle, and they've said, well, this means that in his death and humiliation and mutilation, he will provide cleansing for the nations. He will cleanse many nations. That all of a sudden now he's gone from being a sacrifice to being a priest. It's better to translate it, and this is becoming, I think, a more standard way with the word startle. Startle. Why startle? Well, because it fits the parallel. Thus, they were astonished at the marring of the man, and thus they will be astonished at his exaltation. Because of the parallel, the effect he produces by his exaltation needs to be parallel to the effect produced by his humiliation. The effect produced by his humiliation was astonishment or startling, and so the effect produced by his exaltation is startling as well. You say, well, that's fine context-wise, but what about the words? Sprinkle and startle seem like two different words. Not really. Yasa, the verb, can mean to spurt, but it can mean metaphorically to leap up, and there's evidence it can mean to leap up by excessive emotion. It can mean to startle metaphorically. And by the way, nations can't be cleansed anyway. Individuals can, but the whole world can be startled and will be startled by the return of Christ. The day will come when the nations of the world will tremble with astonishment when he comes. They will be electrified. The sun will go out, the Bible says, the moon will go out, the stars will go out, and the sign of the Son of Man in blazing glory will appear in heaven, Matthew 24:25. He will come in that blazing glory. Daniel also talks about that. We learn as well in the book of Revelation, people will cry for the rocks and the mountains to fall on them to hide them from the face of his coming. Every eye shall see him. Every eye shall see him. And why does it pick on the nations and the rulers? Because when he comes to establish his kingdom, he will literally take over the world. He will replace rulers. Why are the nations in an uproar, Psalm 2? Why are the people devising a vain thing? The kings of the earth take their stand. The rulers take counsel together against the Lord, against his anointed, saying, let us tear their fetters apart and cast away their cords from us. But he who sits in the heavens laughs. The Lord scoffs at them. He will speak to them in his anger and terrify them in his fury, saying, I have installed my king upon Zion, my holy mountain. When God installs his king in the world as king of the world, the nations will all see it. That is glorious exaltation. They're stunned at his crucifixion, the ones who saw it. The whole world will be stunned when he returns and appears in glory. The drama that will occur as the sky goes black and as Christ appears in glory will not be lost on anyone. Kings will therefore shut their mouths on account of him. Those who always have a right to speak will be speechless. The involuntary effect of shock and amazement, extreme astonishment, intense emotion will render them silent. The world will be mute as he comes. Why? For what they hadn't been told, they will see. What they hadn't heard, they will understand. The world hasn't been told about the glorious return of Christ, but when he comes, they will all see it. They will all understand it. And they will be in stunned silence. They'll have their complete theological education about the second coming in a moment. So our Lord's inhuman disfigurement astonished the first century Jews who saw him. His exaltation will astonish the globe. The whole world will see him. Now, between his humiliation, which included his death, and his exaltation, something had to happen. What was it? Resurrection. Resurrection. There has to be a resurrection. And that's exactly what is not only implied, but stated in verse 13. He will be high, resurrection, lifted up, ascension, greatly exalted, coronation. Psalm 16, the psalmist says, he will not allow his Holy One, God will not allow his Holy One, the Messiah, to see corruption. His soul will not languish, his body will not languish in the grave. He will see the path of life. Psalm 16 promises the resurrection of the Messiah. Peter preached on that psalm on the day of Pentecost in that great sermon on the resurrection of Christ. So the resurrection is here. It's here in verse 13, but more than that, it's the most obvious missing part of the text, because you can't have death and exaltation unless you have resurrection. By the way, the Apostle Paul quoted verse 15, the end of it, what they had not been told they will see, and what they had not heard they will understand. He quoted that, showing that the verse embraces not only the final exaltation and reign of Christ, but the preaching of the gospel that leads up to that. The world will be shocked when it happens, because they will not expect it. They haven't been told. They haven't understood it. But all through history, even now, people are being told. People are coming to understand it. So Paul extends this, which has its ultimate fulfillment in the return of Christ and the shock of the nations, back to the period of the preaching of the gospel, where we are telling people what they've never before seen, what they've never before understood about the glory of Christ. So we find even here the career of the Messiah will succeed. He will accomplish the work of God and therefore be raised, taken to heaven, and crowned. I'm going to let Isaiah have the last word, and it's the first line of chapter 53. An astonishing revelation, an astonishing humiliation, an astonishing exaltation, and there in that one line we have an astonishing rejection. The prophet says pensively, sadly, who has believed our report? Looking forward, the Jews had this when they crucified Jesus. The Jews had this after he rose from the dead. It's been there all along. Who's believed it? Small remnant. The world has had this portion of Scripture concerning the death and resurrection of the Messiah. Who has believed it? That's the sad reality of rejection. And it begs the question, what about you? And that's the question that has to be asked and answered today. What about you? What about you? Do you believe that the Lord Jesus Christ died for your sins and rose again from the dead for your justification? And one day will come as the exalted King and take his people into the kingdom promised to them? Do you believe that he couldn't come to reign until he came to save? Do you believe that he couldn't receive his glory until he suffered? That's the gospel. And in believing the gospel, there is salvation for you. That would make this the most wonderful day of your life if up to now you haven't embraced Christ.
1: 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And to keep up to date on the latest news from Grace to You, follow us on X, Instagram, Facebook, and YouTube. Now for the entire Grace to You staff, I'm Phil Johnson. Watch Grace to You television this Sunday on DirecTV Channel 378, and then be back tomorrow as John MacArthur continues his look at an Old Testament text with crucial details about your salvation in Christ that you can't afford to miss. 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
5: American Family News, I'm Robert Thornton. A conservative political pundit says yesterday's Democrat Senate primary in Michigan became the biggest socialist victory in America in our history. AFN's Chad Groening has more.
6: Abdul Sayed finally secured the Democrat nomination early Wednesday when Congresswoman Haley Stevens conceded. It was a narrow one-point victory for the party's radical socialist left in a battleground state, and it sets up what promises to be a contentious and expensive general election campaign against Republican former Congressman Mike Rogers, who ran unopposed in the primary. Gary Bauer is chairman of the Campaign for Working Families, who has served on the board of Christians United for Israel.
7: This was the most expensive Senate primary in the history of the United States. And I believe, when all is said and done, that El Sayed was way outspent, perhaps by millions of dollars. There's also the very real likelihood Michigan has an open primary. So a number of Republicans went into the primary and voted for the liberal Democrat that El Sayed defeated.
6: So moving to the general election, Bauer has a stern warning.
7: This is the biggest socialist victory in America in our history. And the alliance he put together were socialists, Marxists, and Islamists, as well as disgruntled voters that think that the system is failing them. So if what happened in Michigan continues to march forward, our future will look a lot more like Karl Marx than it will look like Thomas Jefferson.
6: I'm Chad Groening.
5: Dr. Anthony Fauci's decision to invoke the Fifth Amendment before Congress will be put to the test this week as a Republican-led committee prepares to vote to hold him in contempt and refer the matter to the Justice Department. A contempt finding could open the door to an investigation into whether Fauci had a valid constitutional right against self-incrimination when he refused to answer dozens of questions from lawmakers at a committee hearing last week focused on his handling of a COVID pandemic. See more at AFN.net. The Senate Judiciary Committee held a hearing today on a Muslim group in the U.S. and its activities. Fox's Bill Malusian reports.
8: It was Republican Senator Ted Cruz who decided to call this hearing to take a look at the impacts of Muslim Brotherhood networks here in the U.S. The Trump administration has designated several branches of the Muslim Brotherhood as terrorist organizations, to which committee chairman Ted Cruz says in part, quote, "The Muslim Brotherhood and its branches encourage, facilitate, and provide resources for conducting jihadist terrorism across the world. They're committed to overthrowing the United States and the governments of our allies. I've been leading the fight in Congress to secure designations for my entire tenure in the Senate."
5: All five Democrats on the committee boycotted the hearing, refusing to attend, calling it a creep show in a joint statement. The Texas Attorney General's Office said AG Ken Paxton has launched an investigation into the American Academy of Pediatrics over concerns that the organization may be promoting and recommending childhood vaccines for financial gain. The AAP is the largest professional association of pediatricians in the U.S. The Texas AG's office said that the AAP's top corporate donors are pharmaceutical companies that would suffer